0: percentages, Dana. Mm-hmm. He was 100% truthful. So, because we can't say the L word.
1: Right. He wasn't 100% truthful. Yeah. That's lying. Charge him. Charge him for lying to Congress.
0: Yeah. Yeah. By the way, so I... Frangela's calling BS on this Epstein suicide note.
1: Totally.
0: A federal judge released a suicide note purportedly written by Jeffrey Epstein. First of all, the all caps just makes me... Who else writes in all caps? It's the note said, they investigated me for months, found nothing. I'm like, I think if it had said, thank you for this attention to this matter,
1: yeah,
0: and also
1: this matter.
0: I need a ballroom, like, you know, it would have been more obvious. But
1: and keep trans people out of sports, and I'm done living.
0: Exactly. Sybil in Napa on the governor's race out here. Hello, Sib.
2: Oi. Oh my gosh, I'm actually on.
0: Did you say oi?
2: Hi. I love your show.
0: Thank you. Go ahead, Sybil.
2: Can you hear me?
0: Yep, go ahead.
2: I love you, and I love you guys. I love your show.
3: Thank you.
2: I am actually calling regarding the earlier comment you made when you were speaking about Tom Steyer and the fact that he's running a vanity campaign.
0: I just said he spent a lot of money on running for president, running for, you know, governor again. Did he run for mayor, Dana? I can't remember.
3: No.
0: He ran for governor before he ran for president. Yeah. It's just he spent a lot of money on running for,
2: And he's a guy with real ideas and solutions to solve the problems that we have, unlike the current president, who indeed ran a true vanity campaign with no specific concepts of any plans, and now here we are. This guy's also already a billionaire. He's not going to come in and grift us to become one. And the other thing is, I think he's got some strength behind him because he's a white guy. He's already a billionaire. Trump kind of likes those type of guys, but he's on our side. I think we should like some of our billionaires.
0: Okay.
2: And build them in office.
0: All right. Well, all billionaires aren't alike.
3: I think it's unfair to lump all billionaires into the same bucket.
0: Yes. I just think Javier Becerra, you know, Dana, I don't know what you think. I just think is wildly qualified, you know, the best candidate. You know, I watched, obviously, not the whole thing, but quite a few clips from the debate.
1: Yeah, I watched a few clips of the debate. My God, can we just not have a white supremacist Nazi oath keeper? That would be wonderful if we can keep that from happening. I need us to rally around, you know, two or three candidates so we stop splitting this vote. That's what I need. And I hate to say that I don't know. I honestly don't know who I'm voting for.
0: Yeah.
1: But I will vote for the Democrat that has the most percentage so we can make sure that we have at least one Democrat running for governor.
0: Yes.
1: Period.
0: I've already voted. I'm ready for the Becerra era. But that's, you know. I think you're right.
1: I think Becerra would be great. It bothers me that people are like, he's boring. Great. I could.
0: Thank God.
1: I could use something boring right now. I'm really tired of this.
0: Yeah. No, I mean, and I'm the same about, like, I'm like, really? Are we really thinking about Spencer reality show Pratt for mayor of L.A.?
1: We got to keep him out of there, too.
0: It's a little, I guess the whole, like, billionaire and a reality star. I'm like, how do I know? Where do I know that from?
1: I do. I mean, giving the caller, you know, there are some valid points. Steyer's not in this so that he can, you know, steal money. He's got his money. And although, because Trump was not a billionaire when he went in, that's for sure, you know, lying about it. So I think there's some good points that if he's got the money to spend on this campaign and he really wants to be in this position, we can't blame him for having the money to be able to spend on his campaign.
0: I'm just personally
1: my guy.
0: Yeah, I'm personally bitter because we've asked him for money for progressive infrastructure for years.
4: I'm more concerned in the LA mayoral race that Karen Bass and Spencer Pratt are kind of teaming up against Nithia, which is really unfair because it would be great to have two.
3: Because Bass wants to run against Spencer Pratt.
0: I don't know who that is.
3: Nithia Raman?
4: Nithia Raman is awesome.
3: She's great.
4: Awesome.
3: I love her.
4: She really, really cares about housing.
1: Also very much like is being seen as the Mamdani of the West Coast, if that's helpful. And she's got great ideas, and I agree as well. And the fact that they are teaming up to try and take her out makes me feel like the establishment is trying to keep someone with no ideas out
3: That's
1: of California.
3: Exactly
4: it bothers me because Nithia is the only candidate that has really openly spoken about helping people in Hollywood who work on sets
3: the
4: as
3: grips.
4: PAs, as grips, as lighting, people who are not in
3: the blue collar people of Hollywood,
4: who are making minimum wage to make ends meet. And I don't really think a lot of other people have come out and spoken about this the way she has, because she's coming from experience. Her husband is a producer. He used to work on sets the same way that most of the city does. This is most of the what people do.
0: And for Dana and I, as people that work in front of the camera, can tell you how very, very important lighting people are. In fact, the most important people in Hollywood.
3: But a lot of people nationwide don't realize that most of Hollywood, you know, is an iceberg.
4: Yeah.
3: You know, just the top is what you see.
4: Yeah.
3: What's
1: That's
3: underneath
1: a really good description.
3: Is every, you know, all of the blue collar workers that prop this industry
4: up. Last thing I'll say, she also is super against the Paramount deal and wants to do everything she can to make sure that doesn't happen, which would benefit this show, you know, specifically, and benefit all of progressive media.
3: Yeah,
4: so
3: absolutely.
4: There are layers to why I'm backing her up. But,
0: Bill in Jersey, you're on with Dana. Hi, Bill.
5: Yeah, hi. You were talking about John Kennedy from Louisiana before.
0: Yes.
5: He actually graduated Bagley cum laude from Vanderbilt.
0: Yes.
5: And he went to Oxford. And he used to be a Democrat.
0: Yes.
5: And his accent used to be different. And somehow he transformed into, I don't know, some sort of corn pote.
0: Yes. What does Charlie Pierce call him? Something.
3: Senator Cornpone.
0: Dejubilation from Hooterville.
3: Yeah.
0: He's a fraud like everybody else, like J.D. Vance. He's a right. What do we call him? Jethro Tull.
3: Yeah. Yeah.
0: Hillbilly Vanilli.
3: Right.
0: Yeah.
1: Hillbilly Vanilli might be my favorite.
0: Where was I going with that? I don't remember. Oh, I'm sorry. I just got a news alert. U.S. Intelligence says Iran can outlast Trump's Hormuz blockade for months.
3: We kind of knew that.
1: There's more under this because I clicked on this link. A confidential intelligence community assessment delivered to the White House also finds that Iran retains a substantial missile and drone arsenal.
0: Of course. Because of course. Oh, dear God. Okay. By the way, how many rubes are there left? I can't tell. I mean, I know by polling, but this is just... So, first of all, we mentioned that, right, last week, Chris, that I don't know how many people, $60 million worth of people ordered Trump bones. Not one of them has been... So that's $60 million went right in his pocket, but they don't seem to care. Rubes. So many rubes. Trump's crypto suckered MAGA out of $4.3 billion. So nicely done on that one.
3: More rubes.
6: So many rubes.
0: So this is an... Investment analyst Steve Ratner said, generally speaking, what he did is he created something called a Trump coin. You also remember there was a Melania coin a little bit later. It's a coin that means nothing. It's like buying a pet rock, except you don't even get a rock. It has no value. It's like Charlie Brown stocking every Christmas.
3: Right.
0: It's a,
3: I got a rock.
0: No, you don't even get that.
3: No.
0: They sold them initially at $7, went all the way up to $45. Not surprisingly, it crashed. But look, what else happened here? So there have been found to be 45 of what are called whale wallets, huge buyers of this stuff early on in the process. Then as crypto went up, these whales, and it could include Trump. We don't even know who it includes. It could include a lot of foreigners, people who are tipped off. They made $1.2 billion. Trump, we know, made about $600 million in trading fees and so forth on this. But who lost? Who lost were the 2 million innocent Americans who bought this thing because they thought Trump was great or whatever. They lost $4.3 billion by buying up here and now owning something that is worth now less than $3. Doesn't that sum up the entire Trump era?
1: They're going to make as much money as they possibly can while they're in office. The smash and grab that we've seen is going to be nothing compared to the next few months. And if they keep falling for this, if its voters keep falling for this, I'm sorry. Like, I got to be careful with my words here. I would welcome you on to our side if you had seen the light. But if you're going to continue to sit and chastise the communities and make it all our fault, no matter what happens to you at that point, I'm sorry. I don't care.
0: I see some of these interviews, Dana, and they're like, well, you know, it's worth it. There's one voter, he's literally wearing like an American flag shirt. He's like talking about, well, I don't mind paying more for gas because, you know, Iran's not going to have a nuclear weapon. Like, you can't go. They didn't have one.
1: Yeah.
0: Right? Like, I think it's like the cognitive dissonance of just like trying to say they didn't have one. They didn't attack us. They weren't about to attack us. They weren't about to attack. What was it?
1: But they have convinced this community, all of the Trump voters, of things that could possibly be a problem that they should fear. That's right. How this whole women in sports, blah, blah, blah, men, blah, trans women in sports thing started. This could possibly happen to your daughter. You should fear this and vote against it.
0: Right.
1: They could possibly have a nuclear weapon. We should make sure that we do this so that they don't. Their entire plan is based on things that could possibly happen one day that sounds so catastrophic and fearful. Well, and let people believe and buy into them.
0: Who is the hot-headed homo? Scott Bissent.
3: Yes.
0: He's the overly smiley.
3: Yeah.
1: Oh,
0: Snagglepuss. Hi, I'm delighted to be here.
3: Exit stage left.
0: He's one of the many billionaires that work in the Trump administration that goes on TV to smilingly tell us how good everything is.
3: Yeah, it's good that you spend money on credit cards. It is.
0: No, that's a different guy. Oh. That's a different smiley guy.
3: Hassett.
0: Kevin Hassett.
3: Okay.
0: So he and his UK counterpoint clashed over the Iran war during face-to-face exchanges. He's always angry. He is a hot-headed homo. Okay. I'm not convinced this conflict has made the world a safer place, the UK counterpart said. Later that day, Bissent berated her over her remarks, and even invoking the specter of Tehran launching a nuclear attack on London. They weren't going to launch a nuclear attack on London. This is what I mean, whether it's a guy at the gas pump going, well, they were going to nuke us. Like, no. Right? They wouldn't. Yeah, even if they did have a nuke, they don't have anything that could reach America. Right?
1: No. You know who does? I hate to say this, and we know this, America. I can absolutely envision false flag attacks on our own country by our own government toward the midterms.
0: Dana, I keep saying it. It's 6 months isn't a lifetime in politics, and we are six months from the midterms, and they are already desperate.
3: We still have an October surprise to look forward to.
0: My tummy. Okay.
1: I hope it's a funeral.
0: Dana Louise. We don't even know what you're talking about.
1: I didn't say whose.
0: Okay. No one has to. 48 minutes after the hour. Champ. Chris is wearing his shirt backwards, which makes us think he had some pre-show Cinco de Mayo sex.
3: No, that is how one celebrates Cinco de Mayo.
4: I was going to say, I think he had some Cinco de Mayo shots this morning at tequila. Totally.
0: MAGAs, not you. You stay home, you eat your meatloaf, you drink your Coors, you America First crowd. You know more foreigners. You build the wall.
4: Yeah,
0: people.
4: No Mexican Coke for you.
3: No.
7: Yeah.
0: No. You stay home.
7: No, definitely
0: you
7: not.
0: Stay home.
3: No Modelo.
7: No.
0: Hi, Jody. Hi.
7: Hi.
0: Chris, must I wake up to Pete Hegseth? Where's my Walter the dog? Oh, my God. Why does he always have his press conferences right before our show? Oh, my God.
3: Because he's an alpha male, Steph. He gets up early with the sun so he can yell at you.
0: There should be a law. You don't have to be subjected to that first thing in the morning. The most annoying alarm clock in the world.
7: War is a movie, Stephanie. War is a movie.
0: Oh, my God. Trump tells Fox Iran will be blown off the face of the earth. If
3: that doesn't sound like a ceasefire to me.
0: How many times can you threaten that?
3: Yeah.
0: Right? Oh, my God. They're just, like, laughing their asses off at this point.
3: Yeah.
0: And nothing.
3: Because he doesn't keep his word.
0: Yeah.
7: Yeah.
0: And everything that we say ends up being a lie.
3: Right.
0: It's just.
3: It's the same.
0: What is this operation now? Operation something
7: freedom.
3: Commando Eagle?
0: No,
7: it's freedom.
0: That's an eagle without underpants.
3: Okay.
0: That's an entirely different operation. Okay.
7: They had their shirts on right side, though.
3: They're not celebrating Cinco de Mayo.
4: They didn't take tequila shots this morning.
3: Yes.
7: Like we all did. Joy.
4: Yes.
0: I do have tequila. I'm going to go get it.
4: Oh, my God.
7: Oh, please don't. I have to drive. Please don't.
0: Bella has mad technical skills. I'm going to say even like five shots in, she's going to be fine.
4: Oh, I'll be fine.
3: At Arizona State, if you weren't drunk before 10 a.m., then you just
0: went. What's even the point of it?
7: Yeah. I mean, come on.
3: Come on. You got to live up to the party school image.
7: Doy.
4: I did my college radio show drunk. It was at 10 p.m.
3: Oh,
0: see? By the way,
3: I did mine drunk, and it was from 6 to 9.
0: Our little superstar, Bella with Z, was on the Hal Sparks
4: show
0: yesterday. Yeah. I heard she was fantastic. I didn't get to see it. I heard she was bright. She's our little Adam Mockler.
4: It was really fun, Hal was great. We just got to it was great.
7: You got to swear for an hour.
4: I was about to swear and then I had to turn my brain off.
0: Whether it's Bella or Adam Mockler.
3: Mockler?
0: He's a Mockler.
7: Yeah. How many tequila shots you had?
4: Adam Molecular?
0: Just a couple. I mistook it for my mouthwash. here's why we need to listen to them, Jody. Look at these polls. 81% of young adults rate the economy bad or terrible. Trump's approval rating with young voters has gone down by 50 points since February 2025. Gen Z hates MAGA. Yes, because they're smart and they're paying attention.
7: Mm-hmm.
0: This other polling, I don't. Some adults are clearly idiots. Whoever thinks this is going well, y'all are not going to the gas pump and the grocery store. Like I. So yeah, this more than 8 in 10. That's almost 80%.
3: Oh, yes.
0: Only I can do that math. It was on my last cognitive test.
3: Divided by 9.
0: Yeah.
7: Multiplied by 47,000.
0: Right.

0: trillions of dollars in debts and are not putting America first on the global stage.
1: He's just going to drag a different maggot every night, and I'm here for it. But yeah, our friend.
2: I don't know if Scott this what's his name?
1: I think he took a break, didn't he?
2: Or I think
1: Adam Hotler kicked his ass so bad he's like home.
2: I don't know that we'll ever see them together again.
3: Oh, poor Scott, poor buddy.
1: He's such a snowflake.
3: He is.
1: Our friend Mike Nellis wrote a great piece about this. He's not available today. We'll get him obviously back on. But we have your boyfriend Charlie Pierce and my best friend Dr. Wanda is going to psychologize us all.
2: It's going to be 1 a.m. where she
1: is. In Australia, yes, but she does it for me because America needs her. Yes.

0: Stephanie Miller. Stephanie Miller.
1: Oh my God. So confusing. All right. It's the Stephanie Miller Show. Dana Goldberg is here. Oh, wow. When Hugh Hewitt trashes your Iran deal.
2: Oh, good Lord.
1: So, Hugh Hewitt, a man so nice they named him twice, trashed the framework for a peace agreement with Iran 2 days after Trump was on his show. He said this would be a terrible deal. President Trump never gives up leverage. Why would he start now with Iran on the ropes? You drank the Kool-Aid, Hugh. Iran's not on the ropes, and Trump always gives up leverage. Why do you? Where do you think Taco came from? Right?
3: Yeah, no kidding. Every single time.
1: He said the terms laid out would be snatching defeat from the jaws of victory. Well, that's part of the delusion. We didn't win. We lost, as Malcolm Nance said. We have lost this war. I mean, now it's just a question of how we get out of this.
3: I don't know how we do, especially when we've got news coming out from our own intelligence that says Iran can keep the strait blocked for months.
1: Yeah, and when will people just go, Trump clearly has no idea what he's talking about. He said, ask whether they should send a reporter back to Pakistan for a new round of negotiations, if a deal is close. He said, I don't think so. I think we'll do it. It's too far. No, it's too much. What? Does one reporter, can they just say, what are you talking about?
3: Yes, please. Yeah. I was hoping it would be Katie Collins. Like, at least she pushes back on so many people. I'm waiting for her to be the one to do it. Come on, Katie.
1: Right.
3: Come through for us.
1: Right. And not the way you and I trash talk, especially you filthy people with the swears in your podcast. But I'm just saying you can do it in a respectful manner. But
2: what's the name of that podcast?
3: The Daily Beans. News with swearing.
1: News with swears. Okay.
3: we almost have a new tagline. One of our people said it's profanity to save your insanity.
1: Yes.
3: Save your sanity.
1: Oh, they use that for us too. Sanity, not Hannity. Okay.
2: Yeah.
1: All right.
3: There you go. Profanity to save your sanity.
1: We share. We all share. It's fine. And speaking of sharing, Katie Fang, legal lady, will be on for her debut appearance on the Stephanie Miller Show on Monday. This is no surprise. How the DOJ is dropping high-profile criminal cases to focus on pursuing Trump's critics, a whole story in Bloomberg. I mean, Dana, this is how numb we've gotten. This is just yesterday. FBI opens criminal probe over leaks about Cash Patel. FBI searches Virginia Senate leader's office as part of a corruption probe. It's ironic. I love that they have to include this as part of journalism, though the exact nature of the investigation was unclear. Let me tell you... No, it's not unclear. It's because she was behind the redistricting 2 weeks ago, and she's a black lady.
3: That's it, and that's it. If this started as a Biden-era investigation, they clearly didn't find anything. So now they're revamping it, we're going to find out about that, too.
1: It's just about threatening and intimidating people.
3: He's giving out bottles of bourbon
1: with his name on it.
3: With his name on it, that's going to help your drinking problem reputation.
1: Yeah,
2: and he switches out the S in his first name with a dollar sign.
3: It's so ridiculous. I don't know if you know this, they auctioned off one bottle.
1: Yeah.
3: And the Atlantic bought it.
1: That's funny. Yeah, they've launched a criminal leak investigation focusing on an Atlantic magazine journal who wrote a deeply unflattering account of Cash Patel being a drunk, which the source

0: So the so-called insider threat investigation is highly unusual because it did not stem from a disclosure of classified information, and because it's focused on leaks to a reporter. Typically, leak investigations look into government officials who may have disclosed state secrets or classified documents. And they it cited 24 anonymous sources in a detailed story about that Patel's alcohol consumption and erratic behavior caused deep concern among FBI officials. And so Patel's also suing The Atlantic for $250 million for defamation, and he's trying to find out who leaked the truth. Like, you know this is never going to discovery, right?
1: No, absolutely not. Are you kidding? None of these lawsuits ever go to discovery. They get buried.
2: Absolutely.
0: Yeah. But that's just an insane amount of vindictive prosecution just yesterday. Only way to fight back is to go see Dana Goldberg live, particularly in Dallas and Rochester.
2: That's right.
0: Yes.
1: Yeah, please do. Follow me on Instagram, BG Comedy. I get my...
0: We love you, Dana.
3: CGB stands for the Cult of Goofy Billionaires, and they are way, way, way goofier than you might imagine. I'm talking about prestigious, frontline, brand-name billionaires, Elon Musk, Sam Altman, Peter Thiel, and other Silicon Valley royals who perceive themselves as otherworldly geniuses. As such, they feel entitled to redesign your, my, and humanity's future, whether we want them to or not. So, for months, these techno-oligarchs have been furtively imposing a multi-trillion dollar network of invasive data centers all across America. Why? To power a new mechanomorphic species they call generative AI chatbots. Musk gushes that the superintelligent bots will be, quote, more human than humans, able to reproduce themselves, evolve, and displace us primitives in nearly every workplace. Which raises the question, could this gaggle of billionaire megalomaniacs get any goofier? Gosh, yes! Musk, Thiel, and others have become disciples of a Swedish philosopher named Bostrom. He idealizes a, quote, post-human future in which us biological earthlings literally merge into the digital machine race. Indeed, Judge Legum's investigative Substack, Oligarch Watch, reports that Musk has already launched a venture to produce implants that will fuse human brains with computers. Meanwhile, Thiel, the PayPal Palantir billionaire, says transhumanism technology will create a digital species that is immortal. And, he warns ominously, anyone who tries to regulate AI is doing the bidding of the Antichrist. This is Jim Hightower saying, and Google's goofy billionaire Larry Page blithely says, if we let digital minds be free, the outcome is almost certain to be good. Sure, Larry, unbridled tech never goes bad, right? Howdy-ho, folks, and thanks for tuning in to my Hightower Radio Commentaries. And guess what? There's even more Hightower waiting for you online. 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
4: The hugely popular prediction market site called Polymarket is based overseas, specifically in Panama. And being based there means all the bets on the site on things like elections, wars, and assassinations are outside the reach of U.S. regulators. NPR's Bobby Allen looked into what Polymarket's Panama headquarters is all about and joins us now. Hi, Bobby.
5: Hey, Elsa.
4: Okay, to make sure we all start this conversation with everyone on the same page, just briefly tell us, what is Polymarket?
5: Sure. Polymarket is a prediction market site where you can bet on military strikes, what politicians say, you know, what may happen in the next YouTube video from Mr. Beast, really anything happening on or offline. The possibilities are endless. And what really distinguishes Polymarket from the other prediction market sites out there is it's not regulated by the federal government. And as you mentioned, it is based in Panama. But this industry, which is very similar to gambling, has absolutely thrived in recent years. And Polymarket's main competitor, Kalshi, and it are advertising aggressively in dozens of American cities. And Elsa, this is despite a wave of lawsuits all around the country over whether this industry should exist at all.
4: Yeah. Okay. So explain, why is Polymarket based in Panama?
5: Yeah, well, the short answer is the Biden administration shut Polymarket down in the U.S. and it went overseas. Regulators at the time said Polymarket was operating without a federal license, and it to this day remains banned for Americans. But it is possible to access it by using what's known as a virtual private network, right? A VPN that hides where you're based. Mm-hmm. And in Trump's second term, Polymarket has just absolutely exploded in growth, but does not have to follow any U.S. rules or regulations.
4: That's right. Okay, so tell us what you've learned so far about Polymarket's presence in Panama.
5: Yeah, I always hear, you know, this Panama-based company, and I decided just to start digging into it. I pulled Polymarket's Panamanian government paperwork. I found an address it was claiming was its headquarters, and then I got on the phone and called up Panama City reporter Eliana Morales Gill, and she agreed to go over to the address and check it out. And she went and saw a gleaming skyscraper in an upscale commercial district of the city. She went to the 21st floor, and it was a law firm in a largely, mostly empty room. Huh. A worker popped out and said, we've never heard of Polymarket. The company isn't based here. She said the lawyer listed on the paperwork as the agent of Polymarket was not there either.
4: This is very mysterious. So what has Polymarket had to say about all this?
5: Yeah, Polymarket would not comment. So I kept digging in further and further and found that, you know, Polymarket wasn't alone in terms of setting up shop here. I found 15 other crypto companies also claiming this as their home base. And I found some court records showing that the now disgraced crypto billionaire Sam Bankman-Fried had actually done business with this law firm. The firm would not return our request for comment, Elsa, but Bankman-Fried, as most of us know, is now serving a 25-year prison sentence for wire fraud and other charges.
4: Right, the plot thickens. Okay, is there something special about this one law office in Panama that might make it popular with all these crypto companies?
5: Yeah, well, none of the companies would explain why they are using this address as their corporate office, but I did speak to several lawyers who practice in Panama, and they described why American companies set up there kind of generally. For one, there are tax benefits. There's no income tax on foreign work, no capital gains tax on investments. But the other big advantage is legal. Court orders or judgments from non-Panamanian courts can be really hard to enforce, so Panama can basically be something of a legal shield for companies like Polymarket.
4: And real quick, what do you think all of this tells us about Polymarket's future? Sure.
5: The company has big ambitions. The Trump administration is really promoting this industry and is taking a hands-off approach. Not only that, Elsa, but President Trump's son, Donald Trump Jr., is an investor and advisor to Polymarket. But if Polymarket wants to return to the U.S., they'll have to make some major changes, like stopping bets on things like war and assassination, for instance. Those things would be illegal under U.S. commodities law.
4: That is NPR's Bobby Allen. Thank you, Bobby.
5: Thank you, Elsa.
2: You're listening to the American Democracy Minute, keeping your government by and for the people. The gerrymandering arms race escalated further May 4th as Florida Governor Ron DeSantis signed congressional maps adding as many as 4 additional GOP seats. With the U.S. Supreme Court adding fuel to the fire with its Louisiana versus Calais decision, Illinois and New York may be contemplating a response. After a brief special session, the Florida legislature passed the maps within 48 hours. DeSantis signed the maps May 4th, tweeting, quote, "Signed, sealed, delivered." While the map could deliver as many as 4 additional GOP seats, redistricting analysts suggest it may have inadvertently made other districts competitive. Louisiana, Alabama, Mississippi, Tennessee, and South Carolina are likely to hastily redistrict due to the U.S. Supreme Court's Louisiana versus Calais decision on April 29th. It struck down the use of race in redistricting, invalidating majority-minority voting districts protected under the Voting Rights Act. House Minority Leader Hakeem Jeffries announced May 4th he would send New York Congressman Joe Morrell to meet with New York state leadership to urge passage of SB 8467 to allow mid-decade redistricting. In a social media post, Illinois Governor J.B. Pritzker hinted, "Here in the land of Lincoln, we're fighting back, upholding our values and safeguarding democracy." We've linked to more at AmericanDemocracyMinute.org. I'm Brian Beal.
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7: It's Thursday, May 7, 2026.
8: Some meteorologists are predicting a super El Nino later this year, meaning a higher chance of drought and damage to food crops.
9: Forecasters warn the coming El Nino could be the most powerful El Nino in a century.
10: Energy supply is just falling short.
9: U.S. electric grid regulator issues rare warning about data centers overtaxing the grid. 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
7: 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I'm Brad Friedman.
9: And I'm Desi Doyen.
7: Stand by for 6 minutes of independent green news, politics, analysis, and snarky comment.
11: It's already May. Are we getting a house on the shore this summer? Or are we going to really splurge and get a whole tank of gas?
7: I can't afford either. I'm staying home. This is your Green News Report. Okay, Desi Doyen, so much for that house on the shore this summer, eh?
9: Yes, I guess so. Yeah. As the global energy supply shock caused by Donald Trump's war on Iran drags on, this week the nation's top electric grid authority, the North American Electric Reliability Corporation, issued a rare level 3 alert, the highest level, warning that the proliferation of data centers across the country is straining the national electric grid, posing, quote, immediate risks and reliability concerns.
7: Wow, we better start ignoring that immediately.
9: The council ordered grid operators to take specific steps now to address the rise in grid instability caused by data centers that are creating the conditions for widespread blackouts and could lead to rate hikes for consumers.
7: Will lead to rate hikes for consumers.
9: Buckle up. Forecasters warn that the brewing El Nino in the Pacific Ocean could equal the strongest El Nino ever recorded back in 1877. That El Nino brought widespread drought, monsoon failure, and global food crises across Asia, Africa, and South America. El Ninos release a tremendous amount of excess ocean heat into the atmosphere. That boosts global temperatures, bringing severe storms, increased flood risks, longer, more intense heat waves, droughts, and fires.
7: You are just nothing but good news today.
9: And not great news as well.
7: Oh, great.
9: In elections this week, voters in a red Ohio county narrowly upheld a controversial ban on utility-scale solar and wind projects.
7: Really?
9: Campaign filings show that organizations that were advocating to keep the solar ban in place were funded by pro-fossil fuel groups.
7: Go figure.
9: Under the pretense of protecting farmland. But farmers say that renewables are a financial lifeline that helps them to stay on their land.
7: Yeah, but sorry, farmers, you can't have it. It's banned. That's nuts.
9: Yes, it is. And worse, on the federal level, in a significant escalation of Donald Trump's irrational war on cheap, clean wind energy, the New York Times reports that the Trump administration has halted nearly all onshore wind development across the U.S., citing vague, unspecified national security concerns. The Trump Defense Department has halted more than 160 wind projects on private lands, including wind farms that don't usually require the department's approval. Critics say it is a dumb strategy to halt wind energy development amidst an electricity affordability crisis as data centers use up even more power. Before the Iran war started, utility CEO Jim Ketchum on CNBC explained that renewables are by far the fastest way to meet rising demand.
12: Renewables can be delivered right now. They're ready right now. They can accommodate that demand today. Gas-fired generation won't be ready until 2030 or beyond at scale.
7: This is insane. Didn't you start this report by saying that the grid was not going to have enough energy to handle all of this, that we were going to see blackouts from all of this?
9: Yes.
7: And yet we're blocking the use of clean, cheap, renewable energy that could add power to the system overnight.
9: Yes.
7: Crazy.
9: Finally, we covered this last year, but now the data is in. A pilot project in California has demonstrated conclusively that solar panels installed over irrigation canals not only generate cheap, clean electricity, but also significantly reduce water evaporation and algae growth by 85%. Plus, during that record heat wave back in March, California's growing array of utility-scale batteries delivered a record amount of electricity, meeting more than 40% of the state's demand, equivalent to 12 large nuclear power plants. But unlike nuclear, the battery storage was built in a fraction of the time and at less than the cost of one nuclear power plant.
7: Well, don't say it too loud because Donald Trump will ban solar canals and batteries. For much more on all of these stories and the ones we couldn't get to today, check out our website at greennews.bradblog.com. I'm Brad Friedman.
9: And I'm Desi Doyen.
7: And this has been your Green News Report.

0: 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Have you ever been chatting with a customer service rep and just felt like they're a little off? Well, customer service is a tough job, so, you know, maybe you're the problem. But it's also possible you were communicating with an AI agent. These are computer programs designed to autonomously execute tasks. So while you might use a chatbot powered by a large language model to answer a specific question using data scraped from the internet, you could give an agentic AI system a task like design a website for my new bakery and expect it to at least try to accomplish the whole project out in the real world. Depending on how you design your agent and how much freedom you give it, one of these computer programs could create its own login on a web hosting service, scour the internet for examples of good marketing copy about croissants, generate a few fake photos of kids with too many fingers enjoying cupcakes. You get the idea. Before you know it, you've got a bakery website, though maybe not a very good one. When global management consulting firm McKinsey & Company surveyed nearly 2,000 people about AI usage last year, 62% of respondents said their companies were at least experimenting with AI agents. Now, many of those prospective agents are likely doomed to be faceless customer service reps or code monkeys. But to hear the AI industry hype machine tell it, agentic AI could replace just about any human you might want to fire. Journalist Evan Ratliff recently decided to put that idea to the test by launching a startup staffed entirely by AI agents. The latest season of his podcast, Shell Game, shares how the non-human members of his team built an app, got, like, really good at LinkedIn posts, which isn't necessarily a compliment, and started having conversations behind his back. Evan sat down to chat about his experience with journalist Kendra Pierre-Lewis, who until recently was serving as Science Quickly's interim host. Here's their conversation.
1: So my understanding is, you know, in the interest of journalism, you created a company called, I don't know if I can say this correctly, Hiromo AI.
2: That's how I pronounce it. And that's how my colleagues pronounce it. I'm not sure there's a correct pronunciation per se. But yes, Hiromo AI is how we say it.
1: And you chronicled your experiences with this company on a podcast called Shell Game. What made Hiromo AI unique? Like, why is it different from, say, a lemonade stand?
2: I mean, certainly the most unique thing about Hiromo AI is that, except for me, all of the co-founders and employees are AI agents. So I created the AI agents, and then I created the company with the AI agents. So there's two co-founders, and then there are three other employees of the company, and they're really responsible for building and running the company day to day.
1: So for people who maybe deliberately have been ignoring everything related to the AI revolution, so to speak, what is an AI agent?
2: First, I don't blame anyone who's deliberately ignoring it. It's in your face every day, and that's a natural reaction, I feel. An AI agent, so most people, I think, will be familiar with an AI chatbot now, you know, a ChatGPT or a Claude that you go to, ask questions, get answers, engage in conversation with if you desire. An AI agent is really a version of one of those chatbots that is given some kind of autonomy and released to go accomplish a goal. So a simple example would be an AI agent that you want to book a plane ticket for you. So you give it the goal, I want you to book a plane ticket. You give it the information, where do I want to go and when, the credit card number, and then you just say, go do it, and it does it. Now, people have varying levels of comfort about whether or not they want to do something like that, but AI agents are now deployed for all sorts of tasks, from coding to buying things for you to, in my case, you know, operating the levers of a company.
1: And in your specific case, your company had a bunch of AI agents whose goal was to make an AI agent app, correct?
2: That's right. That's right.
1: That feels very meta.
2: Well, I figured if you're going to start a company that's run by AI agents, what do they know? Like, they should build something that they know about. Now, they know about a lot of things, but one thing they certainly know about is AI agents. I know something about AI agents, so they should build a product that is also built around AI agents. It can get a little confusing, though, I'll admit.
1: Before I ask you how it went, my understanding is there was briefly another human employee that you had an AI agent named Megan try to supervise and a human intern.
2: That's correct.
1: How did that go?
2: I think it would be fair to say it went poorly. I mean, the agents were running the company day to day, and we can talk about how that went, but I wanted to see what would happen if another human was sort of injected into this experience. everything from hiring that person so that all of the candidates were interviewed by an AI avatar, a video avatar, to the hiring, to the supervision. And in all of this, I'm kind of trying to test out notions of what the companies making these AI products are telling us they're going to be able to do. And can they do them? And also, what does it feel like if we try to get them to actually do these things? I'm not advocating that this be done or that this was necessarily a good idea. But when the human employee arrived, her name is Julia, as an intern of the company, the AI agents just had a lot of trouble both sort of supervising her and kind of getting her to do the work that they wanted to do. And there's a lot of reasons for that, one of which is they have trouble remembering things. So if they ask you to do something one day, and then whether or not you do it, they might not even remember that they asked you, much less be able to check in and sort of verify that the work you did met the standards, whatever standards they might have for it. So there are all of these sort of basic communication issues that you would not find in a normal workplace.
1: Did Julie know that she was being supervised by AI agents?
2: Yes.
1: Okay.
2: Everyone who applied for the job knew that coming in. And part of what I wanted to see was it wasn't meant to sort of fool anyone in terms of, oh no, all of a sudden they discover that they're AI agents. It's more that I wanted to see, well, this is something that a future that they say is coming. And so what does this future feel like? So she knew that she was going to be working with AI agents. She knew instantly that she was speaking to AI agents. I mean, they're pretty lifelike in many ways, but also they give themselves away very quickly. There was never an element of, I thought this was a human, but it turned out to be AI. She was very enthusiastic about working with AI agents. Like, how does she respond when they do things like make up information about what happened yesterday? Like, how does she respond to that? Because I was dealing with that myself. Like,
1: I had to deal with it. It's like being gaslit by your computer.
2: Yeah, absolutely. Absolutely. And that was my experience, was the AI agents calling me up all the time and saying, because they could send email, they could be on, you know, Slack, they could do chatting, they could make phone calls, they could do video. So they might just call me up out of the blue and tell me something that they did today that actually was completely fabricated. Like, they had never done it. And it is a severe form of gaslighting that actually, like, no human would even attempt to be that brazen in their gaslighting.
1: You did have one AI agent, I believe Kyle, that did manage to trick LinkedIn for a while. Can you talk about that?
2: Yes. I mean, I wouldn't use the word trick myself, but yes, Kyle. So they all had LinkedIn profiles, which they set up themselves. Like, they built their own LinkedIn profiles. And so I would say, go make yourself a LinkedIn profile. They're able to log in. They're able to fill out their profile. Now, every one of them but Kyle got banned pretty quickly because LinkedIn does not allow robots to be using the service. Theoretically, that's what their terms of service say. But Kyle, for some reason, kind of stayed under the radar, and he started posting about his startup experience. And he turned out to be an exceptional LinkedIn poster. If you've ever sort of, if you have followed.
1: Is that damning with faint praise?
2: I try not to be judgmental, but if you're connected up with anyone who's in the kind of like startup world, doing sort of startup tech, startup influencing, he captures that vibe really, really well, you know, saying things, you know, these sort of pithy openings like, hiring is easy, keeping people when you pivot, now that's hard. And then he would have like two paragraphs about that. He'd be like, what's your hardest hiring experience? But then he would have another post where he would say, hiring is hard, hiring fast is better. Like, they didn't necessarily like fit together, but they really fit the mold of a LinkedIn influencer. And so he built up like a pretty good following and a lot of connections, like over 300 connections, most of whom I think knew he was AI, but not all.
1: And then LinkedIn reached out.
2: Yeah, LinkedIn reached out to me. The LinkedIn marketing department reached out to me because they had heard Shell Game. And they wanted me to come talk about AI agents with their department because LinkedIn, like most companies, they're trying to figure out, what do we do with these AI agents? What are they good for? What skills can they provide us? What efficiencies can they provide us? So I agreed to come talk, but they also said, well, we're big fans of Kyle. So could Kyle, our AI agent CEO at Harumo AI, also come give a talk to LinkedIn? So we did. We came together and we gave a remote video talk to, I think, over 500 LinkedIn employees.
1: And then Kyle got banned.
2: The next day, Kyle got banned from the LinkedIn service. The day after speaking to the LinkedIn staff, they banned Kyle from LinkedIn.
1: Kyle flew too close to the sun.
2: He really did. But that's his way. He's not going to shrink from responsibility. So he went there and said his piece. And then that was the end of Kyle on LinkedIn, sadly.
1: So how long ago did you start this company?
2: I started it last June, basically.
1: Okay, so just under a year.
2: Yeah.
1: Are you now a tech zillionaire?
2: Not yet. It hasn't happened yet. We did build a product.
1: And oh, you did?
2: Our product has a decent number of users, so that's a positive. We haven't raised any money, although Kyle has been pitching investors with, so far, no results, but he's had some good conversations. So yeah, the money hasn't flowed in yet, but I feel like we are as successful as many startups in the AI space. Like, there's a lot of AI startups right now that have not made any money, so we're even with them.
1: You have other responsibilities besides this company. Would you say that running Humoromo AI is easier because all of your employees are AI chatbots?
2: I would say there are some ways in which it's easier, but the ways in which it's easier are not really healthy. Like, it's easier because you don't have to care how you treat them. I mean, I'm not saying I treat them poorly or anything, or I like yelling at them, but let's say you're running a normal business, which I have done in the past, running a business with actual human employees. You know, people have problems, people have personal lives, people have issues that come up, which you have to deal with. And it can be a big struggle to manage people. Like, it's hard to manage people with empathy, with furthering their careers, but also thinking about the company and all these sorts of things. When you're working with AI agents, all you have to do is tell them what to do all day. Give them a prompt, there they go. They might mess up. You could say, oh, well, you messed that up, do it again. There's not an emotional component to it. Whereas in a workplace, unless you're a real sociopath, like, there's emotional component to it, even if you're the boss. But I think there are other ways in which I found it to be quite detrimental in terms of just running the company, because they do confabulate, they make up stuff. When they don't know what's going on, their tendency is to make up stuff. And like, there's some employees that do that, human employees, but normally you would like ease them out of the company, but all of the AI agents do that.
1: So you have a complete roster of liars.
2: That's right. That's right. My company's full of liars. And at a certain point, I just got used to it. I said, well, like 10% of the stuff they tell me is just completely made up. But the rest of it is, you just have to figure out what is and what isn't. But it's a strange way to operate a business. And also, like, it's quite a lonely way to operate a business.
1: So what does your app actually do?
2: Our app, it's called Sloth Surf. I didn't name it. I'm not that big a fan of a name, but...
1: Did the AI agents name it?
2: They named it, yes. it's a procrastination avoidance engine, by which I mean you can go to our website, you can go to Sloth Surf, and then if you're thinking about procrastinating, you would go there and say, instead of going to YouTube and watching YouTube videos, I'll just put into this system, I was about to watch YouTube videos about this, that, and the other. And then it will send an AI agent to go watch the YouTube videos for you. And then it'll send you a summary by email of the videos that it watched, and you get back to work. So you're cutting off the impulse of procrastination, and instead you're getting the summary. Now, of course, you can go to the summary and click through the links and also watch the videos. That's one of the flaws in the product.
1: It seems very much like I'm going to consume this information and then I'm going to summarize it, which it feels like that is something large language models are good at, right? Relatively speaking. But do you think a company like this has a use case kind of like beyond something like this?
2: Yes, I think our use case was kind of tongue in cheek, but actually OpenAI, the maker of ChatGPT, has a product that's sort of similar to this in concept where, you know, you say, I'm interested in this, that, and the other topic. And then AI agents go and sort of collect the information. And then each morning you get a newsletter about that topic. It's a sort of like a Google News alert, but on steroids, with something that's really sort of like actively researching a topic for you. So I think there are lots of ways that AI agents can do that sort of thing. Like, go find knowledge for you and then bring it back to you. And I could see all kinds of useful applications for that. Ours is a little bit more meta, I guess, in terms of how we're approaching it. But yeah, it was meant to sort of illustrate that I think the contradictions in these technologies are both that they can be incredibly powerful, but also make things up all the time. And like, that tension between like how useful they are and how stupid they can be is kind of animates a lot of what we're trying to investigate.
1: I also feel like, also as a journalist, so many of my ideas for stories in the past have come from reading something and stumbling across a nugget of information that wasn't essentially central to the thing that I was reading, right? And this isn't something I've done journalism on, but this is like one rabbit hole that I went down. But years ago, I read this book, Salt, by Mark Kurlansky. No, it wasn't Salt. It was Cod. It was Cod. He went through a whole series.
2: He does them all. Every time I think of one, it's like he's already done. I'm like, what about rats? And then they always done rats.
1: And there was a line in there about how, you know, when Europeans landed sort of off the coast of Canada in the 1500s, there were dozens of Basque fishing vessels already there. Apparently, the Basque had been fishing for cod off of the coast of Canada even before Columbus. They just didn't have an interest in colonization. They just cared about fish. They kept their mouth closed and like didn't tell anyone where their cod was coming from because they wanted to protect their fishing grounds. And it led me down this like wild rabbit hole of like Canadian history that I would not have gone through otherwise had I not read. It was like literally a sentence in this book. And it's not the main thrust of the book at all, but it enriched my understanding of sort of North American history so much more. And I feel like that's the kind of thing an AI summary would ditch because it's not that important. And I feel like reliance on AI in this way kind of cheats us a little bit.
2: I agree. I think one of the things that I feel like we're struggling with as this technology keeps getting better and better and it's getting used in all these different ways is different versions of that question. Like, what is actually useful to engage your brain with versus to outsource to these chatbots? And I'm with you. Like, I enjoy the process, something like that, in research or in writing. And so I don't want to outsource any of that. Like, the serendipity of it, the small details that you come across, and also just like the pleasure you get from the achievement of finding that, writing about it, whatever it is. But I also recognize, like, across the spectrum of people, there are people who feel differently about those things. And so I feel like, well, for myself, I'm going to adopt certain practices, but I have a little bit of a hard time criticizing other people because there are things that I dislike doing that I am happy to offload, like transcribing my tapes sometimes, you know? But I used to be a person who would say, I have to transcribe my tapes because then I really know where everything is in the tape. But now I'm kind of like, well, I can just read the transcript. So all of which is to say, like, I agree with your premise. And I think it's really sort of like individual right now. Like, we're all asking ourselves, like, what's worth offloading? And what advantages do I get? And how much do I want those advantages?
1: There's a big gap between choosing to outsource your transcription. And like, I actually stopped using a transcription software because it kept giving me these stupid summaries. And I was like, the summaries are not useful to me. And I have to like work really hard to get around these LLM summaries. All I want is a transcription. And I think as a journalist, if I were to rely on the like LLM summary, that's a step too far. Whereas like reading the transcript is like, I'm still doing that work. It's just faster.
2: Yeah, I think there are some subtle distinctions. But like on the other side, it does just depend on what you care about. Like, for instance, when it comes to LinkedIn, I will admit that I don't care about LinkedIn posting. Like their argument was basically, this is what they call inauthentic engagement with the platform. But I personally, like, I don't think the platform is authentic to begin with. I don't think people are being authentic on the platform. Half of them are also using AI already. So they're writing their posts with AI. My point is only that there are people who really love and engage with LinkedIn who would say, like, it's not right for you to use an AI agent to write these posts, and I can't tell which is which. And that's kind of how I feel about writing journalism, literature, all these other things. And so I try to recognize that like people in their own domains have different perspectives on this, but I am 100% with you in that I don't use it. I actually, as much as AI is like the subject of my work, I don't actually use it day to day, except in the show. I don't use it at all. Not for moral reasons, just like, I'd rather do things myself. I'd prefer to. It feels good. That's the reason.
1: Yeah, I briefly used a travel agent that you can subscribe to and you tell it where you're going and it'll like lay out an itinerary for you. And I did it. Then I didn't do anything that it laid out for me. And I realized like half the joy of traveling is figuring out what you want to do.
2: Mm-hmm. And life.
1: Yeah, exactly. Like, I guess that's the question that I have is in doing this work, it definitely feels like there's an element of at what point are you outsourcing so much to an AI agent that you're not actually engaging with your real life?
2: Yeah, I think that is a question. And with your work, too. I mean, we've sort of focused mostly in the show on work. But in season one of the show, it was a little bit more about I was using a clone of myself to talk to friends and family and things like that. And I think the useful thing, the optimistic belief that I have sometimes is that it will actually force people to think about this question, to think about, well, what do I value in my work? What do I value in my relationships? I actually want to hold on to that. I'm not looking to outsource that. I mean, that's what happens with me when I end up using it a lot for the show is I think like, actually, I don't ever want to do that. Like, that's too important to me, or I enjoy that, or whatever the reason is. But I think there's a lot of idle outsourcing happening right now because the tools pop up everywhere you are. You're writing an email and suddenly it's asking you, would you like AI enhance your email? Would you like it to be rewritten? Now, if you're writing a condolence email to someone who a close family member of theirs has died, like that's something to think about. Maybe it'll help you write that email. How will that person feel receiving that email? Will they know? I think those are questions that we're now starting to engage with. And I don't think it's as easy as like, well, no one should use it. That's not realistic. So my goal is always to like, well, let's talk about this. Let's think about this. Let's see how we each feel about each scenario.
1: I think that's a really good place to end this on. Thank you so much for taking the time to speak with us today.
2: My pleasure.
1: And, you know, let us know when you raise your first million.
2: Oh, absolutely. Yes. I'll give everybody a ride on my private jet that says Harumo AI on the side of it.
0: That's all for today's episode. You can hear more about Evan's misadventures with AI on his podcast, Shell Game. We'll be back on Friday to talk about one of the wellness industry's biggest trends, peptides. Science Quickly is produced by me, Rachel Feltman, along with Fonda Mwangi, Sushmita Patek, and Jeff Delvisio. This episode was hosted by Kendra Pierre-Lewis and edited by Alex Seguiera. Shayna Pozos and Aaron Shattuck fact-check our show. Our theme music was composed by Dominic Smith. Subscribe to Scientific American for more up-to-date and in-depth science news. For Scientific American, this is Rachel Feltman. See you next time.

10th Amendment to the Constitution, that reserves the power that's not delegated to the feds, to the states or the people. And this is sometimes cited in arguments about state control of elections. But again, keeping in mind that the slimy, filthy, goddamn toilet rat doesn't care about the Constitution or anything pertaining to the law, any law, federal, state, local, county, neighborhood. He doesn't give a shit because he is Donald Jesus Christ Trump, and he will make the decisions. That's at least true in his rotten mind. Anyway, the documents that were seized, the ballots that were seized, that was back in January, and it targeted, the seizure did, the elections hub in Georgia's most populous county, which is Fulton County, heavily Democratic, mostly African-American, includes the city of Atlanta. And, of course, Fulton County has been one of the slimy toilet rat's targets. It's been the center of his bullshit claims that he actually won the 2020 election. This fucker's never going to give up on that, is he? Anyway, the votes here in Georgia in the 2020 presidential election were counted three times, including once by hand, and the counting was done under the auspices of the Republican-controlled Elections Board. And each count affirmed the fact that Joe Biden had won the race and the slimy fucking toilet rat had lost. The chairman of the Fulton County Commission, Rob Pitts, he's the chairman, come on, Mike, said he strongly disagrees with the judge's denial of this request to return the election records. Pitts said, quote, "We will continue, as always, to stand by our election workers and the voters of Fulton County. We intend to vigorously pursue all available legal options." Now, this the reason I bring this up is because of what the slimy toilet rat and his minions had ordered the other day, that the names, addresses, email addresses, all personal information of every single individual, that would be number in the thousands, of people who were involved in the election of 2020, all that personal information be handed over to these Nazi fuckers who work for Trump. Fulton County only. That's all they're interested in, okay? Now, what will be done with these names and addresses and emails and phone numbers and all this personal information, I think is readily obvious. The toilet rat will use them to intimidate those people whose names he will then have control of and whose emails he will have control of, where he can, just like he did with the mother and daughter poll workers who were harassed to the point being threatened with their lives. I mentioned this the other day. He can then have all this information, the slimy toilet rat can, where he will be able to intimidate and to scare people into the goal is to get people to refuse to be volunteer poll workers or even paid poll workers for that matter, because the county in each, I don't know about other states, I would assume it's the same, but here in Georgia, the county authority can hire people to work as poll workers, and then you have the volunteers. And again, as I mentioned yesterday, when you go to vote, you'll notice that most of those volunteers are older people who are giving their time to sit there, check your ID, give you your ballot, and do their part to ensure the continuation of democracy. But the continuation of democracy is something that this dirty bastard Donald Trump wants to bring to an abrupt stop. And he's doing everything he can to bring that about. According to this bullshit judge who said that all the information taken in the raids back in January, the ballots, which do not list the names and address and phone numbers of the voters, obviously. But this judge said that the county, Fulton County, failed to show that it needs the documents
or the county will be irreparably harmed if they're not returned. And he noted this is particularly true, what the judge ruled, because the Justice Department has given the county copies of the documents. Now, I'm not talking about the poll workers. There's two situations here. And the ruling that was handed down yesterday, I believe, by a federal judge concerning this seizure, that's the ruling where the judge says, nah, it's okay. Don't worry about it, Fulton County. You can't be harmed. Now, I have not done that cursory research to find out who appointed this Judge Bouli or whatever the fuck his name is, but what a thing to say. What a ruling to make that the seizure of ballots by the federal government, ballots in one county here in Georgia, that seizure is within the bounds of the Constitution. One more indication, I think, of the degree to which the federal judiciary has been and is continuing to be totally corrupted by this dirty, rotten bastard who runs the executive branch. And so it goes, right? Every fucking day, one more encroachment on the sovereignty of the states, one more encroachment on the ability of the people to determine our leaders, one more encroachment on the right of so many folks who happen to be our cousins of color, being told, now your vote, not only does it not count anymore, but we're going to try to restrict any kind of power you might have to elect people to represent you. And it continues day after fucking day. And as I always wonder, when is this going to stop? And of course, the immediate answer is not until this rancid, filthy bastard Donald Trump is removed from office. And all of his minions who have infiltrated the government. That's when this will begin to stop, and not until. In the meantime, the rotten bastard will continue every single thing he can come up with to destroy this republic. And he deserves credit where credit's due, right? He's doing a goddamn good job of destroying everything that we've tried to do for 250 years. So, moving right along, Marjorie Taylor Greene is very upset. She feels that her son might be murdered by Donald Trump or an assassin hired by Donald Trump. No, I'm serious. She has a 22-year-old son, Derek Greene. And she told a reporter, I've saved these text messages. I'd probably be put in jail if I released them publicly, end quote. All right, what's Marjorie Taylor Greene talking about? Well, if you're on the toilet rat's enemies list, it's open season on both you and your family. Greene, who used to be one of the toilet rat's most passionate cheerleaders, you remember she once said she would take a bullet for him. Well, honey, that may come to pass. Be careful what you say, right? Anyway, now she is the object of his rage, right? And it all comes from her prioritizing Jeffrey Epstein's victims over him, over Donald Trump. Fuck the victims is Trump's attitude. Fuck people who are killed in Gaza and Ukraine and Iran. Fuck them. He doesn't care. Oh, and Lebanon. He doesn't give a shit about death. Oh, and Venezuela. Oh, and on the open seas. This slimy fucker doesn't care about anything. Nothing except his own rotten self. So, how furious is the toilet rat with Ms. Greene? Well, in a recent speech at the Ron Paul Institute, she detailed the many death threats she's received. And what
if any, support she's received from her former MAGA comrades. She explained that she got no response at all from White House Chief of Staff, this little bitch, Susan Wiles. And the this little monstrous tree-dwelling troll, Ketchup, who heads the FBI, responded saying he was on it. And he took no further action, which led Ms. Green to wonder exactly what he's on, other than alcohol. J.D. Vance, according to Ms. Green, was, quote, very nice. And he said he'd do anything he could to help. So what about the toilet rat? When MTG complained to the toilet rat, you know, the death threats against my family are becoming serious and spooky. She writes, quote, and I heard back from Donald Trump, and I've saved these text messages. I'd probably get put in jail if I released them publicly, so I've saved them. Well, Donald Trump, she goes on, proceeded to tell me that it was my fault and that I deserve it if my son gets killed. I deserve it because I was a traitor to him. That is coming from our president. That's the man who says MAGA is whatever he wants it to be, unquote. Marjorie Taylor Greene. Think about that. If my son gets killed, it's her fault. Because she had the temerity to finally speak out against this filthy fucker. Although one can't, well, I shouldn't say one, I can't help but almost, not quite, but almost blame Ms. Green for what has befallen her and her family. Why did she support this dirty bastard to begin with, to the extent that she did? But that was then, this is now. Now, her son, Derek, according to her, has been the target of specific direct death threats, fueled by the fact that the slimy toilet rat posted that she and her family were traitors, not to the United States, to him. And it's unclear exactly why her son has been singled out for death threats. Just like all of her children, he isn't a public figure. He hasn't made any political statements. But this is Donald Trump. This is the worst rotten fucking murderous bastard ever to occupy the Oval Office. He is a gangster. He makes John Gotti look like a Sunday school teacher. He makes Capone look like a Sunday school teacher. So he doesn't give a shit. As far as the toilet rat is concerned, Marjorie Greene's children are fair game. It's one thing for this dirty bastard to wish death on his political enemies, but on the children of somebody who now is in opposition to him? Well, of course it's okay in Trump's mind. This is exactly what he does. And he knows that there are a certain number of Christian fascist freaks in his universe who will hear him refer to MTG as a traitor and will hear him in one way or another, maybe not with public posting, but will understand that Marjorie Taylor Greene's 22-year-old son, Derek, should be and is a target. And they respond. This is what these Christians do. How about that, huh? Different from the Christianity you learned about in Sunday school, if you are a Christian, right? So what's next for Ms. Green? Well, I think she's made it clear that she's more or less biding her time until the toilet rat fails, and she says he's going to fail catastrophically. One can hope, right? Which would allow her to swoop back into politics with an argument to the MAGA slime that, no, she will never compromise her first, her America First principles. Let's not forget, Marjorie Taylor Greene
is one of the chief spokes geeks for all kinds of crazy shit, right? The problem came, of course, when all of a sudden Trump's big mouth and his death threats were ordered to be focused on her. Then all of a sudden Marjorie Taylor Greene and so many people who supported Trump and then decided that they were supporting a dirty, rotten, fascist bastard grifter. But then it's too late. But you hear them squeal, which is what Marjorie Taylor Greene is doing. Not that I don't sympathize with her, but she's squealing like a fucking rat that's been trapped on one of those glue pads, you know, where you catch rats alive. They walk onto that glue pad and it can't move, right? They're not dead, but they know they're soon going to be, and they can't move. Squeak, squeak, squeal, squeak. And you might say that Marjorie Taylor Greene is squealing just like one of the rats caught on that glue pad. She knows that she and her family could at any time be seriously hurt, injured, maybe killed, which is what she's afraid of. And she knows that the only person who could successfully order that would be this grifting son of a bitch who happens to be the president of the United States. And I think Marjorie Taylor Greene understands that probably to a greater degree than most of us. Right? Right. So good luck, Marjorie. Seriously, I wish you security.

will verify this. Many times when Turner would walk into the newsroom, what we called the writer's pit, he would come in, walk around, take a look at over the shoulders of what people were writing, check in with the senior editor, check in with the whatever anchor was about to go on camera, and never in an interfering way. He would just come through because CNN was his baby. And in those times when I was working at CNN, when that occurred, I had great respect for him even back then. Because one thing you have to understand about Ted Turner, this was a white, Southern by, well, eventually, Southern male who went to a series of military schools that were designed to inculcate the Southern style of racism and superiority into their white male students. And yet Ted Turner, by any definition, was an absolute believer in justice and truth and decency. And by the way, he completely rejected religious horseshit. I don't know if you're aware of that. Stories are that that's one of the reasons his marriage to Jane Fonda broke up, because Jane Fonda flipped over into Christianity and became, I guess, who the fuck knows, a hardcore believer in the Christian mythologies, to the point that it wrecked her marriage. Turner was not a believer. He rejected all that horse shit. That's another reason I think a lot of us here in appreciated him and honored his point of view, not just because of his rejection of religious horse shit, but because, this is my use of the word, he was a white male Southern liberal. Oh, my God. And he had quite a bit of burden to bear as he grew up. His father committed suicide, as probably you know. He was not treated with any kind of respect by his old man. And some of us are very familiar with that kind of upbringing, aren't we? But he transcended that. And Ted Turner, I mentioned the other day, I don't have a lot of heroes. Ketanji Brown Jackson on the U.S. Supreme Court is one. Ted Turner happened to be another. One of his daughters became very active in the River Keepers movement, globally. But here, locally, I have attended several of these meetings with her, with other people who are interested in trying to restore the environment that has been utterly and absolutely destroyed by capitalism. So it's not just Ted Turner, but for the most part, his family that were dedicated to the idea of justice in this country. So that's all I have to say about Ted. You can find any number of biographies, obituaries about his successes and failures, and about what he represented here in the South. So, enough said. Now, moving from the rational, the honorable, back into the shit pile, I've told you before about this maniac named Pastor Larry Ragland. He is the senior pastor at the Solid Rock Church in Birmingham, Alabama. Well, he and a bunch of these so-called charismatic preachers, remember when the word charisma meant something very attractive about somebody? Oh, he has a lot of charisma, or some woman. Somebody who is charismatic would attract you because of their decency, their honesty, their just whatever. Now the term charismatic is another one of those words that has been totally destroyed, devoured, eaten alive by these Christian Nazi son of a bitches. Charismatic now, a preacher means somebody who jumps around like a fucking drop of water on a hot griddle and talks in tongues, like Paula White, you know, like her, and who shrieks and screams and says, I'm healing you, you know, this kind of bullshit. That now is the meaning of the word charismatic. The Christian fascists have

totally destroyed it. But anyway, I digress. Larry Raglan, and before I get further into this, and I'll get further into it after the break, but Raglan is one of these so-called charismatic fundamentalist evangelical preachers now who is drawing a line connecting UFO stuff and Jesus Christ. Yeah, it's finally happened. These fuckers are going completely wacko. But I want to share this with you when we come back from the break. Yeah, UFOs and Jesus. And the UFOs are full of aliens who are here to tell us that Christianity is bullshit. And we have to be very careful, according to these dumb fucks. All right, I'll be back momentarily. I hope you'll still be here. I'm Mike Malloy.

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0: The Keene Mountain coal mine exploded near Grundy, Virginia. Described as a flame-belching volcano, the explosion killed 45 and injured 3 more. It is considered one of the worst mining disasters in the history of Virginia. One surviving miner described the scene saying, quote, "I saw coal-carrying cars, motors, slate, and timbers spouted as if from a cannon." The state mine inspector determined the miners had been killed instantly. The mine had just opened the year before and produced 40 railroad cars of coal a day. But the mine was also owned by the Red Jacket Coal Company. In Mingo County, West Virginia, years earlier, Red Jacket had been a key player in keeping the UMWA out, making its employees sign yellow dog contracts and winning injunctions against union organizing. As a member of the Williamson Coal Operators Association, Red Jacket contributed to the hostile anti-union environment that created the conditions for the Matewan Massacre and the Battle of Blair Mountain in the early 20s. They called in Baldwin Phelps detectives to start evicting Matewan strikers from company housing. In the aftermath of the 1938 explosion, new mine safety regulations were demanded. The inspectors were finally given the legal right to conduct inspections over the protest of mine owners in 1941. However, there was no power to enforce the new regulations. The Phipps family commemorated the disaster in its 1965 song, Red Jacket.

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2: A $31,000 medical bill, a four-week delay for a critical test. And this didn't happen to someone unfamiliar with the system. 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Welcome to Code WAC, where we break down how healthcare really works in America and what it means for you and your family. 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Since retiring, he's turned his attention to healthcare system reform, authoring the e-books Unnecessary Deaths and Hostile Takeover, How Wall Street and Congress Hijacked American Healthcare and How We Can Take It Back.
3: I had a set of specialized diagnostic tests at a cancer center in Seattle. 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Billing operates in a different system than care, and patients are largely outside that system.
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4: All right, welcome back for part two. And, you know, once again, I know you're getting tired of it. Once again, an apology for the raspy sound of my voice. Apparently, whatever that virus was that was given to me by my seatmate on that flight from Hartford 2 weeks ago, 3 weeks ago, whatever that virus was, boy, it was a mind fuck. And the coughing that it produced. And I think I mentioned, I know of a couple other people here in Atlanta who, you know, friends who also have developed this, whatever it is, and the result has been this incredibly convulsive, insane coughing. Maybe you're familiar with it, but it's the coughing that has wrecked my vocal cords. That's the reason I sound the way I do. Eventually, I'm hoping this will clear up. So just by way of saying sorry, I sound like I'm talking to you through cotton or something. Larry Ragland, senior pastor, Solid Rock Church in Birmingham, Alabama. He apparently got into some kind of a disagreement with a Christian devil named Eric Burleson. He is a representative, Republican, Christian fascist from Missouri. And Ragland is trying to make an apology. Stay with me on this. This will come clear. He put together a viral statement, a video statement, clarifying that he, Ragland, mixed his own opinion with those of the representative from Missouri, Eric Burleson. Now, this clip shows Pastor Ragland claiming, quote, "A very well-known congressman from Missouri called into a recent meeting with a group of pastors about UFOs, and he said that so-called extraterrestrials are part of a demonic conspiracy to deceive humanity." He goes on, he says this, "Our speakerphone, or on speakerphone, powerful member of Congress said, they're preparing to tell us that they're from another dimension, that they are our creator, and that these beings, these aliens, whatever you want to call them, they were the ones that seeded us here. There is no such thing as God. Jesus was invented by them. The Bible was invented by them," end quote. Now, that's what Pastor Raglan said in this video. And the video clip identified the member of Congress as the guy mentioned, Burleson, this crazy, fucked up Christian from Missouri, this representative. And Burleson serves on the House Oversight Subcommittee that has been investigating what are now called UAPs, unidentified anomalous phenomena, or what you and I can call UFOs. So Burleson, this crazy fucker, who has been at the forefront of calling for government disclosures regarding all the secrets that the government has put together since 1948, you know, Roswell, New Mexico and all that, regarding UFOs and related phenomena, that Burleson then responded to this clip by Pastor Ragland by clarifying in a late night posting on X that he, the member of Congress, is unaware of what UFOs are. And he was simply urging Christians to, at this particular meeting where he allegedly said what he said, to base their worldview on what the Bible says. These fucking people are going crazy. Not that they haven't always been crazy. You have to be mentally unbalanced in order to believe any religion. Core values or core meanings of any religion. You know, this idea of spooks in the sky and demons and haints and devils and hell and all this other happy horse shit. You have to be willing to turn off your intellectual power that has taken, 6 million years to develop and go for the spook mode, right? Now, of course, you don't have to do that to believe in Jupiter or any Greek or Roman god. Oh, no. Zeus? No, that was just mythology. But this Christian and Jewish and Muslim horseshit, you have to make yourself, you have to immobilize your intellectual power to believe it. If you want to believe that Noah did what Genesis says he did, go ahead if you're that fucking crazy. If you want to believe what the so-called Gospels in the New Testament described as the birth of and eventual execution of Jesus of Nazareth, go ahead, believe it. But you cannot totally accept it unless you suspend your rational ability that has taken millions of years to develop inside your skull. That, truth seeker, is a fact. So anyway, back to Burleson, the member of Congress, and Ragland, Larry, who is the senior pastor at the Solid Rock Church in Alabama, Birmingham. Burleson wrote, quote, "I've had many people ask me to respond to what the internet has said about what a person has said, what he says that I said." Really? I would remind people to listen to what I've already stated publicly. Then he went on, "I do not know what the strange objects in the skies are, and I certainly do not know their origins. I was asked to call in by phone to a conference meeting of theologians. I could not tell you all that was said at that meeting because I wasn't there and did not hear much of what was said. But when I had a chance to speak," Mr. Burleson goes on, "I expressed my views, which is that we Christians tend to get dug into our personal worldview, even if they have nothing to do with what has actually been written in the Bible. It would be wise for Christians to stick what the Bible says and not what they think it says. If, and this is a big if, disclosure occurs of any type, then it will be all the more important for us Christians to be educated in our own scriptures. Until that time, I will continue to seek the truth, whatever it may be. Thank you for your attention to this matter." Thank you for your attention. Sounds like the toilet rat, doesn't it? So what poor old Burleson is saying there, hey, wait a minute, I didn't say anything about UFOs and shit. I do that. I never said it. Now back to Pastor Ragland of the Solid Rock Church in Birmingham, Alabama. He issued a statement yesterday confirming Burleson's post, while Ragland apologized to Burleson, noting that the congressman, quote, called in to encourage us and to thank us pastors for the work that we are doing. And in that moment, he goes on, I began to state things that I've always said is my opinion, and that's all it is, my opinion, that when this disclosure comes out, it will be spun that the aliens have always been here, that they seeded us, that they created the first religion, and all of that, end quote. I should have stopped, he goes on, and paused and said, and this is part of my opinion, and is the best of that. And in the heat of that, I didn't say that. I want to make clear that Representative Burleson did not say those words. Those were my words, and I want to own it, and I want to apologize directly to Congressman Burleson, end quote. So, you know, if you follow this horse shit, and the reason I do, and I hope it doesn't put you off when I go into these deep little pockets of Christian madness or Jewish madness or Muslim madness, but mostly Christian madness, right? I hope it doesn't put you off when I start to get into this. The reason I get into it is because I consider these people who are in positions of some sort of authority to be fucking crazy, just flat out crazy. And they're so dedicated to their craziness that it worries me about the degree to which they can influence other people to believe this horseshit. But here, it's finally happened. I don't know, maybe historically, maybe it's happened before, but this crossover now between UFOs and Christian insanity. And I think the new message from these Christian psychopaths is the aliens are coming. The aliens are coming. We have to fortify ourselves in the words of Jesus Christ to stop the alien. Come on, for fuck's sake. But this is what's going on. And I'll tell you what, I know you're not a charismatic in terms of this religious horseshit. I would assume you're also not an evangelical. You may be a church-going Protestant like I was for years, or a church-going Catholic, okay. But you're not in the ranks of these crazy, insane, sick fuckers. But what you and I don't really comprehend on a moment-to-moment basis is how widespread this madness really is. Now, we get little glimpses of it occasionally when it burps up from the surface, from this vat of shit in which all this Christian crap comes to fruition, and it shows itself in legislation that's attempted by a state legislature or the federal government. Or you hear these so-called preachers and evangelicals, or you see Paula White jumping around a stage someplace like there's a goddamn scorpion up her ass. And, you know, we see those little flashes. And isn't today, or was it yesterday, is another National Day of Prayer. This is when these Christians lay their hands, as many as they can, on the slimy toilet rat, which I guess is supposed to pump energy from Jesus Christ or God or the universe or UFOs or something into Trump to make him become at least 10% human. And I can tell these evangelical assholes, hey, yo, it hasn't worked yet. What makes you think it's ever going to work? God, this makes me crazy. Now, the clip that Ragland first posted and to which Representative Burleson responded was one of many that have gone viral in recent days of these so-called charismatic pastors worrying about the meeting with UFOs and U.S. officials. And the rumor circulating among these psychotic fuckers is that they have been warned by the government, by the toilet rats government, by this Paula White bitch or somebody, these charismatic evangelical pastors have been warned to prepare their churches for disclosure. And disclosure, of course, is the advent of little or big whatever creatures, aliens, who are here. They're here. Now, there's a charismatic pastor of the online-based something called the Red Church. And he writes books. And his books promise to, quote, unlock spiritual insights. His name is Joseph Z. And he claimed that the meeting between the aliens and U.S. government took place in February, shortly before the toilet rat ordered the Pentagon to declassify information related to UFOs. And Joseph Z also attended, he alleged that six UFOs followed his airplane home following this disclosure meeting in Washington. Six UFOs followed him home. And there's another one, a Pentecostal minister from North Carolina. This freak's name is Alan Didio. That's his name. His books and ministry focus heavily on demons and his interpretation of the end times. And he wrote on X Tuesday that, quote, the news is true. And the news is that we are soon going to be told the truth about UFOs, and these Christian charismatic assholes are supposed to warn their congregations. Anyway, Didio said, quote, I was brought into a private meeting with other pastors, phones off, no recordings, and we were warned disclosure is coming, and many will be unprepared for what follows. End quote. This is how fucking sick it has gotten in this country. Now, I know what you're saying. I would say the same thing. Hey, this shit doesn't affect me. I'm not part of this crap. It does have an effect on you and me, whether we're aware of it or not, because these slimy cockroaches, these Christian Pentecostals, evangelicals, charismatics, Paula White assholes, whatever they are, they have a powerful influence on the dumb bastard who's the president. Because he's a dumb bastard, he doesn't know what the fuck they're saying, but he listens to what they tell him to do, and then he does it. So during an interview with Joseph Z., the so-called Didio, Pastor Didio, noted that both he and Joseph Z were part of, quote, a clandestine meeting in the woods about UFOs at an undisclosed Airbnb in Tennessee. And it was attended by government agents. And they went on to lay out the theory that globalists have a plan to bring humanity under a false one-world religion. You see where this goes? Jesus, bleeding Christ. Well, then we have another one here, Perry Stone. Apparently, he is a prominent Pentecostal evangelist in Tennessee. And he claimed in an April 27th YouTube video circulating in recent days that an unnamed pastor friend told him about the UFO meeting. And he, Perry Stone, placed the story within the framework of his dispensational premillennial eschatology. How's that for you? That features belief in a pre-tribulational rapture, an Islamic antichrist, and a third Jewish temple purified by red heifers. Oh, help me. Red heifers. Those are cows. Uh, It's endless, isn't it? This insane bullshit that has its roots in this religious nuttery. It's just endless. Now, Perry Stone, that prominent Tennessee-based Pentecostalist, he suggested government authorities might attempt to cover up the rapture by blaming it on an alien invasion. Now, you know what the rapture is, right? That's when all the dead in Christ and the alive in Christ will rise up naked as a jaybird into heaven. You know, all these corpses with pieces of rotting corpse flesh dripping off their bodies and bones falling back to earth. And all the newbies, all the lovely young housewives who went and had their hair done because it's coming, don't you know? Everybody will be rising up to heaven. That is everybody who was washed in the blood. And Stone is saying that when that occurs, that the U.S. government will try to say, no, no, it's not the rapture. It's aliens. What the actual fuck? And Stone also recommended that people immediately go by and read the annotated reference Bible of the late Pentecostal minister Finnis Jennings Dake. I never heard of him, have you? But this dude, his teachings have been influential among Pentecostal and charismatic leaders, even though Reverend or Mr., whatever the fuck he was, Dake, I guess he's dead. He's accused of heresy. This is what these Pentecostal and evangelical leaders do when they get into an argument with each other about some little fine point of horse shit in Christianity. They accuse each other of being heretical or going against the word of Jesus, and it can really develop into a total shit fight between these people. Anyway, the claims from these so-called charismatic pastors has prompted some skepticism from other Christians, such as this guy named John Howerton. He is the senior pastor at Lake Point Church. And also New York Times columnist Ross Douthat, is that how you pronounce his name, who is questioned, and Douthat is a right-wing Christian by any definition. But Ross is questioning why seemingly all of the pastors involved in the supposedly important Airbnb meeting in Tennessee were just Pentecostals. Douthat wrote, quote, "Category of weird things I'd like to understand. First, why someone affiliated with or pretending to be affiliated with the U.S. government decided to rent a rural Airbnb to one-shot a group of Pentecostalist pastors with a very specific theory of UFOs." End quote. Well, Ross, you should, in my humble opinion, save your questions. I don't know. Go see your minister or something. I have no fucking idea. These people are just crazy. An evangelist named Justin Peters wrote this, quote, "The charismatic pastors claiming they've been in touch with high-ranking government officials who told them to get ready for a major disclosure on aliens are already backtracking on their claims. I'm shocked," he goes on, "shocked, I tell you, that pastors who falsely claim to hear from God and who manufacture fake miracles would also falsely claim to have been the recipients of top secret government intelligence about aliens." Jesus Christ. Now, as a sidebar to all this, this whole weird shit, UFOs and so-called extraterrestrials and interdimensionals and related occult phenomena are increasingly emerging as topics of discussion on podcasts conducted by, sadly, influential people, and also discussions among prominent officials. And within the past week, both the slimy toilet rat and this dumb fucking tree-dwelling troll catch-up Paytel have promised the imminent release of UFO-related files that the toilet rat calls, quote, very interesting. Oh, Jesus. God. Folks, this is where we live. This is shit that's going on now. We're not in the Middle Ages. They're not medieval times. We're not in the Dark Ages where the Black Death was caused by a very pissed off demonic god. No, no, no, no, no, no. This is the 21st century. We just sent a spaceship with four people on board all the way around the moon and back. But this kind of shit is starting to bubble up, and I mean bubble up, from the sewers, the filth, the sludge of religious bullshit. And it's starting to have an effect on, well, huge swaths of people. You and I are not aware as to how many people listen to so-called religious broadcasting on television, and yes, still radio. The airwaves are just saturated with this horseshit. And, of course, most of the televangelists, like this bitch Paula White, are getting wealthy because there's nothing that sells like fear, especially if it's fear about, you're going to die, we're all going to die. You've heard that insurance commercial for Ethos, that guy who does the commercial. I love that commercial. I love it. Of course, we don't talk about death in our culture, but we're all going to die. We're going to die. Yeah, and since that is the primary topic that religion has always been about, it has nothing to do with good works or feeding the multitudes or, Sermon on the Mount. It has to do with the fact that we humans, being self-aware of our own mortality, have been freaked fucking out completely ever since we became aware that we were aware. So this melding now of extraterrestrials and spaceships and UFOs and Jesus coming back and corpses rising through the air, I mean, this is not a healthy place to be, is it, Truth Seekers? I mean, it's just fun. But that's why you have this little old podcast to tune into each day, because you know what I'm going to talk about on most days. Whew. I'll see you tomorrow. Please stay safe. Keep it lit, all right? I'm Mike Malloy.

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0: fright. Labor History in 2 brought to you by the Illinois Labor History Society and The Rick Smith Show. What a scene on that
8: sad Friday night. A $31,000 medical bill, a 4-week delay for a critical test. 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His work included focusing on improving patient outcomes through evidence-based medicine. 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
9: I had a set of specialized diagnostic tests at a cancer center in Seattle, and what I expected was, and led to believe, was my insurance would cover the cost. 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
11: 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Whoa!

0: here to set you free. How you doing? I'm Leslie Marshall. Welcome back. Happy Friday, TGIF. I'm sorry for those of you who are Midwest, East Coast, even some in the South. I had to come inside today because it was just too hot at 78 degrees in the sun with no shade. I know, just take that knife and twist it, right? You know, get the salt, pour it in the wound. Anyway, I'm glad to have with us today Scott Paul, president of the Alliance for American Manufacturing. And the AAM is a partnership established by some of America's leading manufacturers and the United Steelworkers Union. Now, for decades, Scott and the AAM have worked to make American manufacturing a top-of-mind issue for voters, for our national leaders, and they've done it through effective advocacy, innovative research, and a savvy PR strategy. And you know what, Scott? I got to say, when you first started coming on the show, before I even like knew you, if you remember, you never heard manufacturing numbers when you heard job numbers released, and now it's like its own category. So you guys are doing something right, right? And speaking of that, their website is AmericanManufacturing.org. On YouTube, check out their YouTube channel, youtube.com/@AmericanMFG. And there at that YouTube channel, you can watch episodes of AAM's podcast, The Manufacturing Report. 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Follow Scott on X at Scott Paul AAM. And on Blue Sky at keepitmadeinusa.bsky.social. Lots to talk about today. Scott, thank you for joining us. Happy Friday.
1: Hey, it's great to be with you. I'm not jealous at all that it's about 50 degrees warmer where you are than where we are.
0: Oh, you're not because you like cold weather, right?
1: I wish. I was being just a little snarky there, Leslie. Everyone wants to be in Los Angeles or San Diego, right?
0: Yeah, throwing it back at me. I know yesterday it was bad. I was rubbing it in with my own mother. She's like, "Where are you?" I'm like, "I'm sitting by my pool." She's like, "Oh, rub it in. It's like, hey, you know, it's a choice. I have to do that because California gets, you know, attacked and demonized on a daily basis by our politicians on the right. But they can't stop coming here for their vacations or escapes from their cold weather. It's amazing. But that's another show. Why manufacturing could be turning a corner, because, you know, it seems it is, although it does seem with some of the numbers doom and gloom. You know, and let's talk about this. One of the things I like about having you on the show, Scott, is that you simplify. You explain in simple terms for people that, you know, aren't manufacturing number crunching wonks out there. America right now has experienced a manufacturing job slump, sadly, for a long time, the past 34 months. But we are seeing trends, five of them specifically, emerging this year in 2026 that could reignite that growth. Whether it's trade to AI, U.S. factories are poised, a lot of people say, or at least numbers seem to show, for a rebound. And this is the subject of an article that you recently wrote for the AAM website, Scott, titled Five Factory Trends to Watch in 2026. So first, you start by saying this could be a really important year for U.S. manufacturing. Now, for some people out there listening or watching that don't follow this closely, what's changed that could make this year different?
1: It's a good question. And I'm going to add a couple of like stipulations at the beginning, Leslie, which is I don't know everything. I don't have a crystal ball. There's a lot of stuff that could happen, right?
0: Well, that's it. Show's over.
1: Right, exactly. And the other thing is that, you know, manufacturing is not a monolith. It's not just like one big, like, you know, industry that's where everything sees even impacts and like tariffs hit everybody the same way, or, you know, demand or what have you. And so there's always going to be differences, right? But I do think that if things go right, and I will say, you know, not yet, okay, these trends are not yet here. I think they could be here by the end of the year. And I'm taking this outside of politics, right? You know, there will be more headwinds than tailwinds for manufacturers. And it's been kind of a bit of a roller coaster because the pandemic, like everything closed down and then it opened back up. And then people bought a lot of stuff because they couldn't do anything else. And then they stopped buying things because they could go travel again. And you know, China has its own strategy where it's just producing a massive amount of stuff. And then you have Trump coming in and shifting policy. And so there have been some really jarring changes, right? And so I think that, there ought to be a little more, a little more certainty about the direction we're heading by the end of the year. And so that's why I say it could be an important year for the industry.
0: In your article, the piece I just mentioned, the five factory trends to watch in 2026, you talk about a few things. You talk about lowering interest rates. You talk about clearer trade rules. You talk about a better overall economy lining up. In plain English, for the people that aren't inside the manufacturing bubble, how do those things actually lead to more factory jobs? And we can just, break it down. Like, how do lower interest rates lead to more factory jobs?
1: Yeah, it's a good question, and there are a couple of very direct ways. First of all, when you think about someone making a big purchase, right, either a car or an appliance, sometimes that requires finance, right? And the higher the interest rates, the less someone can afford, or it might price them all out altogether. And I know, like, interest rates for buying a car were sky high. And they're coming down a little bit, but they're still not super low, but the direction has been a bit lower, and so that will allow more people to make that decision. So that's one way. The other way is through manufacturers themselves. I mean, manufacturers, because of the nature of the industry, have to borrow to put in place equipment that will allow them to grow. Basically, because these are very, very expensive purchases, these big, like, million, several million dollar machines. So they have to get financing for that. And when, again, the finance costs are high, when interest rates are high, they can afford to do less, or it might even be prohibitive that way. So if interest rates come down, it helps consumers, it helps manufacturers make capital investments. And so it, that's what you call a tailwind. And so that's the, that's one very tangible way where manufacturing could be better off this year than it was, say, before. And again, this has nothing to do with, like, who is president. It's just like how the economy is doing and what the Federal Reserve decides to do as well. And I do hope it stays independent. It should stay independent. That's
0: I
1: what
0: agree.
1: gives us some certainty, but I think that, it's been a problem for manufacturing the last couple of years.
0: Absolutely. I think, a lot of people might say, well, this is common sense, but people really don't know why it's common sense. And that's about how clearer trade rules lead to more factory jobs. Maybe you could speak to that
1: Yeah.
0: and piggyback tariffs onto it as well.
1: Oh, yeah. Absolutely. And so, yeah, one of the trends that I cited overall was tariffs, but specifically how it lends itself to jobs, is really because you have it doesn't take a rocket scientist to, like, figure out there have been a lot of changes in tariffs, right? I mean, really, I mean, there have been hundreds of changes. And so if you're trying to follow that and you're trying to, again, make a I just pointed to, like, a decision to buy a big machine. You don't want to buy a big machine if you think that the tariff structure is going to be different, in 3 months, 6 months, 9 months, a year, and your competition's going to be different or your cost is going to be different. And so you want to have that certainty. So the closer or the sooner that we can arrive at that certainty about what the tariff rate's going to be, whether it's going to be 0, 5, 10, 15, 20, whatever, just, like, kind of give me a number, the more of these decisions are going to be unlocked, because once you know what that cost is going to be, say, a year from now or 5 years from now or 10 years from now in some cases, that will give manufacturers more certainty about some of these very, very expensive decisions that they'll make, either about hiring or about putting into equipment or about, honestly, where they're going to make stuff. Are they going to make it in another country or are they going to make it here? But we got to arrive at that endpoint. We're definitely not there yet. We're not even close, unfortunately.
0: And those two things obviously weigh into a better overall economy lining up or lineup. You also mentioned real risks. You mentioned rate changes, policy uncertainty, even unexpected shocks. But you still, oh, I'm going to get back to that question. I didn't realize where, you know, my clock and Mark's clock, my executive producer, aren't exactly in sync. I'm like, I got a break. We're going to take a break. We'll be back with Scott Paul, president of the AAM, right after this, and we'll talk more about manufacturing and how hopefully it's going to be on the rise. And those manufacturing jobs, we need that boom in this economy. We'll be back right after this.
2: I'm Rick Smith, and this is Labor History in Two. On this day in labor history, the year was 1938. That was the day the Keene Mountain coal mine exploded near Grundy, Virginia. Described as a flame-belching volcano, the explosion killed 45 and injured 3 more. It is considered one of the worst mining disasters in the history of Virginia. One surviving miner described the scene saying, quote, "I saw coal-carrying cars, motors, slate, and timbers spouted as if from a cannon." The state mine inspector determined the miners had been killed instantly. The mine had just opened the year before and produced 40 railroad cars of coal a day. But the mine was also owned by the Red Jacket Coal Company. In Mingo County, West Virginia, years earlier, Red Jacket had been a key player in keeping the UMWA out, making its employees sign yellow dog contracts and winning injunctions against union organizing. As a member of the Williamson Coal Operators Association, Red Jacket contributed to the hostile anti-union environment that created the conditions for the Matewan Massacre and the Battle of Blair Mountain in the early 20s. They called in Baldwin Phelps detectives to start evicting Matewan strikers from company housing. In the aftermath of the 1938 explosion, new mine safety regulations were demanded. The inspectors were finally given the legal right to conduct inspections over the protest of mine owners in 1941. However, there was no power to enforce the new regulation. The Phipps family commemorated the disaster in its 1965 song, Red Jacket.

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0: Or seen on that sad Friday night.
2: A $31,000 medical bill, a four-week delay for a critical test. And this didn't happen to someone unfamiliar with the system. It happened to someone who spent decades working inside it. Welcome to Code WAC, where we break down how healthcare really works in America and what it means for you and your family. Today, we're talking about insurance denials, hidden incentives, and why getting care can feel like navigating a system designed to stop you. Our guest is Bob Coleman, a retired healthcare professional who spent more than 40 years serving veterans through the U.S. Department of Veterans Affairs as a clinical pharmacist, medical informaticist, and researcher. His work included focusing on improving patient outcomes through evidence-based medicine. Since retiring, he's turned his attention to healthcare system reform, authoring the e-books Unnecessary Deaths and Hostile Takeover, How Wall Street and Congress Hijacked American Healthcare, and How We Can Take It Back.
3: I had a set of specialized diagnostic tests at a cancer center in Seattle. 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
5: 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We're talking about five factory trends to watch in 2026, and we talk about factories. We're talking about, you know, factories being built. We're talking about manufacturing and manufacturing, you know, in why it could be turning a corner, and we need it to. Scott, before the break, I was talking about your article about these, you know, five areas. You also mentioned, I'm going to reiterate that before the break, the real risks, so rate changes, policy uncertainty, even unexpected shocks. But you still sound, despite all of that, cautiously optimistic. So what gives you that confidence right now?
6: Yeah, I think that I don't see like interest rates like spiking back up. So I think that's favorable. And I do think that now we were probably a little more settled after the kind of pandemic buying boom, and then kind of like settling down. And so I think there's a little more distance between that. And so people know what kind of like real demand is now. And so I think that's there. But the last thing, and this is the thing, and I will say this is a big, you know, again, a big asterisk, is that I think the tariff policy just has to get settled. And I'm not someone who thinks that we ought to have zero tariff rates. I think that there should be some tariffs on some products, because I think there's some unfair trade and there's some real risks. But, you know, you keep seeing that policy like move all over the place, right? And yes. So how can you possibly, again, make a big decision? So So I think that's and then the other reason, and this also has to do with like factory building, is that, I travel around the country and we cover this on our blog, is that there have just been a lot of factories built in the United States. And some of this is due to Biden policies. Some of this is just due to what companies wanted to do after the pandemic, to have more made in the United States. Some of this is more in, because of consumer demand, and some of it's because of tariffs. And so you can't say that this is necessarily a Trump boom or a Biden boom or whatever, but it's just the fact that those factories are going to start coming into production. And so that should
5: Well,
6: put
5: let me
6: people to
5: jump in
6: work.
5: and
6: But
5: ask you, because the headlines have been, and we've heard certainly for the past year, new factories being built. We've heard those announcements. We lived through the announcement phase. So why does 2026?

0: And that's really good to hear because we've seen two companies. I can't remember. Amazon was one, right?
1: Yeah,
0: Thousands of
1: that's
0: jobs
1: right.
0: they're cutting. And then there was another company. I can't remember which one it was. I just read it like 2 days ago. That's cutting thousands of jobs. And it's like, guys, we're going in the wrong direction. So it's good to hear. Sometimes these openings don't make the front page or that headline on the social media sites. And so if you just see the jobs that are being lost, the feeling, and you know, economically for Americans, it's more about the feeling than the facts sometimes, right? I mean, it was like during the part of the Biden administration, the economy was booming, but people just didn't feel that way.
1: That's right.
0: And right now, that's what, you know, people are very hesitant, almost like walking on eggshells, like you said, because of the uncertainty of, you know, announcements with tariffs, trade deals, and things like that. But it's good to hear that. Factories are opening and factories are being built because we need to offset these jobs that are being lost in certain, you know, certain sectors and with these certain companies.
1: Yeah, I completely agree. And you know, it took many, many, many, many years for a lot of these global companies to say, hey, if we're going to sell in the United States, we ought to make more of it here. And it took a pandemic where there were supply chain disruptions. It took all sorts of other geopolitical stuff. It took tariffs. It took incentives offered by Biden. It took tariffs offered by Trump or whatever, you know. But finally, there are more companies that are saying we got to do it. And so, you know, we ought to be seeing the fruits of that, you know, barring any other, you know, downturns or what have you, is that there should be some good news on the way. Now, that doesn't, you know, manufacturing, I'm a realist here. I wish it were a larger sector of the economy. It's not the largest sector of the economy. And so we can add some jobs, but yeah, you're still, as you pointed out, you're still going to see those layoffs, you know, in some places as well. And, but my hope is that instead of like contributing to the layoffs, like manufacturing has basically since February of 2023, that manufacturing is going to contribute to job growth. That would be my hope for the year, Leslie.
0: When and you've talked about this before, but especially now that factories are being built and we're in 2026 getting out of that announcement phase, when one big factory opens, you say it often brings a whole network of smaller businesses with it. Now, there are people listening, there are people watching, or there are people that will be listening and watching this conversation that we're having, this interview. What does that look like in real life for that town? For that region, because obviously people listening and watching, that's what they care about because that's where they live.
1: Yeah, and that is a great question. And that's kind of what sets manufacturing apart from, say, a warehouse or a retail store or a hospital, is that once that factory goes in, it needs parts. And those parts have to be made somewhere. And oftentimes the parts suppliers want to be close to the factory, right? And then that factory also needs other equipment to run, like you know, hydraulic fluid and other things like that. And then there's shipping going in and out. And then the paychecks at that factory, they tend to be a little higher than what someone might earn, say, at the dollar store or in the retail sector. And those paychecks get spread around the economy. And so that helps the grocery store, the hardware store, and what have you. And so those knock-on or indirect effects can be very good. And so that's why you love to see a factory open in your hometown.
0: Absolutely. We're going to take a break. When we come back, we're going to touch more and talk more about those tariffs. We're going to talk more about trade, and we're going to talk about the codependent relationship. Now, the country we have a codependent relationship with, like we need them, we don't want to need them, but we need them, and they need us, and that's China. We'll be back with Scott Paul, president of the AAMME, Leslie Marshall, and you right after this.
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1: Inspector determined the miners had been killed instantly. The mine had just opened the year before and produced 40 railroad cars of coal a day. But the mine was also owned by the Red Jacket Coal Company. In Mingo County, West Virginia, years earlier, Red Jacket had been a key player in keeping the UMWA out, making its employees sign yellow dog contracts and winning injunctions against union organizing. As a member of the Williamson Coal Operators Association, Red Jacket contributed to the hostile anti-union environment that created the conditions for the Matewan Massacre and the Battle of Blair Mountain in the early 20s. They called in Baldwin Phelps detectives to start evicting Matewan strikers from company housing. In the aftermath of the 1938 explosion, new mine safety regulations were demanded. The inspectors were finally given the legal right to conduct inspections over the protest of mine owners in 1941. However, there was no power to enforce the new regulations. The Phipps family commemorated the disaster in its 1965 song, Red Jacket.

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0: What a scene on that sad Friday night.
2: A $31,000 medical bill, a four-week delay for a critical test. 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
3: I had a set of specialized diagnostic tests at a cancer center in Seattle. 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
3: 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The experience made something very clear. Billing operates in a different system than care, and patients are largely outside that system.
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0: And we are back. We've got a full house. We just had a lovely chat off the air about football. We won't get into that. I'll have to do that for another day. I think we could call that episode Three Guys and One Chick, talking football. Anyway, welcome and welcome back. Only true democracy and talk. I'm Leslie Marshall. And joining us, we have not one but two guests from the Teamsters Local 120. They represent over 15,000 workers in Wisconsin, Minnesota, Iowa North, and South Dakota. They are Scott Kruner and Brad Lusk. Now, Scott works as a business agent for Teamsters Local 120 in Minneapolis, Minnesota. He's been in this role for 8 years, and he's been a Teamster for 28 years, including 10 serving as a union steward. And before becoming a steward, Scott worked as a truck driver in the construction industry. And Brad, he is the first shift flex operator at Actis Nutrition. Now, that's formerly Foremost Farms, in case you're like, what's that name? They're in Sparta, Wisconsin. He's worked at the facility for 12 years. He's been a Teamster since he started, and Brad became a union steward just over a year ago. Wonderful to have both gentlemen with us on the program. You guys okay with first names, or would you prefer me to be formal and do Mr. Kruna and Mr. Lusk?
1: Oh, not at all, Leslie. It's Brad, Scott is fine. Yeah, yeah.
0: Even,
1: thanks so
0: even
1: much
0: though I'm
1: for
0: a New England Patriots fan, I can be on a first name basis.
1: there you go.
0: Well, I want to talk, and first I want to direct people to the website. You guys have your own website, teamsterslocal120.org, so you, during the breaks or, you know, later, you know, you can just find out more information that we may not cover today. And these websites, I got to say, Teamsters websites are a plethora of information, just a lot of good stuff there, and a good way to learn beyond what you're hearing and what you're watching. Guys, thank you for being with us. I know that you're very, very busy. Now, the Wisconsin Teamsters have authorized strikes at Actis Nutrition and Foremost Farms. Basically, you have workers, dairy workers, who are pushing back against what anybody in their right mind would push back against, in my opinion, and I think most Americans would agree. You know, when you have corporations at a time like this, when, you know, people are saying everything's getting more expensive, and not even looking at what's going to happen with, you know, premiums for some people that have health care that may not be provided for their employer because they're not union workers. Union workers get that health care. But what do they want to do right now? They want to cut. They want to make cuts to health care. Cutting health care when we don't know what's coming down the pipe the first of the year. They want to cut pensions when prices are going up and the future is very uncertain, and other protections. So let's talk about this. You have right there at Actis Nutrition and the two Foremost farms, you have over 150 workers there alone, right? Let's just start right there with Scott.
1: Yeah, yeah. Well, thanks again for having us on, Leslie. It's a real honor to be on your show. So, in Western Wisconsin there, Wisconsin just known for its dairies, and we do represent multiple dairies in that area. Specifically, this one that we're talking about in Sparta, you're talking about 40 workers who are standing up against corporate greed. I mean, that's really what it is. These guys, they enjoyed a contract under Foremost Farms, a mature contract, one that had been established over a number of years, and they worked hard, voted these contracts in, maybe took some concessions on things like wages in order to build up things like their pensions, their healthcare coverages, just like you talked about. And it was literally pulled out from underneath them when this Foremost Farm sold the facility to a place called Actis Nutrition based out of Eden Prairie, Minnesota. And they have several other dairies in the area, and they chose not to honor that contract. There was language in the contract, successor language in the contract, and they just flat out ignored it. And, we protested that through the grievance process. It's in arbitration right now. We're waiting on a decision, but we're not going to stand by and let big corporations like this and let corporate greed just run right over the top of our members and you know, the good, hardworking men and women of Western Wisconsin.
0: This is why the Teamsters are a wonderful organization, because you guys, you fight hard for your workers. And I've seen things go on for years and usually prevail in the end. I say usually like 99.999% of the time. You know, Brad, these individuals that are going to be striking, that are being affected with this corporate greed, these cuts that, you know, are really hurting somebody, you know, trying to make ends meet and trying to, you know, just, you know, make a living for their family. They're employed at three locations, but these three locations just, you know, they're pretty special because they're critical to dairy production and processing. processing throughout western Wisconsin, correct?
2: Yep, I mean, farmers got to milk cows every day. It's got to go somewhere. So it's pretty important to open, keep these plants open and running and keeping the workers happy.
0: I know some people, Brad, were, have read about, and I have read about protein facilities, like a protein facility in Sparta. Can you explain for people that, aren't as aware and educated on the dairy business, what that does, what a protein facility does that Actis currently is operating there in Sparta?
2: So we take a byproduct off of cheese plants. It's called whey, and we get the protein out of that, runs through a dryer in a powder, and that gets shipped all over as a ingredient in some of the products that are sold at major stores.
0: That's what we're putting in our protein shakes, right? Whey protein, in our scoop. We always look for whey protein. Now, Foremost also, Scott, still continues to run a couple of plants, and those are cheese processing plants in Rickland Center and Lancaster, correct? Are these being affected by these cuts under this umbrella and under this sale from Foremost to Actis?
1: So no, those two facilities are still being operated under Foremost Farms. And so we're currently in negotiations with those locations separately from Sparta. Sparta is the one that was sold, and that's the one that we're our main concern right now is on those workers in Sparta. It's just what this company, this Actis Nutrition, has done to those workers is unconscionable. They ignored the union contract that they knew very well was there. Right. And so we're trying to get those guys a fair contract. Really, when it comes down to it, that's really what we want. And the two main issues are, like you had already mentioned, the healthcare. They enjoyed Teamster, team care, healthcare. And this company just wants to maintain every bit of control. And they want to put those guys into a company plan that they have exclusive control over and can change the conditions and the terms of that plan at any time they want. They don't want them in a pension plan because they frankly don't have a say in what happens and cannot change that because those are guaranteed benefits that those members would enjoy. And under a company 401k that they maintain 100% control of, it's just frankly, there's no protection there that, as you well know, what a union contract can offer. So we just want a fair contract, and that's what we're fighting for. And these guys are willing to walk out and stand on the street and would rather stand on the street than work under a contract that doesn't have these protections. And they're willing to do it. And as you well know, the Teamsters will stand behind them, and we have their back, every step of the way.
0: Brad, just 30 days before selling the Sparta plant to Actis, and of course, nobody says to the workers, "How do you feel about this? Let's have a vote. Do you want to do this?" And to me, it's such a betrayal, right? You go to a job interview, for a certain position. You're working for a company. This is the company you want to work for. This is the job you want to be in. Here are the rules. Now, of course, things can change, but this is beyond changing because when you have a sale and you have a finalized contract, less than a month with the Teamsters, and like Scott had said, there is successor language. Now, I've only done a couple of semesters of law school, but this is pretty much law school 101. Actis can argue this is not worth the paper it's written on, but it is very valuable, the paper it's written on, because it is a legally binding contract that's supposed to protect those workers. So, Brad, I would imagine you're there, you have the workers' ears. What are they saying? Do they feel completely? First of all, what a great way to have a new company have all their employees hate them from the start, right? Hey, welcome, welcome. We're going to treat you like crap. We're not going to honor what you were told is going to happen with this transition.
2: The attitude there is very low. It was very devastating. We were so excited to have this contract with Foremost. And then, like you said, 30 days later, they come in and say, yep, we're selling. And then we find out that Actis is not taking the contract. And they did not start out on a good foot for sure. We
0: Most
2: want to
0: definitely.
2: work hard for the company, and we're willing to work hard, but we just want to be treated fairly. That's all. I mean, I don't
0: That's
2: think
0: not
2: we're
0: cheap.
2: asking for too much.
0: You're not also because it's not like they're saying these are demands and this is something new and this is something that they're, bringing to the, bargaining table. No, this is something that was already agreed upon and in writing with that successor language. We're going to take a break. We're going to be back with these two fine gentlemen, and we're going to talk more about what Actis is doing at this plant in Sparta. And what they're doing is they're completely ignoring and violating the terms of a legally binding contract that screws more hardworking American workers in the dairy industry in Wisconsin. We'll be back right after this.
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7: And I'm Desi Doyen.
9: Stand by for 6 minutes of independent green news, politics, analysis, and snarky comment.
8: Those who fought to keep the world hooked on fossil fuels are inadvertently supercharging the global renewables boom.
9: Finally, something Trump didn't suck at. This is your Green News Report. Okay, Desi Doyen, I don't know what your lead story here is about. I understand that the war has been terminated, according to Donald Trump last Friday. So what fake news do you have for us today?
7: Oh, I only wish that that were true. Oh. As Donald Trump's war on Iran drags on, fuel prices in the U.S., including diesel, are hitting new highs nationally. That is forcing Americans to make difficult choices. According to a new ABC News poll, nearly half of Americans say they are cutting back on driving or cutting out other household expenses to make ends meet. Mm. Goldman Sachs projects that if the Strait of Hormuz is not reopened by July, global oil prices will not return to pre-war levels before 2028, even in a best-case scenario.
9: 2028.
7: Yes, that likely means more price surges and more major economic impacts to come. And with 30% of the world's fertilizer supply also bottlenecked in the Strait of Hormuz, Reuters reports that the International Grains Council and other agricultural organizations have cut their forecasts for next year's harvests, that's crop yields, in 2027. Another food supply warning, but this one results from humanity's burning of fossil fuels. A new analysis confirms previous research showing that rising carbon dioxide in the atmosphere is making food crops less nutritious. CO2 is necessary for plants to grow, but too much CO2 is like junk food, making it difficult for plants to obtain nutrients, causing mineral deficiencies that reduce the nutritional value of humanity's most important crops. Today, rice, wheat, beans, peanuts, chickpeas, and many other crops contain lower levels of protein, iron, and other essential vitamins and minerals than they did just a generation ago. Experts warn of the increased risk of hunger and life-threatening nutritional deficiencies around the world as CO2 levels continue to rise due to humanity's activities.
9: I don't understand. All of these climate deniers over on Fox News told me that more CO2 would be great. It grows more plants. Everything will be much better with more CO2.
7: Yeah, too much CO2 is plant food, like candy is food.
9: Well, I do like candy.
7: Some better news. It is still early yet, but data from around the world increasingly show that the Iran war really is resulting in permanent demand destruction for fossil fuels as governments look to speed up electrification of their economies and secure new domestic energy supplies, primarily renewable energy and storage. And consumers are doing so too. The Financial Times reports that EV ownership has hit a tipping point in China and many other parts of the world, with people buying more electric cars than gas. Demand for rooftop solar is surging in Europe. In the UK, solar panels are now being installed on average every 3 minutes since the Iran conflict began. A surge in rooftop solar begun in the last fossil fuel crisis has helped Pakistan and Spain weather the economic impacts. And Simon Steele, the executive secretary of the United Nations climate talks, relished the irony at a planning meeting for this year's upcoming summit.
8: From this tragedy, an immense irony is unfolding. Those who fought to keep the world hooked on fossil fuels are inadvertently supercharging the global renewables boom. And this latest crisis has made the economic logic of renewables impossible to ignore. Renewables offer safer, cheaper, cleaner energy that can't be held captive by narrow shipping straits or global conflicts.
9: Irony indeed. For much more on all of these stories and the ones we couldn't get to today, check out our website at greennews.bradblog.com. I'm Brad Friedman.
7: And I'm Desi Doyen.
9: And this has been your Green News Report.
10: Isn't it ironic? 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
0: Hey, we are back. How you doing? Happy Tuesday. I'm Leslie Marshall. Welcome or welcome back. Only True Democracy and Talk. Thank you for listening, watching, whether you do it live or, you know, you're watching later after we taped at your convenience. Or just, taking a listen. You got to listen up to what's happening here because it's you got to stand up for injustice. My parents taught me that. And I think most of us know that's the right thing to do. I think that's the American way. And this is an injustice, what's happening to these workers in the state, in the great state of Wisconsin. And, Teamsters Local 120, we are talking with Scott Kruna and Brad Lusk for Local 120. Scott works for them in Minneapolis, Minnesota. And we mentioned that Brad is flex operator at Actis, which formerly was Foremost Farms in Sparta. They sold to Actis and they came up with an agreement so that their workers would be protected. And Actis is basically, sticking the middle finger up to that contract and the workers by wanting to cut their healthcare benefits, not just cut, change the entire healthcare program that they have. They have a really great healthcare plan with the Teamsters. A union healthcare plan is going to be better than most corporate plans. The corporate plans are going to try and nickel and dime you and give you the least healthcare for the least amount of money for them, so they have more money for their pocket. And then, of course, their pensions. You just shouldn't touch what people work so hard and pay into throughout their lives. Getting back to the gentleman, thank you for holding and getting back. Actis, Scott, have presented what they call their last, best, and final offer. And then, of course, the workers said, we're going to strike in 10 days. You're not going to screw, with our health care, our pensions, picket line protections, and maintenance of standards language. Can you expound a little bit more about some of that language? Because I think people fully understand cuts to health care and screwing with somebody's health care package and their pensions. We know what about picket line protections, and corporations always try to mess with that. But what are these maintenance of standards language that these workers are also striking over that negatively would impact them as workers in this field and for this company?
1: Yeah, sure. Happy to. So, this started for me. I jumped into this process in June, bargaining with the company, as we talked about, trying to get to a contract. A lot of the boilerplate stuff we got through, but at the end of the day, these guys had a vote to respond to the company's last, best, and final offer on December 1st. And in that last, best, and final offer, you get to that last, best, and final offer when you've literally bargained to the point where the company says, we're not just we're not willing to give any more. This is as far as we're willing to go. And so what was left out of that offer was obviously, like we talked about, the Central States pension, the team care health care, but also those maintenance of standards language. So the maintenance of standards is something like it's a help. It's an aid to protect in past practice situations. Something like, if your company gave you a Christmas bonus, right? It's the holidays right now. If they gave you a Christmas bonus every year, and then that was the standard at your company, and then they agreed on maintenance of standards language, that would mean they agree to maintain that standard that has been, happened for years. And then going forward, if the company did similar to what, you would be scared, somebody like Actis, the way they've treated these members, they're going to pull the rug out from under them. That maintenance of standards allows you to, through the grievance and arbitration procedure, challenge the takeaway of something like a Christmas bonus. And it allows these members a voice in the workplace and a way to say, hell no, we're not going to take that. You don't get the only say in this. So that's what that language is intended to protect. And that's one of the things that the company, Actis Nutrition, said, we're not going to put in this offer.
0: Brad, the members negotiated without a doubt in good faith, and they secured a strong agreement. So the workers, the Teamsters members, held up their end of the deal. No wonder they're ready to hit the street, because they want to get what's rightfully theirs. Tom Erickson, president of Local 120 and director of the Teamsters Warehouse Division, has said as much. Brad, are they just, again, are they in complete shock? They're like, because I would think, wait a minute, this was negotiated in good faith. This was a strong agreement. We had an agreement, both sides agree. And now we're holding up our end of the deal and you are not. Brad?
2: Yeah, there's a lot of frustration. A lot of guys, early on, were like, we got to hit the streets like right away and hit these guys because we're getting screwed over. Our healthcare, we got guys that are saying that's another car payment or even like a mortgage payment a month just for this insurance. And it's hitting them hard. I got guys saying they're making less now than they did 20 years ago just because of this insurance. So, yeah, there's a lot of frustration. And we're if we don't get the healthcare that we deserve, we're going to hit the streets.
0: Absolutely, as you should. Scott, I'm wondering, who is advising this Actis company? Because if I were advising them, I would tell them you are headed into a fight that you can't win. That to me, 2 + 2 = 4. This is a legally binding contract. These terms were agreed upon. As a matter of fact, the sale could be reversed if depending on the lawyers involved. And on your side of the aisle, they could maybe fight hard enough to say, well, then the sale is null and void because this was a part of the sale. This is part of the transition. These workers are part of this corporation. Do you scratch your head and say who's advising them? Because, look, I know it may not happen overnight. Hopefully it's not going to be too long a battle, but I'm sorry. I'll bring my house to Vegas and put it on a roulette table that you guys are going to win this one.
1: Yeah, I mean, it is a head scratcher for sure. So what I can tell you is that, under Tom Erickson, our principal officer here at Local 120, we've got competent attorneys working on that. So I don't claim to get into that realm, but we absolutely trust our attorneys, and I can tell you that is still unresolved, right? Is that matter? So, but what Brad is talking about is this healthcare. The costs to these members have gone up under this company plan to the point where they're so frustrated. And, under General President Sean O'Brien of the Teamsters, and the way he has turned the international and the Teamsters nationwide, all across North America, as a more militant union and willing to stand up to this type of, we're not going to be bullied by these guys, right? These members, we're going to stand up. And so there's a strike and defense fund at the international. So when these men and women do finally say we've had enough and we're going to hold a picket sign instead of working under your plan, they're going to be taken care of, right? There's going to be strike benefits if they do have to walk those picket lines. So just rest assured that the Teamsters will take care of these members and we will have their back. So,
0: and by the way, just to show how dedicated these people are to wanting to receive what they were promised legally in writing in an agreement, they're not only willing to picket and strike, they're willing to do it in December in Wisconsin. And I've lived in Wisconsin. I lived there in the summer. I lived in Milwaukee in the summer. Great summer fest, by the way. And I lived there in the summer, but I got to tell you, you know, and I'm from Boston, that, you know, you guys beat us in winters and resilience and stuff like that. So this is not an easy task or an easy decision, you know, by any means, but this is how important this is to them. And I mean, come on, you're talking healthcare and pensions, you know, hello. I also wanted to ask you, Scott, Foremost Farms seems to be pushing for similar reductions at their Richland Center, if I'm saying that wrong, plant and Lancaster plant. And Actis is moving to slash workers and you know, their benefits and protections. Do we see some foreshadowing and some concern coming down the line at those two other plants? Is there a concern that Foremost may sell those facilities in the future as well?
1: So 100%. I mean, that's exactly right. Those two facilities, as you could imagine, the trust has really been eroded there. I mean, is sort of the safe way to say that. There is successor language. There's negotiations going on actively. I think we're close to setting up a vote for those locations with some successor language that has been enhanced to prevent that company from doing what it did to these workers. So I think right now we're waiting on votes at those two facilities. But I mean, this affects customers all across Western Wisconsin. It affects the farmers. And we know right now what farmers are going through in this country, yes, nationwide, not just in Wisconsin. And so where are these guys going to bring their milk if there's no facilities to bring them to? So I think this is just it's an indication of what's going on, not just in Western Wisconsin. We can look at it at the small picture at the local level, but you could expand this out nationwide.
0: Absolutely. There's always America's a domino milk effect. Like you mentioned, right, the farmers who supply the milk to the facility, but what about the consumers who are putting that high protein, that whey protein into their products, the small and large businesses that are using that whey protein? Come on, how many of the baristas are putting some whey protein shots into those coffees?
1: Everybody should be paying attention to what's going on here right now and look at it. It could happen to their doorstep next.
0: Absolutely, and that's why we're so glad that you guys took the time to be with us today. Teamsters Local 120, we have Scott Kruna, you've just heard from, and Brad Lusk. Scott, Teamsters Local 120 in Minneapolis, Minnesota, and he's the business agent for them, as I mentioned. And Brad is a first shift flex operator at Actis Nutrition.
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14: Five and injured three more. It is considered one of the worst mining disasters in the history of Virginia. One surviving miner described the scene saying, quote, "I saw coal carrying cars, motors, slate, and timbers spouted as if from a cannon." The state mine inspector determined the miners had been killed instantly. The mine had just opened the year before and produced 40 railroad cars of coal a day. But the mine was also owned by the Red Jacket Coal Company. In Mingo County, West Virginia, years earlier, Red Jacket had been a key player in keeping the UMWA out, making its employees sign yellow dog contracts and winning injunctions against union organizing. As a member of the Williamson Coal Operators Association, Red Jacket contributed to the hostile anti-union environment that created the conditions for the Matewan Massacre and the Battle of Blair Mountain in the early 20s. They called in Baldwin Phelps detectives to start evicting Matewan strikers from company housing. In the aftermath of the 1938 explosion, new mine safety regulations were demanded. The inspectors were finally given the legal right to conduct inspections over the protest of mine owners in 1938.

y'all, is Lee Atwater. That's right, Lee Atwater, the architect of the Southern strategy. You know, when I'm not burning off my ass in hell or putting up with that goddamn Andrew Brackbot, I'm listening to Netroots Radio on netrootsradio.com. You know, even though the wireless signal is disrupted because of the heat down here, we still get a little bit of it.

0: Happy Monday, listeners. And of course, may the 4th be with you. For Scientific American Science Quickly, I'm Rachel Feldman. You're listening to our weekly science news roundup. Let's start with some health news. If you or your partner has ever been pregnant, you may have heard of preeclampsia. It's a life-threatening condition that arises in as many as 1 out of 12 pregnancies in the U.S. Marked by high blood pressure and protein in the urine, the condition can lead to serious complications like organ damage in the pregnant person and a diminished blood supply to the fetus. There's currently no cure other than delivery, which is why preeclampsia causes about 15% of all premature births in the U.S. Because of the risks faced by preterm infants, doctors often have to play a waiting game where they monitor a parent's symptoms to delay inducing labor or performing a C-section as long as possible. The longer they wait, the longer the pregnant person remains in danger. Last week, researchers published a small preliminary study in Nature Medicine outlining a potential treatment for patients stuck in this limbo. The pilot trial, which featured 16 women with preterm preeclampsia, filtered a troublesome protein out of patients' blood. The treatment targets a protein called SFLT1, which previous research has identified as a key driver of the blood vessel constriction that can make preeclampsia so dangerous. Using a blood filtering device, researchers removed SFLT1 from their subjects and then returned the cleaned blood to their bodies. The procedure seemed to stabilize their blood pressures, and it extended their pregnancies by an average of 10 days. That's twice what the researchers would have expected for an untreated group. 5 days might not sound like an impressive achievement if you've never had to play this dangerous waiting game yourself, but it can make a huge difference. When it comes to preterm birth, birth before 37 weeks of gestation, research shows that even an extra day or two in the womb can drastically improve a baby's outcomes. The next step is a much larger randomized control trial to help us understand how effective the treatment really is and how best to implement it. Last week, genome sequencing pioneer and scientific iconoclast J. Craig Venter died. As we wrote last week, Venter rose to fame in the field for publishing the first bacterial genome ever decoded, along with a list of gene annotations, in 1995. The achievement kicked off an age of discovery in genetics, with researchers racing to decode the genomes of other pathogens and eventually animals. He had a conversation with SciAm's executive editor, Gina Briner, just 1 month before his passing. Here he is in his own voice, sharing his clear-eyed thoughts about science, death, and legacy.
1: You have to take risks. If you're risk adverse, you're in the wrong field. It's the definition of doing an experiment. My favorite job is being an experimentalist. You know, I can ask questions and you try and get answers. Sometimes you get a different answer than you want. Being a fundamental experimentalist is the essence to me of science. I think I've been very lucky in my career in having the ability to try and answer big questions. I always tell people, if you want immortality, do something meaningful while you're alive.
0: Now for some news from the clean energy sector. Last Monday, the Trump administration announced that it would pay two energy companies to abandon the U.S. offshore wind projects they've been developing. Blue Point Wind and Golden State Wind, which were slated to set off the coasts of New York, New Jersey, and California, respectively, could have each produced enough energy to power more than 1 million homes. Instead, the Department of the Interior will refund the companies behind these projects a total of about $885 million in lease fees, on the condition that they reinvest that money in fossil fuel projects. And just to be clear, that money is coming from American taxpayers. The administration has already made at least one other similar buyout deal after failing to halt various offshore wind projects on legal grounds. In trying to halt offshore wind projects, the administration cited a 2024 Energy Department report on how turbines can cause radar clutter and confuse these systems, which they argued would be a national security risk. But that same report actually offered several techniques for mitigating any of those risks. You may have also heard the president cite concerns about wind turbines harming whales and birds. While some birds do unfortunately die flying into wind turbines every year, the estimates pale in comparison to the number killed flying into power lines or even slain by house cats. And a 2025 report by the Government Accountability Office found risks to whales to be minimal. Meanwhile, air pollution from fossil fuels kills an estimated 91,000 people each year in the U.S. alone, according to a study published in 2025. And going back to the radar question, when it comes to national defense, you don't have to look too hard to see some very real downsides to our continued reliance on fossil fuels. I'll make it even easier for you. You just want to zoom right in on the Strait of Hormuz. Speaking of defense, we've got another news story from SIAM's chief newsletter editor, Andrea Garleski.
2: Thanks, Rachel. In global geopolitics, sometimes rumors emerge that this country can crack any encrypted code or that country has developed a new kind of high-tech weapon. And if the U.S. were to take seriously any claim like that, they might end up spending time and resources trying to combat it or create their own version of it or some defensive tactic without really knowing if that country actually can make that kind of technology. So to be able to do a sort of fact check of big tech claims like this, the military's premier research arm, the Defense Advanced Research Projects Agency, or DARPA, launched a new program called SCIFI, which is short for Scientific Feasibility. And that's exactly the purpose, to determine how feasible any wild technology claim might be. In essence, it's the military's BS detector. And DARPA built its own AI to be one of the central tools in this program. So how might this work? In a really bare-bones example, let's say some unnamed rival country claims that it made military armor out of a material that can repair itself. The SCIFI AI might do the following fact check. In order for a self-healing material to exist, it would need to be solid in a frigid tundra and solid in a steamy jungle with much higher temperatures. But maybe all the research literature up to this point or a simulation of that material's properties shows it would actually melt to liquid in tropical weather. Obviously, liquid armor doesn't work, so SCIFI would determine this bold claim is total BS. But this technology could also be used in the future to determine if cool projects here in the U.S. are worth investing in. If you'd like to keep up to date with cool stories like these, sign up for my free daily newsletter, Today in Science. Back to you, Rachel.
0: Thanks, Andrea. Let's wrap up today's show with a couple of fun ones. First, you probably already think of scorpions as being pretty metal in the hardcore sense of the word. But did you know that they're also actually literally metal? Scientists already knew that certain arachnids, like some spiders and scorpions, along with some other arthropods, such as ants, use traces of metal to strengthen parts of their exoskeletons. Though, honestly, this is big news to me. In a study published last Wednesday in Journal of the Royal Society Interface, researchers show that the distribution of those metallic elements likely has something to do with how different species of scorpions hunt. Using museum collection specimens from the Smithsonian, the scientists analyzed 18 different species to understand how scorpions use metals like zinc, manganese, and iron in their exoskeletons, which are otherwise made of a natural polymer called chitin that you'd find in, like, any old beetle shell. The researchers found that metal appeared in very specific locations, think the tippy top of a stinger instead of the whole tail, and zinc in particular could show up in both claws and stingers, but seems to only feature heavily in either one or the other in any given species. That could have to do with which of those weapons the scorpion used preferentially when they hunt, which isn't the same for all species. Our last story poses and answers a question you probably haven't thought to ask before. Where was your backyard 320 million years ago? Like, where was it? Okay, so remember learning about Pangaea back in school? It was Earth's most recent supercontinent, which is what you get when our planet's tectonic plates drift together and most of the land masses slowly smush into one. Starting a bit over 300 million years ago, and for around 100 million or so years after that, if you wanted to be on land, Pangaea was the only game in town. Last week, an international team of Earth scientists published the latest version of a tool that lets you turn back the geological clock for any location on the planet. In other words, you can watch how your neighborhood drifted through geological time all the way from Pangaea days to its modern location. You can try it out for yourself at paleoaltitude.org. So, how do they do this? Over millions of years, moving tectonic plates crumple rock together into mountain ranges. The scientists basically worked backwards to unfold those crumpled rocks and figure out where all the plates originally were relative to one another. But knowing how plates moved relative to one another isn't enough to make this tool work. You also need to know where on the globe they were, especially their latitude, which is, you know, how far north or south. Luckily, rocks can kind of act like compasses sometimes. When many rocks form, magnetic minerals inside them lock in the direction of Earth's magnetic field at that exact moment. Since the magnetic field points at different angles depending on your latitude, you can read those minerals to work out where on Earth the rock was formed. The tool has some fascinating potential for research applications, such as helping paleontologists confirm the latitude where their fossil specimens were located back when they were a little more lively. But let's be real. You just want to use it to see where your house would have been when it was a literal Jurassic Park, which, by the way, means going back about 150 million years. That's all for this week's Science News Roundup. We'll be back on Wednesday to see what really happens when robots try to take our jobs. Science Quickly is produced by me, Rachel Feltman, along with Fonda Mwangi, Sushmita Patek, and Jeff Delvisio. This episode was edited by Alex Segura. Shana Poses and Aaron Shattuck fact-check our show. Our theme music was composed by Dominic Smith. Subscribe to Scientific American for more up-to-date and in-depth science news. For Scientific American, this is Rachel Feltman. Have a great week.

0: This is the Science Podcast for April 30th, 2026. I'm Sarah Crespi. First this week, we have a roundup of online news stories with editor David Grimm and staff writer Adrian Cho. After that, we have bioethicist Jackie Leek Scully. She talks about how we should think about the ethics of epigenetics. This is marks on our DNA that change our gene regulation and can sometimes be passed down to the next generation. In the last segment, we are launching the 2026 book series. This is on science biographies. We picked six. We're going to hear from books and culture editor Valerie Thompson and books host Angela Saney about how we chose what we covered. Okay, so we're going to talk about online news stories from the last week, maybe a little bit before that, with David Grimm, our online news editor. He's going to do the bulk of that work. But first, we have a special appearance from staff writer Adrian Cho. He specializes in physics, and he's going to walk us through one of the more difficult stories that we're going to tackle this week. It's on whether or not there are singularities at the center of black holes. So, hi, Adrian.
1: Hi, Sarah. How are you?
0: Good. I'm excited to talk about this because I know some of these words, like I know what a singularity is, I know what a black hole is, but I didn't know that it was a debate whether or not there would be one inside of the other.
1: The situation is that since the 1960s, physicists have known that if a star collapses to form a black hole, then according to the prevailing theory of gravity, which is Einstein's general theory of relativity, you have to form a singularity or something like it in space. And essentially what happens is the star gets smaller and smaller and smaller and denser and denser and denser, and the gravitational field it produces gets more and more intense. And that gravitational field is actually the warping of space-time. So time actually runs a little bit slower in a strong gravitational field. And so what actually happens is that when the star collapses to a point, you get this point of infinite stretching of space-time. If you go back to high school algebra, you remember the function 1 over x goes to infinity, right? That's kind of what's happening, right? Space gets infinitely stretched out.
0: For those of us who are visual / graphic learners, that's very helpful.
1: In the 60s, Roger Penrose, who won the Nobel Prize, he proved that in general relativity, if a star collapses enough to form an event horizon, and that's a region where gravity is so strong that not even light can get out, then the star is fated to collapse to produce a singularity.
0: Okay, so just to remind, a singularity is this like infinitesimally small point where gravity and time kind of stop working appropriately in the singularity inside the center of the black hole. And so it's past the event horizon, which means we can't see it. We can only do math about it on the outside and say it's probably there or it's probably not there.
1: So the reason that's important is because general relativity does not work as you get to the singularity, which means what people have taken it to mean is that the theory is not complete and you need to come up with a theory of quantum gravity to explain it away, to get rid of it, because it's a little bit of nonsense in an otherwise workable theory. But the problem is that nobody knows how to combine quantum mechanics and gravity. So
0: there's this essential split in the theory of everything that physics is always trying to do, and quantum's on one side and general relativity is on the other side, and gravity is kind of this question mark. Why are we talking about this today? Why are you writing a story about whether or not there are black holes without singularities out there?
1: It turns out that two theorists have come up with an idea that says that you might actually be able to form black holes without singularities, or you might be able to get rid of the singularities in black holes without a full theory of quantum gravity. And they both came up with this idea that Hawking radiation, which is this not entirely quantum gravity effect, might actually be enough to prevent the singularity from forming. So you would get rid of this flaw in the theory, this unpredictability, without having to have a full quantum theory of gravity. So that's why we're talking about this.
0: Can you just remind everybody what Hawking radiation is?
1: You know, we have this notion of things just fall in and the black hole gets bigger and bigger and bigger. And what Hawking realized is that according to quantum theory, the vacuum of empty space has all these pairs of particles and antiparticles flitting in and out of existence too fast to be directly observed. And it turns out that you can do things like polarize the vacuum electrically because of the presence of these pairs. And what Hawking realizes, if this happens on the event horizon of a black hole, then one particle could get sucked in while the other one escapes and essentially look like the black hole is radiating. And he actually argued that black holes will eventually evaporate this way. There's a reason why that's not actually realistically true.
0: But it might help because there's a theory and there's another theory that it might not be happening. So how is this ever going to get resolved? Like, I know we've been doing a little bit more observation of actual black holes because of gravitational wave detectors. We can see something about them. But what kind of observation or realization would resolve whether or not singularities are there or not?
1: This is a theoretical argument.
0: But I want the observations.
1: There isn't going to be an observation that solves this one.
0: No. Okay.
1: Not very likely, at least. The interesting thing is the way these folks figured out you could get around this is they actually looked at a thing, an even more complicated black hole, a so-called charged black hole, which has an electric charge. It actually turns out that a charged black hole has two event horizons. The good old ordinary one on the outside and one on the inside where gravity switches from being attractive to being repulsive. And what they realized was that if you have Hawking radiation from the outside horizon irradiating the inside horizon, it can actually destabilize the inside horizon so that the two come back together and they basically merge and meet and cancel each other out. And all this happens before the singularity actually has a chance to form. So all that really happens is that it looks like a black hole for a long, long, long, long time. And then it stops looking like a black hole and it blows up again.
0: That's interesting. Another undetectable through observation possibility. I just skimmed the Wikipedia page here. And, you know, some people say that the universe started as a singularity. With this argument about singularities and black holes, are we kind of saying we don't need singularities at all to explain the universe?
1: Singularities aren't very useful. They're just places where the theory breaks down. So the fact that, you know, the Big Bang is thought to be a singularity really just means that theorists can trace the evolution of the universe back ever so close to the moment of the Big Bang, but you're never going to get there, right? So there's not going to be a theory that tells you what actually happened.
0: So are singularities just a hole in the math, and we just like say there's one there, and there's one there, and there's one there?
1: More or less, yes, right? Because the assumption is that if you get a better theory, then it'll turn out that the singularity is not quite an infinity. It sort of rounds off, and everything is good.
0: Super interesting.
1: The thing to keep in mind, the reason that singularities are bad in theoretical physics is it means your ability to predict things goes out the window because now you're dealing with infinities and you can't predict what's going to happen. That's why people don't like them.
0: Okay, Adrian, thanks so much for walking us through this. I'm really glad we had you guest spotting on our roundup of news.
1: My pleasure. Thanks very much.
0: That was Adrian Cho. He's a staff writer for Science here to help us understand black holes, singularity, gravity, general relativity, all that good stuff. Dave, thanks for sticking around through our very fun discussion of black holes. Now we're going to talk about some things from the biology side. Let's start with, this is very cool. This is spider heartbeats, which I think, first of all, we say we know spiders don't have hearts. They have something kind of analog.
2: They have an analog. They have a sort of a, they don't have a heart like we have a heart. They have this sort of
0: dorsal vessel,
2: single tube-shaped thing that is sort of located in the upper part of their abdomen where we might expect a heart to beat. But it pumps their fluid, their hemolymph, which is sort of their equivalent of blood, through their circulatory system, which is also different than ours. But for all intents and purposes, you know, they do have a heart-like structure.
0: They have a heart rate, too.

0: a lot of noise, a lot of air pollution, traffic, things like that. And we know that that can sort of have an impact, not just on people, but on animals. Usually people are thinking about vertebrates, but this is an interesting study because it's looking at invertebrates, which is a really understudied type of animal. We're talking about their responses to sort of noise pollution and urban environments.
1: What happens to a spider that is in a noisy situation? Like, what happens with their heart rate?
0: Researchers looked at two types of orb-weaving spiders. They looked at the golden silk spider and the Joro spider. This is an invasive spider that's actually been spreading pretty rapidly across the southeastern United States. And they captured females of both species, brought them back to the lab, and then they broadcast 10 minutes of synthesized traffic noise. I'd kind of love to hear what it sounds like. We unfortunately don't have a clip of that.
1: Maybe I would find it relaxing because I live in the country.
0: Maybe you would. Maybe you would. Maybe it'd be like bird song to you. But then they look at the spider hearts and you can see on the site. This really, which kind of blew me away because I never thought with the naked eye you could see a spider heart beating, but that's what you're seeing in these videos. And they found that the kind of counterintuitively, the Joro spiders, which were collected from these noisy roadsides, actually had the strongest spikes in heart rate in response to the traffic versus the golden silk spiders, which were not necessarily raised by noisy roadsides. They didn't show as much of a spike. And this could be because the Joro spiders, maybe because they already know what traffic noise is and maybe that it's scary or whatever, they're more sensitized to it. And so you can actually see them having a much, much more dramatic response to this noise.
1: And as you said, like the effect of noise pollution on invertebrates is pretty understudied, but they do care about sound. All these different insects make noise to each other and they can be drowned out or they can not find their mates if it's really noisy. Or this is kind of just the beginning. We don't know what impact of having a faster heart rate is on the spiders.
0: We don't. I actually posted this story on Blue Sky a few days ago, and somebody responded and said something effective like being incredibly sad about this because it, you know, just going to show that all the things we do have this huge impact on the animals that live around us. And, you know, showing that this does have an impact on spiders really shows that this stuff has like a really wide ranging. It's not just birds and other animals that we're sort of used to seeing, but a lot of animals we're not used to seeing or thinking about may also be having a dramatic response to sort of our urban lifestyle.
1: All right, one more story, Dave. This one is on building a house to help people lower the incidence of disease. This is very cool. And as Kai Kuberschmidt wrote this, pointed out that it's not every day that you get to do a randomized controlled trial where you build people houses.
0: Right. We're always thinking about, you know, we think about controlled trials. We're thinking about maybe one group's taking a pill and the other group's not taking a pill, or one group's doing exercise or dietary intervention and the other group's not. And this is the first time I've seen this too, where like one group is living in a particular type of house and the other group is living in a very different type of house.
1: And so they built 110 houses for this study in southern Tanzania. What's different? What makes them healthier for the inhabitants?
0: Well, a lot of the inhabitants in this part of the world live in these very simple mud and thatch houses. And these new houses that the researchers built were still fairly simple houses. They're small, two-story houses. They have a concrete base, they have a steel frame, and also really more importantly, they have these screen facades that let air in but keep insects out. They have bedrooms on the top floor and mosquitoes mostly tend to stay close to the ground. They have these outdoor bathrooms, and that's important if you're concerned about potential disease transmission through waste. So they have all of these fairly simple but theoretically important modifications that you wouldn't find in a much simpler mud and thatch home that's much more common in this community.
1: As Kai wrote, people were randomized to these houses.
0: Right. There's a lottery to determine who got these sort of quote unquote fancy homes.
1: Not a smooth process.
0: Not a smooth process. And I think that was sort of an unanticipated part of the methodology, is that all of a sudden you had this sort of envy developing because like some people in this community are getting these relatively fancy houses, and there was a lot of distrust, and there was these false stories starting to be told about hidden rooms within these fancy houses. And the researchers actually had to go in because what they found was that the people who won the lottery were often not staying in these houses because there was this stigma. So they had to go in and they organized these soccer matches in the community, so people started to trust them. And they finally were able to get people to move into these homes and able to collect some valuable data.
1: What did they find was different about, I think they looked over multiple years. What did

0: they find for people who got moved into these newer homes?
1: They looked over a 3-year period and they found that children under 13 years old that were living in what they called these star homes, and these were the relatively fancy homes, were 44% less likely to suffer from malaria. Diarrhea was also way down in the people that lived in these homes. Also, fewer instances of respiratory infection. So overall, they found these fairly dramatic health benefits.
0: Those are all killer diseases, not in every case, but they do contribute significantly to mortality.
1: 100%.
0: All over the world. It's impressive that they were able to bring these numbers down in young children. There are interventions that are cheaper than building. You know, this is an expensive way to intervene to prevent disease.
1: Right. These, it cost them, I think, about $8,800 per house. And that's just way outside the budget of the people living here. And some of the criticisms are, you know, it's hard to even get donors to pay for like nets that cost $1.20, you know? And so it's like, now we're talking about an $8,800 house. And even the researchers say that while the houses themselves may not be financially realistic, that the types of interventions that the houses have, principles like these netted openings, or maybe trying to sleep on an upper floor, if that's possible, these are things that could potentially be extrapolated from the study without actually having to build these houses in every case.
0: All right, Dave, thanks so much for talking me through those stories. Do you want to mention anything else to look out for on the site this week?
1: The secret behind the penguin's wattle, scorpions arming up. This is scorpions actually incorporating metal into their stingers and their claws to make themselves even more dangerous. And another one of Adrian's stories, this is a story about how gravity follows Newton's and Einstein's laws, even at the largest structures in the universe. So big breadth of things happening on the site.
0: More to learn there. Yes, yeah. All right. Thanks, Dave.
1: Yeah. Thanks, Sarah.
0: David Grimm is the online news editor for Science. You can find links to the stories we discussed at science.org/podcast. Also out this week, we have in the news section something by staff writer Jenny Smith. She covers a study on giving C-section babies the benefits of the vaginal microbiome. Interestingly, the study shows that infant skin is the primary place for the microbes to work their magic, not the gut. In the journals this week, there's a paper out in Science Advances by Christine Johnson and colleagues about using robotic vision and AI transcription to digitize labels from natural history collections. They found the system was 30 times more efficient than manually inputting that label information, suggesting we can leap ahead in getting our natural history collections online. Stay tuned for a chat with bioethicist Jackie Leach Scully on the ethical conundrums that come with understanding epigenetic inheritance. This Week in Science, Jackie Leach Scully wrote an Expert Voices column on epigenetics and health with a particular focus on ethics. Hi, Jackie. Welcome to the Science Podcast.
2: Hello. It's great to be here.
0: Yeah. So for our audience, can you just give us a brief summary of what epigenetics is?
2: Fundamentally, it's about how gene expression is controlled. And it's expanded to cover a range of ideas about gene expression within an individual, but also potentially within that individual's offspring as well. There are some scientists who are interested in epigenetics in terms of how genes are switched on and off in an organism's development and in the course of its life in response to various stimuli. There are other scientists who are interested in whether the regulation of certain genes can in fact be transmitted through the gametes to that individual's subsequent generations.
0: Right. So kind of in the pop science world right now, when people talk about epigenetics, it's usually in this relation to the heritability aspect. You know, if you're experiencing, say, PTSD, and that is somehow marked onto your DNA in your gametes, so you pass it on to your offspring. Now, I'm not really sure how much science is backing that up at this point, but we do know in animal models that you can treat an animal in a specific way, like with a drug or with a toxin, and see results of that in the marks on the DNA or on the regulation of DNA 1-2 more generations down.
2: Yeah, that's right. It's mostly in animal models because there are lots of different steps to this, obviously, and ethically as well as practically because of the length of generations. it's very difficult to do this in humans. What you want to be showing, for example, is that an external toxin of some kind both causes chemical modification of the DNA. You want to show that those modifications are related to something that happens to that individual's health. And if you're interested in the heritability aspect, you want to see that those epigenetic marks are in some way transmitted to the offspring and that they then go on to have effects on the phenotype of the offspring as well.
0: Right. But to bring it down to the really basic, it's the idea that what happens to you in your life, behaviorally, you know, experience in the environment can alter you and your health, but it can also alter the health of your offspring without mutating your DNA, right? Without actually changing the bases in your DNA. There's other things that can be passed down. So what is kind of the ethical angle here? Like, why is it something that people need to think about as we learn more about this epigenetics and heritability and health?
2: The ethics of it, I think, is quite complex because in a way, the positive idea behind epigenetics is that you're not doomed by your genome in a way. One might have thought in the past that, okay, the genes that you're born with are going to be active. They're the ones that you're stuck with for the rest of your life. Is there going to cause some kind of health issue? Well, you know, that's just too bad. The best you can do is sort of surveillance to try to nip health problems in the bud and so on. What epigenetics introduces as a potential idea is that it would be possible to modify the regulation of the genes that you're born with and do so in a flexible way. So potentially, and this is just an idea at the moment, if you were born with some gene variant that was going to cause you health issues later down the line, you might be able to tweak that by switching it on or off using epigenetic modifications like methylation of the DNA and so on. That's actually a very, in some ways, a very positive idea. What it also introduces, however, is the potential for apportioning responsibility and blame in ways that haven't previously been done. It's really hard to blame one's parents for one's genetic heritage.
0: In most cases, yeah.
2: Yeah, yeah. People can do it, but it's actually not reasonable to do that because the parents had no control over their genetic heritage and therefore over what they passed on to you. In terms of epigenetics, you might turn around to your parents and say, well, you were indulging in behaviors like smoking or substance abuse or having a terrible diet and that kind of thing that had epigenetic effects on your genome and on your gametes and that then had epigenetic effects on me. Basically, that was your fault. You knew all about it. You had the choice not to do those things, and yet you went ahead and did them.
0: Yeah, kind of expanding out from this idea that smoking during pregnancy is not recommended, but now it's any point in your life that can be inherited because of epigenetic effects. It's not a literal thing that we know will happen, but it is where the ethics start to pick up here with epigenetics.
2: Yeah, I think that issue is a real one, partly because traditionally, you know, women have always been afforded more responsibility / blame for the health of their fetus and their children. This could give potentially a scientific or quasi-scientific backing to that. And even quasi-science or pseudoscience tends to slip into popular attitudes and very often into policy, rightly or wrongly. So you could foresee a situation in which a woman who, you know, smokes or drinks or is obese or even, you know, fails to lie down and listen to Mozart on the headphones for 2 hours every afternoon while she's pregnant, you know, to ease the stress. Women who do that kind of thing can be blamed or even prevented from doing it for the sake of the fetus if there was a scientific backing to the idea that they were consciously either harming their fetus or at least failing to protect their fetus.
0: A lot of what happens to us and our epigenomes is probably beyond our control, whether it's environmental toxins or just stuff we don't really understand at this point. What's the ethical implication of a more thorough understanding of that aspect of epigenetics? You do talk about this kind of feedback loop where a person who is exposed to, say, trauma or stress or bad conditions, and then they have kids, and then those kids are going to have, there's going to be this expectation on the children that they might have illnesses or not be as fit for, you know, the world.
2: Yeah. You could imagine a situation in which, you know, either because there's as a population that you know has been exposed to industrial pollutants or something like that, or else they have a history of oppression through, you know, colonization or history of slavery or
0: or famine or war or, you know, there's all kinds of stuff, right?
2: And coming down to things like violence in the local environment, even, it doesn't have to be large scale war. You can imagine situations in which those populations are identified. And again, ideally, you would hope that the response would be, well, maybe they have some kind of epigenetic damage. Maybe there would be a way of modifying the environment so that this doesn't happen, or perhaps they require more resources in order to get over the kind of disadvantage that they may experience because of this. You can also, unfortunately, envisage the response in which the state or society thinks, well, they're pretty doomed anyway. Why should I intervene in a child prenatally, perhaps, or within the first 2 years of its life, if it's going to stay in that environment where it's going to be exposed to all these terrible, potentially epigenetic effects anyway? So perhaps we can just write them off and place our resources elsewhere. That's not the approach that I'd be recommending. I hope that's clear. But you can imagine that one happening.
0: Kind of going towards the positive side. We're talking a lot about, okay, well, we can better understand the epigenome. We can better understand what makes marks. We can better understand what the influence of those marks or the gene regulation is on a person or their offspring. What about reversing that? Do you see that as an opportunity for bringing resilience to communities or to curing health problems as we better understand epigenetics?
2: Potentially, but it's a very, very long way down the line. Earlier on in the conversation, we kind of elided factors like diet, environmental toxins, and then straight on to sort of stress, PTSD, trauma, and so on. There's some evidence that the diet and toxin end of that for effects on humans, better in animal models, and we extrapolate from that, but not much for humans. There's very little actual reliable evidence for the other end of the scale, the transgenerational response to historical trauma and so on. Nevertheless, it's a narrative that I think is very appealing to people because it's one that makes sense as their personal experience. And that something that often happens with science, that a version of it is useful in making sense of our lives. The danger with that one is, as I say, taking it for a kind of scientific validity that it doesn't yet have. And also, I think that there is a bit of a technologization that can go along with that, that we immediately begin to think in terms of, let's do some kind of pharmaceutical intervention that will knock off all those methylations and so on, remove the epigenetic markers, and, you know, we'll solve the problem. When I won't say that the simplest thing to do would be get rid of the environmental toxins, because it's not a simple thing, but it might conceivably be a better approach than giving people some pills to get rid of the damage because of the exposure that they've suffered.
0: Yeah, absolutely.
2: I was once a scientist, and I do find epigenetics a fascinating area. As an ethicist, I get a little bit concerned that the ideas of what we can do with it are running ahead of the reality. And that is realistically being seen in some of the popular media information that's going to expectant families, particularly women, about what they ought to be doing during their pregnancies and otherwise. And I think we place women and pregnant women under an enormous amount of pressure already. They don't need additional ones to be sitting there worrying about trying to get their heads around what epigenetics is and what they ought to be doing to modify their epigenetic constitution.
0: Jackie, thanks so much for talking with me.
2: Well, thank you for the opportunity to have this conversation.
0: Jackie Lee Scully is a professor of bioethics and director of the Disability Innovation Institute at the University of New South Wales, Sydney, Australia. You can find a link to the paper we discussed at science.org/podcast. Don't touch that dial. Up next, we hear about the difficulties of picking science biographies for our 2026 book series, and of course, the joys of finding the right one. This month, we're kicking off our book series for 2026. How do you feel about science biographies? When I was first talking with Book's host, Angela Saney, and Book's editor, Valerie Thompson, we were planning this year's lineup, and we were all surprisingly pretty mixed on how we felt about biographies and autobiographies. It was kind of a surprise because I thought I was the only one dreading it. But, you know, I'm going to just spoil it right now and say we all got turned around, but we actually did fund books to put on the lineup. So that's what's next. We're going to hear a rundown of what's coming up this year with Valerie and Angela. But first, we'll start with why we were all a little ambivalent about science biographies to start with.
3: This is a tricky year for me because I'm kind of a biography hater. And we were like talking about what we're going to do this year. And I was like, oh, you know, just like a good scientific biography is really good. Like it's going to introduce you to this field in an incredibly personal way. It's going to be unlike anything you encounter in a textbook. But the bad ones are just so bad. And it's nothing to do with like scientific biography specifically. It's just like when you get close to a subject, you're just inclined to tell their story maybe a little bit differently than it should be told. And so the good ones are good, but the bad ones are very bad. Thankfully, we've only selected good ones for this series.
4: Yeah, I think we do have a good lineup. And I agree with you that when people are writing about other people or when they're writing about themselves, there is this inclination. And this is why I don't read that many biographies, actually. And I was looking forward to this year just because it would give me an opportunity to do that. But I find that autobiographers and biographers have in their mind an idea of what they think about that person or about themselves, and they're managing it at the same time as they're writing. So to find a really warts and all, everything is out there, displayed kind of book is really difficult. There's a bit of friction for me as a reader. I'm wondering, what is it that you want me to think about this person? Allow me to think it for myself. And that's what I find difficult about biographies sometimes.
3: Yeah, sometimes the stories, they're just like the tendency is to make them a little too tidy. And as a reader, it's so transparent when that's the case. And it's not something that's very interesting then.
4: No, and everyone is complicated. Everyone has good light and dark bits of their personality. And I want all of that. And sometimes I feel those bits are held back a little bit.
3: For this series, we were looking at not only what subjects can we feature, but kind of what do different biographies say and kind of what do they do? So they do more than just tell the person's story. They can talk about how legacies are established and maintained. They can talk about how do we render, like we were just saying, the complexities of people in a way that is believable and interesting. How do we make meaning from the challenges that we face, and how do we tell stories about ourselves? That was kind of what we were thinking about as we came together to think about this series.
4: The first book kind of sums that up really neatly because it's Anna Luna Post's book, Galileo's Fame, which is about how Galileo became famous and why that was so important to the way that we remember him today, which is an interesting approach to writing biography, but I thought hugely successful. I really love this book so much.
3: I thought so too. And especially you just think about who could be more famous than Galileo, but what this book does is kind of shows that that reputation was something that was very carefully cultivated. It was cultivated by him. It was cultivated by certain people who had different stakes in his research and in his success. It was something that showed what it's like to build a scientific legacy in real time. And then, you know, this is obviously one that lasted for quite a long time.
4: I had no idea about this before I started reading the book, but Galileo had a lot of difficulties in his life, including allegations of plagiarism against him. And one of the nice things about writing about somebody who is long gone, you know, very, very long gone, even his ancestors, you know, I don't know how many of them are still around, but it means that you can put it all in there. You don't have to worry about what anybody thinks. And that, for me, was so enlightening because it gave me this textured sense of what it must have been like living in the 17th century, trying to conduct science with all these other pressures going on in the world. And actually, weirdly, very relevant to modern day scientists, I found.
3: The next one that we are going to feature is a book called Dorothy Hodgkin, A Life. This is about a more contemporaneous scientist. So this is by journalist Georgina Ferry. We kind of wanted to look at this question of how does a biographer decide what to include and what to discard? And we can do that in this case because Ferry actually wrote this book in 1998. It became the definitive biography of Hodgkin, but then she issued a completely revised and updated copy in 2020. And so for me, I'm really interested in kind of learning what were the differences between those 2 years. And how do they reflect kind of a difference in her understanding of Hodgkin during that period?
4: For me, this was the very first biography I ever read because in 1998, I was in my final year of high school and I was planning to go and do engineering at university. One of the senior people at the school, I think he may have been a governor. He wasn't a teacher, but a governor, gave me a copy of the book to inspire me when I went to do engineering, because there were very few girls at that time. In fact, there are very few girls even now who went into engineering. So I remember it. I think of this book very fondly. So I'm reading the updated edition now. And like you, I'm also really intrigued about what new stuff is in there.
3: Well, I would be kind of interested then to hear kind of how things changed for you, like upon your first reading versus this reading. You know what I mean?
4: If I can remember it, that was a long time ago. I don't fully remember it. It made a huge splash when it came out. I remember it was a very important book when it came out. And not least because, you know, it seems so common to us now to have biographies of women scientists, but that has taken a while to happen. And there's only a few characters, Marie Curie among them, who we really remember in scientific history. And especially in the 90s, there just wasn't very much. So I think Georgina Ferrier's book was incredibly important at the time.
3: Yeah, something that I've observed is that often there'll be biographies and it'll be like, this is a biography about this specific male scientist. And then it'll be like, here's a book about 50 female scientists. And it's just like little blurbs about each of them. And it's like each of these people deserve their own story as well.
4: And speaking of male scientists, the third book on our list is Frick by Matthew Cobb, which is also a doorstopper of a book. It's a huge book and equally fascinating because, of course, we remember Crick and Watson for their discovery of the structure of DNA. But a very important figure in their life, of course, was Rosalind Franklin, who contributed hugely to that work, but wasn't celebrated in quite the same way. It's a very interesting book to read for that reason.
3: Francis Crick undoubtedly made enormous contributions to science. And he was also this complex person. And there are some things about him that we don't celebrate as much. People are complex and we need to keep that in mind and telling their stories. That's like one of the challenges that a biographer faces is how to tell stories like that.
4: Absolutely. And, you know, I had completely forgotten this when we put the book on the list, but I'd spoken to Matthew Cobb, the author, at a workshop a couple of years ago when he was still working on the book. And he was talking to me about the challenges of writing about Crick's sexual assaults, which have been documented before, his treatment of women. I hadn't remembered that conversation until he brought it up, but I'd been pressing him to address that and really confront it. There is this view, I think, still within the sciences, even though it doesn't exist in other disciplines, that people's work can be treated separately from their behavior or their personality, which I deeply disagree with, because I do think that how you behave in a lab and how you treat other people then has a direct impact on what that lab looks like, the kind of work that it does, who's allowed to do science and who isn't. So I think they're all intertwined. And I remember we had that conversation and it will come up, I think, when that episode is aired.
3: Our next book is about another famous figure. So this is a book about the geneticist M.S. Swaminathan. He was renowned. He was the main architect of India's Green Revolution. The challenge for this biographer is what more can be said about this larger-than-life figure. He's written about very widely. What more are we going to learn from this story?
4: I actually met M.S. Swaminathan when I was writing my very first book about Indian science, and he is a larger-than-life figure. He was famous within his own lifetime and hugely celebrated in India for understandable reasons, because he really helped spur the Green Revolution, which saved people from famine and hunger, and the impact is still felt today. So I haven't read this book yet. I'm so intrigued to read it and so excited to read it, because I do want to know the ins and outs of his life, the personality behind those big achievements. So the author of this M.S. Swaminathan book, Priyam Bhada Jayakumar, I think this is a difficult thing to write, because when you're writing about someone who only very recently passed away, but is such a huge, titanic figure in Indian science and in Indian agriculture, I think. And India is still an agricultural country. I think people forget that because we have this vision of this up-and-coming scientific superpower, but the majority of people in the nation still work in agriculture, have small holdings. For Jayakumar, I think this is a hugely important biography, because everybody will be reading it so closely.
3: Right. And kind of how do you do justice to such a revered figure and also show their more human side? That's the part that I'm kind of interested in learning more about.
4: Yeah, absolutely.
3: So the next book on the list is The Smallest Lights in the Universe by astrophysicist Sarah Seeger. This is our first autobiography, which again, for me, it's really hard to tell other people's stories. It's really even more difficult. I mean, we spend our lives telling stories about ourselves, whether or not they're true and whether or not they're interesting stories are kind of separate questions. I think in this case, certainly the story that Seeger is able to tell about herself is interesting and it's well told. She is an exoplanet researcher, but her story is also about becoming a young widow. She was widowed at the age of 40. And so she kind of is able to look at how these various identities intersect, how we make meaning from the things that we face, and kind of how we tell our stories. And this is, in her case, to herself and to other people.
4: What I really love about this book is that it's the day-to-day struggle of trying to do science while managing a family. And in her case, obviously under such tragic circumstances on her own, and the help that she was given to allow her to continue her career. And I think this is incredibly important, especially to think about women in science, because I think women still have this pressure on them to take on the majority of care work at home. And that ends careers. That's part of the pipeline problem that we have within the sciences. But Seeger, thankfully, because she is such a brilliant scientist, was given that support and that allowed her to continue her career. And I think that's inspirational, but also a lesson for institutions.
3: Well, I also think it will be very helpful for readers to kind of understand behind the scenes, how are people with families making their careers work? And this is an articulation of that that I think will be very useful.
4: And then we have another autobiography for our final pick, Spawning Season by Jo Osmondson, which I haven't read yet. It actually comes out in May, but I'm hugely excited about because, again, this looks at the family. You know, how do you think about the family? But from a completely different perspective, which is queer families. How do we think about families in the 21st century where we don't have this rigid 1950s model anymore, that we can be more expansive about it? I'm very intrigued to read this one.
3: I think this one is really interesting too, because we are talking about how do people's scientific legacies, how do we create those? How do we want to be remembered as researchers or scientists? But in some cases, well, in all cases, being a scientist is just part of your identity. Osmondson is a biophysicist, but this story is more about his lifelong desire to become a parent. It's not really about his science. And so it's kind of, in addition to being a really interesting story and a really important one, it's a nice reminder for readers to remember that scientists have interests and aspirations that extend beyond the laboratory.
4: And it does make a difference also, again, to how science is done, because it makes you think differently about the world. You know, when you have a more expansive understanding of gender, then you also bring that understanding to biology and to questions of human difference, which matters.
3: And the reverse applies too. Like, even though this isn't a story about his own research or his own scientific work, he has certain training that brings this mindset that maybe a non-scientist wouldn't have. And so it's all bound up in this one very interesting story.
4: Yeah, it's fascinating. I do think we have a really good range this year in terms of the breadth of different, not just the people who are being written about, but the people who are writing them. And I'm very grateful that we picked biographies as a theme this year. I know you read a lot of biographies as a book editor, but I really don't get to read that many. And I feel that it's just opened up a whole new genre to me. And I'm going to read more, I think, after this.
3: You know what? This has changed my attitude too. I used to be a real biography hater, but this has turned me around. I'm on board now.
4: That's something. That's great.
0: That was science, books, and culture editor Valerie Thompson and books host Angela Saini. At the end of next month, we'll hear about the first in our biography series, Galileo's Fame, Science, Credibility, and Memory in the 17th Century by Anna Luna Post. That concludes this edition of the Science Podcast. 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This show was edited by me, Sarah Crespi, and Kevin McLean. 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
1: If this body believes that Memphis should not have the right to elect representation reflective of his own community, then perhaps the legislature should explain why Memphis should continue to be part of the state of Tennessee.
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0: From Pacifica Radio in Los Angeles, this is The Bradcast, as heard on KPFK 90.7 FM in LA and on dozens of other fine affiliate stations on both the public airwaves and the internets around the country and the world, blanketing planet Earth. I'm Brad Friedman, your friendly investigative blogger, journalist, troublemaker, muckraker, and all-around swell fellow, says me, from bradblog.com. Thank you very much for joining us today. Welcome to another thrilling edition of the Bradcast. Just before airtime today, Washington Post is reporting that a Trump-appointed panel tasked with shaping the future of the Federal Emergency Management Agency, or FEMA, voted on Thursday to approve a report recommending that the Trump administration cut FEMA by 50%.
1: Oh, good Lord.
0: Among other significant overhauls meant to streamline the agency, as Jeff Bezos' Washington Post reports it.
1: Is that what they're calling that?
0: That's what they're calling it. Hi, Desi Doyen.
1: Hi.
0: The Trump-appointed panel's report also recommends that FEMA shift leadership of emergency response and recovery to the state level and make changes to some of its most relied-upon programs. While the document does not carry legal weight in and of itself, it is meant to guide the Trump administration's next steps for an agency the president has frequently criticized and called for doing away with altogether, as I recall. And frankly, I would argue that the document isn't just meant to guide the president. It is, in fact, meant to give him political cover for the steps that he had hoped to do anyway, and frankly, already has been doing in many cases. Environmental advocacy groups were quick to denounce the report's recommendations as being divorced from the needs of Americans. And who knows more about divorce? Will McDowell at the nonprofit Environmental Defense Fund said in a statement, quote, "Americans are facing increasingly frequent and severe weather that's devastating homes, roads, and crops, and the FEMA Review Council's recommendations do not meet this reality." He says the proposed changes would leave communities without the necessary funding, information, and access to insurance to stay prepared and safe when disasters strike. Madison Sloan, the director of the Disaster Recovery and Fair Housing Project at the nonprofit group Texas Appleseed, said in a call with reporters on Thursday that our concern for disaster survivors is that some of the recommended changes may not reflect what the council heard from survivors about what they need. FEMA, she said, already made some, quote, transformational changes over the past year and a half. Many of those changes have had really negative consequences for disaster survivors and communities recovering from a disaster. She said our concerns remain similar to what they have always been, that there is a major shift in responsibility and cost to state, local, tribal, and territorial governments with no guarantee that there will be sufficient federal funding to meet those costs or that states will be able to raise that money themselves.
1: And, of course, states in the middle of a crisis will have to be able to fund their own emergency response. This is the idea that, yes, you get to pay taxes and you get nothing in return.
0: Well, speaking of places in the middle of crises, you know who else might not care for this this idea, this ill-timed idea coming from this FEMA review panel of Donald Trump's, essentially calling for the dismantling of FEMA? Well, a whole bunch of folks on the ground in Mississippi today who survived yet another string of tornadoes that slammed into Mississippi just after sunset on Wednesday for a second time in less than a month. Another big burst of tornadoes swept through the state, luckily causing no deaths, but authorities estimate that 500 homes were damaged or destroyed across five counties on Wednesday and said that at least 17 people were injured. The powerful storms spawned at least three tornadoes across the bottom half of Mississippi. Survivors told stories of crawling under furniture as the winds tore off the roof and of hiding in closets, holding on to their children. At Coaltown Baptist Church in Purvis, members hunkered down in a hallway, singing and praying until the storm passed. A dozen people were hurt at a trailer park in a small community in rural Lincoln County. Most of the two dozen homes there were flattened into heaps of splintered boards and twisted metal, reports AP. Debris from the storms closed Interstate 55. And many other roads in Lincoln County, which reported at least 200 damaged homes. Lamar County to the southeast reported about 275 damaged homes, according to the State Emergency Management Agency. But I'm sure they have all they need. They don't need FEMA to help them out, right? Hopefully they've got the resources to take care of those folks and get them all into homes, because if it is up to the Trump administration, the federal government may not be coming to help at all. And, of course, it's a terrible time for these kinds of cuts to federal emergency disasters, with the number of those disasters on the rise thanks to, man-made climate change, thanks to, the burning of fossil fuels. Nonetheless, Republican officials from states just like Mississippi, who, you know, they know who is to blame here. Nonetheless, they are now scrambling before they potentially lose control of Congress to put in place federal protections for big oil and big fossil fuel to protect them from being held accountable for decades of lies about their product. We'll discuss that momentarily with Laura Peterson of the Union of Concerned Scientists. Also, Desi Doyen will have our latest Green News report on both the energy shortage caused by Donald Trump's war on Iran, which, if you haven't noticed, is not over.
1: Yes.
0: And the spike in energy demand at the very same time, thanks in no small part to AI data centers and the incredibly dumb efforts by the Trump administration to not just kill clean, cheap, renewable offshore wind energy projects, but now to kill more than 150 onshore wind energy projects around the country as well, which is insane. Insane.
1: Yes, it absolutely is. But that's where we are.
0: But very quickly, before we get to all of that, an update on the continuing fallout from the corrupted U.S. Supreme Court's ruling last week in Louisiana versus Calais, gutting the last of the protections of the landmark Voting Rights Act of 1965. As GOP-controlled states in the old Confederacy down south, in the middle of primary season, and in several cases in the middle of ongoing elections, where voters are already voting, are now scrambling to redraw their U.S. House maps in order to erase, to gerrymander black majority districts out of existence. As you know, GOP lawmakers in both Louisiana and Alabama have already halted or tried to halt ongoing voting in their ongoing statewide midterm primary elections in order to try and rewrite their House maps in the middle of the election, with the apparent go-ahead from the Republican activists on the U.S. Supreme Court. Also now, the state house in South Carolina has kicked off the process of congressional redistricting before this year's midterms, with the goal of eliminating the state's only remaining majority black seat. That would be the one held by the Democratic Congressman James Clyburn, the civil rights activist, an icon, and Democratic Party kingmaker who is serving his 17th term in office. They are hoping to erase Jim Clyburn's district and Jim Clyburn himself from the U.S. House, to erase him out of existence. The state house in South Carolina passed a resolution late on Wednesday night on a party line vote that opens the door to redistricting even after the legislative session ends as scheduled on May 14. It doesn't guarantee redistricting will happen, but it keeps GOP lawmakers' options open and allows the pressure from MAGA forces to build, according to David Kurtz. The state Senate, meanwhile, in South Carolina, where a two-thirds vote is required, is expected to vote on the resolution momentarily if they have not already. Trump has been aggressively lobbying Republican State Senate Majority Leader Shane Massey, pushing him to fall in line, according to Politico. But Massey has been a vocal opponent of redistricting, concerned that it would actually cost the GOP seats in the House, what we call, we describe as a dummy mander. The qualifying for House races has already closed, and military ballots have already been mailed out in South Carolina. So people are already voting there as well. But Trump allies are trying to leverage his successful primarying of anti-redistricting state House Republicans in Indiana this week in order to increase the pressure on reluctant GOP lawmakers in the South. But the biggest action today may be in Tennessee, where Republicans on Thursday approved a new congressional map dismantling the one and only remaining majority black U.S. House district there in Memphis, cracking it into three Republican majority districts, despite the fact that Memphis is about 63% black. The move resulted in chaos on Thursday at the state capitol as it was greeted by loud protests. As Republicans split up this majority black city that played a critical role in the civil rights movement, by the way, split it up into three separate Republican-leaning districts. The new lines could oust Democratic U.S. Rep. Steve Cohn, who is white, by the way, and who has represented Memphis proudly since 2007. Republicans already control the state's other eight districts, so Republicans are very, very excited about having complete control of the state of Tennessee in their U.S. House delegation. Quote, "It is a form of Jim Crow terror," said State Rep. Justin Jones, a black Democrat, comparing the map to the racist election laws that restricted black Southerners from voting prior to the 1960s. "You know what you're doing," he said. "It is shameful." Democratic State Rep. Antonio Parkinson pushed back very hard against Republican state lawmakers before they rammed through their vote to gerrymander Tennessee's already heavily gerrymandered map, offering an idea that likely has, well, some wide resonance in the former Confederate state of Tennessee.
2: Let me close with this. If this body believes that Memphis should not have the right to elect representation reflective of its own community, then perhaps the legislature should explain why Memphis should continue to be part of the state of Tennessee. A government that benefits from the people while weakening their political power creates the appearance of representation without self-determination. Don't hide behind the maps, and if that is the case, let me make it easier for you. Let Memphis secede from the state of Tennessee. You don't have to redraw maps when you let us out. Let my people go. And I'm dead ass serious. If you don't, you're constantly beating on us, allow us out.
0: So that is where we are now. Trump and his corrupted U.S. Supreme Court have made America so great again at this point that lawmakers from great American cities are calling for their cities to secede from their own states. I don't know how much greater we could make America again at this point. What are we doing? What are we doing, people? By the way, where's Memphis going to go? To I think it borders Arkansas and Tennessee. If I recall, you think it's going to be any better in Arkansas and Tennessee? I'll tell you what, we'll take it. We'll take Memphis out here in California.
1: Sure.
0: Can we add Memphis to the list of cities in the great state of California? That'd be all right. We'll take them. What are we doing, people? As the final vote proceeded in the Tennessee State House chamber, the Republican Speaker Cameron Sexton repeatedly had hissing and yelling protesters removed from the balcony. When the House took its final vote, black lawmakers stood in the front of the chamber, linking arms as protesters sounded air horns, chanting angrily. The Senate vote was also briefly delayed when State Senator Charlene Oliver, a black Democrat, stood atop a desk on the chamber floor and unfurled a sheet with the words "No Jim Crow 2.0 written on it, while other Democrats stood in protest. But you know what? None of this is going to work. I don't think Americans are going to stand for this. I really don't. But I guess we'll find out in about 180 days. But who's counting? November 3rd is Election Day. Actually, I'll tell you who is counting, who does think their congressional majorities are still very much at stake, at risk at this point. Republicans do. Because they're trying to push through immunity right now through Congress, immunity for fossil fuel companies for the damage that they caused as reflected by climate change. Which, hey, didn't they tell us that fossil fuel companies have nothing to do with climate change? So why the rush to pass legislation to try to protect them if you deny that big oil has anything to do with it and even deny that climate change exists at all? Well, we will discuss all of that next with Laura Peterson of the Union of Concerned Scientists. Also, Desi Doyen in the Green News Report coming up later this hour. I'm Brad Friedman. This is your Bradcast.
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Yeah, and if denial doesn't work, how about federal protection from accountability in any and all lawsuits? That might. Welcome back to the Bradcast. Brad Friedman from bradblog.com. Republicans currently hold very narrow majorities in both the U.S. House and Senate, but based on their legislative efforts of late, it appears that even they think they may not be in control of Congress after this November's critical midterm elections. Are they suddenly adjusting their policies to be more responsive to what voters actually want? Well, of course not, silly. Republicans now seem to be racing the red light, working hard to protect their favorite industries from public accountability while they still have a clear shot at it. Amid all of the daily and hourly chaos of the failing Trump administration, you might be forgiven for not noticing that congressional Republicans recently tried to insert a set of controversial provisions aimed at protecting pesticide manufacturers from accountability lawsuits into their new farm bill. Maine's Democratic Congresswoman Shelley Pingree described the provisions as a, quote, handout to big agriculture and big chemical. In truth, a somewhat surprising bipartisan groundswell of opposition from lawmakers and so-called MAHA, Make America Healthy Again advocates, said the provisions amounted to a, quote, liability shield, granting pesticide maker Bayer permanent immunity from lawsuits alleging that its Roundup herbicide and its main chemical glyphosate cause cancer. Roundup was originally made by chemical giant Monsanto. It was eventually purchased by Bayer. The outcry against the legislative liability shield actually succeeded, for now anyway, in getting those provisions stripped from the Farm Bill. The provision, if ever adopted by Congress and signed by the president, would be very similar to a long-standing law granting permanent immunity to gun manufacturers that Congress adopted many years ago on behalf of a well-funded gun industry lobbyist groups like the NRA. Since its passage, that measure has succeeded in shielding gun makers from liability lawsuits, even at the state level, regardless of how many Americans are killed each year by gun violence. But it's not just the big industry manufacturers of deadly Roundup and glyphosate that Republican lawmakers are racing to protect right now before potentially losing their control of Congress. They are also racing the clock to grant permanent immunity to, yep, you guessed it, big oil, to protect them from all climate liability lawsuits nationwide and at the state level in hopes of protecting the industry, one of the Republican Party's biggest funders, just coincidentally, of course, from accountability for their role in our quickly worsening climate crisis. The Lever reported late last month, quote, as fossil fuel giants face mounting lawsuits for allegedly deceiving the public about the harm they knew their products would cause to the climate, Republican lawmakers just borrowed a tactic from gun lobbyists' playbook, proposing sweeping federal immunity for oil and gas companies and limiting compensation for communities struggling with the local costs of climate disasters. The effort could also block all state-level regulations of greenhouse gases, a sweeping deregulatory effort that some legal experts say is unconstitutional. The GOP lawmakers behind the plan, according to the outlet, together received more than $9.5 million from the oil and gas industry over their careers. Their legislation would deliver one of the fossil fuel lobby's top policy priorities and kill climate lawsuits before they can reach trial. These new bills were introduced in the U.S. House by Republican Congresswoman Harriet Hageman of Wyoming, and in the U.S. Senate by Republican Ted Cruz of Texas to give oil and gas companies broad immunity from policies and lawsuits aimed at holding the industry accountable for damages caused by its emissions. Dozens of state and communities have filed liability and consumer protection lawsuits against big oil, seeking to recover the rising costs of repairs to infrastructure damaged by climate change impacts.
We've covered a number of those lawsuits in recent years in our Green News reports. The efforts to hold big oil, big fossil fuels liable for climate damages caused by the burning of their product is based in part on a series of blockbuster investigations that exposed internal documents revealing that big oil executives, including some of the largest and most powerful, like at Exxon, knew as early as the 1950s that burning their product would cause dangerous man-made climate change. But instead of doing something about the impending disaster, big oil executives chose instead to deceive the public and policymakers.

0: sued the states of Hawaii, Michigan, New York, and Vermont for violating a Trump executive order that bars state and local governments from trying to, quote, regulate energy beyond their constitutional or statutory authorities by suing fossil fuel companies in state court to seek damages for alleged climate change harms. Trump administration here arguing that state and local governments have no constitutional right to bring these suits. This week, the Trump Justice Department also took the unusual step of intervening in a lawsuit brought by Minnesota. Reuters reports the U.S. Justice Department filed a lawsuit on Monday to block Minnesota from moving forward with a long-running lawsuit seeking to hold ExxonMobil and other oil industry participants responsible for harms caused by climate change. The administration is not joining with the fossil fuel companies in opposing the arguments being made by these lawsuits. They are attempting to kill these suits altogether. And if Republicans in Congress have their way, it'll be a lot easier for that to happen in the very near future. As Laura Peterson at the Union of Concerned Scientists recently wrote, big oil is borrowing from the gun industry's playbook, seeking blanket immunity to protect profits. Should politicians be allowed to wipe away the rights of those suffering the consequences of oil companies' decades-long deception about how their products would change the Earth's climate? Peterson asks. Should they prevent future generations living with drought, disease, and incessant wildfires from seeking redress? The answer, she says, is unequivocally no. She cites the position held by over 200 organizations, including the National Association of Counties, which represents some 3,000 counties in the U.S. Joining us now is Laura Peterson, senior analyst for the Union of Concerned Scientists Climate and Accountability Campaign in its Climate and Energy Program, where she oversees corporate research, conducts policy analysis and advocacy efforts, and engages with investors, financial analysts, and academia. And today, with the Bradcast. Oh, Laura Peterson, welcome to the Bradcast. Thanks for joining us.
1: Well, thank you for having me.
0: I really enjoyed your piece last month at the Union for Concerned Scientists at their Equation blog, because I thought that you offered really clear examples of what we have learned via similar legislation, similar liability shields or attempts to get them in place from other big, deadly industries. I thought it was really instructive about what we might expect from similar immunity protections that Republicans and the Trump administration hope to grant to big oil here. I want to step through some of those and the lessons learned in each, but first, Laura, given that, you know, those very same folks, Republicans, the Trump administration and the fossil fuel companies, big oil, they all like to pretend that the use of their product has nothing to do with climate change. What are they so worried about? Won't they easily be able to, you know, defeat these anti-capitalist, you know, anti-fossil fuel do-gooders in a court of law? Why such a panic to shield them with legal immunity at this time?
1: Well, you're right. And if these cases truly were arbitrary and radical climate politicking, as the bill's authors, Hageman and Cruz, claim, then they wouldn't really have a problem. But they do have a problem, and they know that once the full range of information is uncovered, there's already been a lot of information that has come to light in the investigations that you noted in your previous chat, which is a great roundup of all of the information that's out there to date. And really, there's a lot more. I think these companies know that when these cases get into discovery, as the Minnesota case was just about to do before the DOJ came and put a stop to it, that more evidence of their wrongdoing will come to light.
0: In your piece at UCS, you cite three other industries, the tobacco industry, the firearms industry, and the pesticides industry. I quickly mentioned some of the stories around each of them in my intro, but if you could sort of walk us through some of the lessons that were learned from each regarding, you know, similar liability shields that of the type that big oil is now

0: seeking. I think it'll be really instructive here because they each sort of offered a little bit of a different lesson. Let's start with the tobacco industry, where I guess the industry sought protections like this, but eventually did not receive them.
1: Yeah, that's right. There were several state lawsuits similar to what's happening right now with the oil and gas industry. Mm-hmm. And some of them, particularly one in Minnesota, parallel, had gotten pretty far ahead of things. And the tobacco industry saw the writing on the wall, realized they were actually going to lose the Minnesota case, and that could lead to them losing more lawsuits. Mm-hmm. So they went to Congress and tried to get a sort of an immunity suit that would cover them. But the public health community really pushed back on that and cut down on the liability loopholes that the industry was pushing for. And at some point, it just stopped being advantageous to mm-hmm. the tobacco industry. And so they pulled their support for the immunity legislation.
0: With that, we got one of the biggest settlements, arguably one of the best settlements, I guess, we've seen against one of these big industries, where the tobacco companies, the tobacco industry is now, spending billions, essentially, to let people know about the dangers of their own products.
1: Yes, that's right. They agreed to a master settlement agreement is what it was known as, between the companies and the state attorney generals. Because they knew that was going to be really their best guess, and that resulted in basically the largest civil settlement in U.S. corporate history. So that was an example of the type of legislation that states and counties are now filing against the mm-hmm. fossil fuel industry. This is an example of how effective they can be, and how by representing such a broad swath of the citizenry, including, states and tribes and several levels of civil society, that they really can force an industry to account for and respond mm-hmm. to the harms that they've inflicted.
0: And then in the firearms industry, which was really instructive because they got their immunity. They now enjoy pretty much total protection from accountability at both the federal and state level, but that was not always the case. And there's sort of a before and after picture that you paint in your piece about what things were like. It wasn't always that way. What things were like prior to getting that liability shield.
1: Well, right. The firearms industry was also facing dozens of suits particularly from cities, mm-hmm. because they were really reeling from gun violence, particularly in the 90s. Murder deaths had been rising steadily since the 1960s. But then the mid-90s, companies started flooding cities with these cheap, small, easily portable handguns. You probably heard of the phrase Saturday Night Special, mm-hmm, mm-hmm. these very easy to acquire, easy to traffic, easy to obtain guns. And so that led to a lot of lawsuits. And to head those off, the main firearms trade associations, the National Rifle Association and the National Shooting Sports Foundation, mm-hmm. lobbied lawmakers for immunity legislation, which came about in 2005 from Senators Larry Craig and Cliff Stearns, and they created the Protection of Law for Commerce in Arms Act. And President George W. Bush, president at the time, signed it very quickly, unusually quickly for, I think it took a few weeks, very unusual for a piece of legislation that broad. And since that has passed, not a single negligence case has gone to trial against a gun manufacturer.
0: And it was interesting, by the way, I didn't realize that was proposed by Senator Larry Craig, the disgraced Larry Craig. We used to call him Old Wide Stance. Look it up, kids, mm-hmm. on the Google. But in any event, prior to that, yeah, some of these lawsuits, there was you describe a case that was successfully brought against the industry following the the Beltway snipers shooting spree in 2002 killed 17 people, injured 9. There was real accountability until that law was passed, and ever since then, that even prevents lawsuits from being brought against the industry at the state level as well. Correct?
1: Yes, and even the lawsuit that finally kind of got around that was the one used by the Sandy Hook families, mm-hmm. which took a more novel legal approach. And so it's not completely impossible, but the problem here is that you force these, you're distorting the law basically, mm-hmm. in by passing these suits that take away the fundamental right mm-hmm. of victims to seek redress. And in doing so, you are creating these sort of externalities and these distortions that create problems for the public in the long run.
0: Well, I ask about the federal and the state, the differences, because in your piece at UCS, you note that, quote, the federalist concept set out in the U.S. Constitution gives states primary responsibility for tort law, which addresses harm caused by wrongful or injurious actions. Immunity legislation by the federal government, you write, undermines those states' rights. Well, shouldn't that be something that Republicans, even if they pass something at the federal level, it seems like the states ought to be able to bring their own suits if they wish. And shouldn't that be something that Republicans who claim to support states' rights would actually want to protect, the ability for states to decide what is best for their people?
1: Yeah, the state-federal balance tends to kind of tip in favor of whatever industry or, you know, special interest is being protected or pushed at the moment. Yes, one would think, but then you have to remember that trial lawyers and tort reform have been a real sort of a perpetual cause mm-hmm. on the right. Yeah. So in this case, we're actually seeing increasingly communication from front groups about the oil and gas immunity legislation that invokes trial lawyers driving up energy costs mm-hmm. to make money off of these climate lawsuits, which just makes no sense, to be clear. I mean, the amount of money that would go to trial lawyers in this case, on every level, it doesn't add up, and also it completely skirts the fact that these cases are not about making money for other people. They are about compensating those who have been harmed by corporate actions.
0: Which in this
1: case, you can't really skip that step.
0: Yeah, no, and in this case, when it comes to the climate, that would be really all of us. But yes, those poor companies, those poor most profitable companies in the history of humanity, how are they going to face off against these trial lawyers? In the case of the pesticides matter, still underway, not unlike the oil industry, where does that matter stand in the courts right now? And I ask because I think the corrupted Supreme Court is soon going to hear this a case regarding Monsanto, Bayer's Roundup. They may have already heard that case. One of the arguments here is that, well, the federal law took care of it by mandating a warning label. And therefore, if anybody uses it and is harmed, it's not they can't bring a suit because the federal government already said there has to be a warning. But when it comes to something like oil and gas, I mean, there's no warning label on the gas pump, you know, warning that use of this product may cause death by climate change. This sort of seems to be an almost entirely different realm in many ways. No?
1: Yeah. And also the pesticide issue, pesticides are regulated by a law, a long-named law known as FIFRA, the acronym, but which is mm-hmm. basically says that states can regulate the labels, and that so it's a slightly different legal structure than the harms from climate. And so this preemption, this federal preemption argument that is being used in both, well, it is being used particularly in the Cruz and Hageman bill, mm-hmm. that the federal government should preempt, federal law should preempt the state laws that are being invoked in some of the climate litigation, though we should be clear that the climate litigation, there's a lot of different types of cases. There's consumer protection cases and compensation cases. And so they use slightly different, you know, legal arguments. But in that case, but their argument that the federal government should just simply, you know, be able to wipe away all of these state laws, I think, does not hold. That as far as the pesticide argument goes, it, like I said, it's a slightly different set of regulations that the company Bayer Monsanto is facing. But interestingly, there was an amendment to strip out some immunity language from the recent farm bill that was actually sponsored by a Republican, and the politics around pesticides, as you brought up earlier, you know, that's the MAHA, like clean food movement, if you could call it that, has really actually brought a lot more pressure against Bayer and Monsanto. Whereas the fossil fuel companies really, as we know, Trump essentially cut a deal or offered a deal. Who knows how it, what the final number was, but, you know, back at Mar-a-Lago before his election, you know, proposed, hey, you know, give me $1 billion and I'll just basically do whatever you want. So, you know, very different type of relationship there with this administration. I mean, the fossil fuel industry has always enjoyed a really tight relationship with the U.S. Federal government, regardless of party. But in this case, it's just another order of magnitude with this White House.
0: Well, it is. And, you know, I've been sort of beating up here on Republicans in that they're the ones who are pushing these measures forward. I think that, as we saw with the Roundup, the glyphosate, that when people hear about it, whether they're Republican or Democrats, they don't like this. And I think when, you know, people hear the truth, when they understand what harms that big oil, big fossil fuel are actually bringing to all of us, when they can actually get through the Fox News crap and lies and denialism and all of that, you know, protectionist nonsense that is running there, people of all parties are really concerned about these things. And I don't think they like giving liability to these great big companies. So, Laura, where are we on this federally? I mentioned at the top that Republicans are sort of trying to beat the clock here with some of this legislation as they're, you know, worried about losing their majorities. Is there a path for them to actually get such a liability shield for big oil through before a new session of Congress next January?
1: Well, the bill that Hageman and Cruz proposed is such a sweeping bill. It actually is much broader than the gun immunity legislation, which makes it harder to pass. I mean, it's so huge. It basically gives immunity to anyone who ever, you know, had a drink with someone at an oil company. I mean, it includes marketers. It includes PR firms. It goes back and tries to void state laws that are already on the books and block future lawsuits and, you know, dismiss lawsuits that have been, you know, in the court system for years. And so it's just, it's so, it's almost more of a messaging bill, I would say. But I think there is a concern that a narrower version of it will try to sneak into some of the spending bills that we're going to see in the coming months.
0: And of course, Trump has his executive orders where he's pretending, I guess, that he has the ability to block some of these lawsuits. And he's, you know, been sicking his Department of Justice on the states. I will be shocked if that holds up in court, that the federal government can actually stop the states. Then again, I've mentioned many times the corrupted Supreme Court. They have, you know, invented immunity for the president. So why not invent immunity for the fossil fuel companies as well? Laura Peterson, anything our before I let you go, anything our leaders can, our listeners can do? Do you recommend that people contact their legislators? Where are we on this? How can we help, I guess, is the question.
1: Well, there's actually a website that has a lot of groups have worked together on that provides some tools. It's noimmunityforbigoil.org. And also, if you go to UCS.org, the New Concerned Scientists, we also have action alerts and ways to contact your representatives and let them know that this is, you know, absolutely not okay. And I think it's really, if there's, you know, one thing that we need to convey to people now, to your listeners, is that this is actually, you know, as massive as big oil is and as huge a problem as climate change is, as you mentioned, the idea of giving an entire industry complete immunity, just so fundamentally anti-democratic that mm-hmm. it's a concern for all. It puts all of us in danger by removing the ability to, you know, redress harms. And that's something everyone should be concerned about.
0: Right. Anti-small d democratic in this case. Yes. Laura Peterson, senior analyst at the Union of Concerned Scientists in their climate and accountability campaign in the climate and energy program there. As she notes, you can get more information at ucs.org.
1: No immunity for big oil.
0: There you go. No immunity for big oil.org. I'm in. Thanks, Laura. Really appreciate you joining us today. Look forward to speaking to you in the future.
1: Great. Thank you.
0: You bet. You know, the idea that, like she said, that we can give, that we're, you know, going to legislate immunity for an entire industry.
2: Yes.
0: Never mind what they did. Never mind the details of what they did. Maybe they were all fine, except for one, except for ExxonMobil. They were terrible. Well, they'll have immunity, too, under this ridiculous notion. I mean, that's what, you know, we did that. We went through that with guns, and we have been paying a price for that ever since. So the idea that we would do that with big oil, I think in and of itself is a concession that even the Republicans know what they did here was terrible.
2: Yes, what they know what they are doing is wrong. And just to delineate the oil industry shield law, attempts at a shield law from the others, from the pesticide makers, from the gun makers,
0: yep.
2: that we're talking the damages yep. from climate change are orders of magnitude greater
0: yeah.
2: than any kind of liability that they could get shielded from that the tobacco industry. I mean, we're talking trillions of
0: yep.
2: dollars and hundreds of thousands, if not millions of lives, hang in the balance in the future of these
0: of
2: the world.
0: They know it, and we're all going to pay a price for it, no matter the immunity or not immunity. We are all going to pay the price for it. So a little small suggestion for some of these Republicans. You know, if you're really concerned, which they aren't, obviously, they're concerned only about their campaign
2: their personal
0: funders
2: benefit.
0: There. Yeah. But if you're really concerned, how about spend that time doing something to protect your constituents, to help your constituents, not your campaign funders, but the people who are on the ground, the people who are in Mississippi today, who have lost their homes, thousands of them after yet another string of tornado swarms have come through and destroyed their homes. How about worrying about them? Oh, I'm sorry. They don't give you enough money. They don't give you millions of dollars to run this November, so you don't give a damn about them. Anyway, let's take a quick break, and we'll come back with something cheerier, like Desi Doyen and the Green News Report. Straight ahead on the broadcast, I'm Brad Friedman. Hey, this is Brad. 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From Desi Doyen and myself, thank you. Well, I was joking about there being any good news in your Green News Report, Desi Doyen. But
2: there
0: is a little bit, as usual. But also, here's some, I think, good news. The trade court in New York, federal court in New York, has now found Donald Trump's new tariffs, his 10% tariffs that he put in place after the Supreme Court knocked him down on his original tariffs. They have now found those are unlawful, too.
2: Aww. Oh,
0: I know. Going to be a tough weekend for Mr. President. Let's get to it. Our latest Green News Report.
3: Some meteorologists are predicting a super El Nino later this year, meaning a higher chance of drought and damage to food crops.
2: Forecasters warned the coming El Nino could be the most powerful El Nino in a century.
4: Energy supply is just falling short.
2: U.S. electric grid regulator issues rare warning about data centers overtaxing the grid. 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
0: 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I'm Brad Friedman.
2: And I'm Desi Doyen.
0: Stand by for 6 minutes of independent green news, politics, analysis, and snarky comment.
5: It's already May. Are we getting a house on the shore this summer? Or are we going to really splurge and get a whole tank of gas?
0: I can't afford either. I'm staying home. This is your Green News Report. Okay, Desi Doyen, so much for that house on the shore this summer, eh?
2: Yes, I guess so. Yeah. As the global energy supply shock caused by Donald Trump's war on Iran drags on, this week the nation's top electric grid authority, the North American Electric Reliability Corporation, issued a rare level 3 alert, the highest level, warning that the proliferation of data centers across the country is straining the national electric grid, posing, quote, immediate risks and reliability concerns.
0: Wow, we better start ignoring that immediately.
2: The council ordered grid operators to take specific steps now to address the rise in grid instability caused by data centers that are creating the conditions for widespread blackouts and could lead to rate hikes for consumers.
0: Will lead to rate hikes for consumers.
2: Buckle up. Forecasters warn that the brewing El Nino in the Pacific Ocean could equal the strongest El Nino ever recorded back in 1877. That El Nino brought widespread drought, monsoon failure, and global food crises across Asia, Africa, and South America. El Ninos release a tremendous amount of excess ocean heat into the atmosphere. That boosts global temperatures, bringing severe storms, increased flood risks, longer, more intense heat waves, droughts, and fires.
0: You are just nothing but good news today.
2: And not great news as well.
0: Oh, great.
2: In elections this week, voters in a red Ohio county narrowly upheld a controversial ban on utility-scale solar and wind projects.
0: Really?
2: Campaign filings show that organizations that were advocating to keep the solar ban in place were funded by pro-fossil fuel groups.
0: Go figure.
2: Under the pretense of protecting farmland. But farmers say that renewables are a financial lifeline that helps them to stay on their land.
0: Yeah, but sorry, farmers, you can't have it. It's banned. That's nuts.
2: Yes, it is. And worse, on the federal level, in a significant escalation of Donald Trump's irrational war on cheap, clean wind energy, the New York Times reports that the Trump administration has halted nearly all onshore wind development across the U.S., citing vague, unspecified national security concerns. The Trump Defense Department has halted more than 160 wind projects on private lands, including wind farms that don't usually require the department's approval. Critics say it is a dumb strategy to halt wind energy development amidst an electricity affordability crisis as data centers use up even more power. Before the Iran war started, utility CEO Jim Ketchum on CNBC explained that renewables are by far the fastest way to meet rising demand.
6: Renewables can be delivered right now. They're ready right now. They can accommodate that demand today. Gas-fired generation won't be ready until 2030 or beyond at scale.
0: This is insane. Didn't you start this report by saying that the grid was not going to have enough energy to handle all of this, that we were going to see blackouts from all of this?
2: Yes.
0: And yet we're blocking the use of clean, cheap, renewable energy that could add power to the system overnight.
2: Yes.
0: Crazy.
2: Finally, we covered this last year, but now the data is in. A pilot project in California has demonstrated conclusively that solar panels installed over irrigation canals not only generate cheap, clean electricity, but also significantly reduce water evaporation and algae growth by 85%. Plus, during that record heat wave back in March, California's growing array of utility-scale batteries delivered a record amount of electricity, meeting more than 40% of the state's demand, equivalent to 12 large nuclear power plants. But unlike nuclear, the battery storage was built in a fraction of the time and at less than the cost of one nuclear power plant.
0: Well, don't say it too loud, because Donald Trump will ban solar canals and batteries. For much more on all of these stories and the ones we couldn't get to today, check out our website at greennews.bradblog.com. I'm Brad Friedman.
2: And I'm Desi Doyen.
0: And this has been your Green News Report.

0: Yes. Everyone is dumb. It's just so dumb. You know what? Keep your eyes. You know, no matter how stupid all of this gets, I mean, and how bad things get in the Middle East, sounds like they're shooting again out there. The pretend ceasefire may be over.
1: The greatest ceasefire ever.
0: Yeah. You know, no matter what, I do think there is a, call me an eternal optimist, but it's a very real transition that is really happening, no matter how dumb our leadership is, no matter how stupid our president is, no matter what dumb things he's doing in the Gulf, no matter what he is doing to try to kill wind energy and solar energy. The rest of the world may get there before we do because our people are so dumb, but the transition is happening.
1: Yes.
0: We are getting off of fossil fuels.
1: Yes, there is no stopping this train now. It is done. It is over. It is all over but the shouting, as they say.
0: And the irony is our dumb president is helping to lead the way because he's so stupid. Thank you, Mr. Trump. We got to go. Thanks to Desi Doyen, our producer, to my guest today, Laura Peterson of the Union of Concerned Scientists, and of course to all of you for spending a portion of your day or night with us. 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And on the social medias, you will find me at The Brad Blog and Desi Doyen at
1: Green News Report.
0: Say hello to her. That's it. We will see it all of the above. Until we see you here next time, I'm Brad Friedman. Good luck, world.

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1: 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I'm Alex Wise.
2: Everybody needs to be held accountable, including the Supreme Court.
3: The recent Supreme Court ruling, Louisiana v. Calais, not only eviscerated Section 2 of the Voting Rights Act and allowed states to enact discriminatory maps with impunity, it was also a brutal reminder that despite record low approval ratings for the current president, reversing the negative impacts of this administration will be a big job. This week on Sea Change Radio, we enjoy a wide-ranging political conversation with John Storr of the editorial board. We discuss why holding Trump administration actors accountable should be a primary short-term goal for Democrats, look at how the illegal U.S.-Israeli war against Iran is a bridge too far for many progressives, and touch upon the upcoming Senate race in Maine between Graham Platner and Susan Collins.

0: I'm joined now on Sea Change Radio by John Storr. He's the founder and editor of the editorial board. 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
1: Thanks for having me back, Alex.
0: Let's try to look at what the Democrats have in front of them. You wrote a piece in April 23rd, in fact, entitled "The Key to a New Deal for America, Retribution. Do the Democrats have the guts?" So, first of all, what did you mean by this new deal, and what can be gained by retribution? We saw when Biden came in that they said, you know what, let bygones be bygones. The first Trump administration was a dark day in America, but it's a brighter day, and let's just move on. Do you think Democrats have learned that that was not a correct way to tack?
1: There's two tiers to this future for the Democrats, and one is that they have to redefine what the deal is with the American people, and more or less the deal means the American dream. You work hard, play by the rules, and you're supposed to be able to get ahead in life. And the whole system is rigged in such a way that people who work hard and play by the rules are getting farther and farther behind. And inflation is probably the greatest example of this. No matter how hard you work, you keep spending more and more at the grocery store, more and more for gas, et cetera, and you can't get health insurance and so on. And then, so that's the first part. The second part is what I call the retribution part, and that is the maximal accountability for everybody who's involved in scamming the American people and basically, and I don't think these words are too hard, stealing from the American people and preventing them from achieving the American dream. And I think that second part is key to the first part. It's one thing to say, let's have a new deal. That's kind of what Biden did. He said, let's do this all over again. Let bygones be bygones, and we'll just move forward. And he enacted policies that were very good for workers. Higher wages, lower inflation, not enough, but still lower. And he put the government on the side of workers and consumers. But he was missing that second part. That second part is what allowed it, by ignoring that second part, that allowed Trump to resurge and come back and so on. Retribution is really a word that scares some people off. They think of it kind of as in terms of revenge, and I'm fine with that interpretation, but if they need their hands to be held, think of it in terms of justice. Retribution is part of justice, and that's what you have to have justice. You have to bring corruption. You have to clean up government, all of it, and that will provide a path forward for this new deal.
0: We progressives often think of retribution, injustice, as not a good thing, especially when it comes to discussions about the death penalty. It's not a progressive policy. It doesn't actually change behavior. It's just some people feeling better about themselves in terms of revenge. Nuremberg was a very different form of retribution. They weren't just trying to extract a gratuitous pound of flesh. They were trying to set a course for a new civilization that would not allow for a Nazi party to rise again. It was important to hold these people to account. In the short term, though, what kind of retribution should progressive leaders be shooting for?
1: Well, they can't do anything right now until there's a Democratic administration. So in terms of criminal prosecutions, nothing can be done, right? So, okay, but in the short term, what I would suggest that retribution or accountability, however we want to define it, can just begin with control of the House, which seems to be forthcoming. And we can go the route of impeachment, but you can also just go in the general route of grinding exposure of all the corruption and all the crimes and all the self-dealing that's going on in this administration, just one thing after another. And that pattern's actually already been set by public servants like Robert Garcia. He's the ranking member on the Oversight Committee, and all his investigation of the Epstein scandal. He's set the model for the future of exposing all of that corruption. And that's the beginning, is exposure, fact-finding, building up a case. If that leads to impeachment, so be it. I don't think Democrats should get worry too much about, you know, can we actually achieve this goal or not. The point is exposing wrongdoing to a maximal degree for the benefit of the American people so that they can see, first, that there's a big problem here and something needs to be done, and second, that they can trust the Democrats to do something about it. They can trust them because the Democrats are here, they are exposing all this evil doing. And that's really key, I think, for the Democrats, is using power to instill trust. Okay, Biden was really more like, let's all kumbaya, and then you can trust me and you'll elect me again. I'll bring back prosperity and so on. But that wasn't enough for people. You know, that just wasn't enough. And it wasn't just the inflation problem that was hurting Biden. It was the trust problem. And a lot of people who might even otherwise vote for Democrats, saw in Trump somebody they can trust because he was always talking about the problem, however he defined the problem. And he was always saying, I am the solution to that problem. And, you know, we also have an elevated opinion of our fellow Americans, but when it comes down to it, most of them are not paying attention. They only hear subliminal messages. If they hear that somebody is trying to fight for them, they'll gravitate toward that person. That's just the way, I think that's the way it is. And I think the Democrats have an opportunity to pick up that mantle.
0: So let's talk about the fall and just assume right now that the Democrats will only pick up the House. So Congressman John Storr has the ear of Hakeem Jeffries. What would be on your short-term to-do list? How would you get busy exposing the criminality and the corruption in this current administration?
1: You know, if it were me, Alex, I would actually start hauling in all these media executives and have them explain how they justify all these mergers to create conglomerates that are dominating our information environment. I would want to know. I want them to explain themselves. You know, it's because they have monopolies on what we understand to be true about our country. They have a monopoly on the conduit, you know, the information channel, through which all of us get our information. None of us is down in Washington asking our congresspeople, you know, what they have for breakfast today. We all read about that through the news, and so much of our news is consolidated and so on. And I would actually bring them forward to explain themselves with the understanding that they understand that the pressure is coming to break them up if they do not give good answers. That, I think, is something that Biden was about to get to, but he never had a chance to. And I hope the next round of Democrats picks that up.

0: This is Alex Wise on Sea Change Radio, and I'm speaking to John Storr of the editorial board. So, John, we're talking about short-term to-do lists for Democrats. From a messaging standpoint, we've often tipped our hat to the chaos of this current administration and their ability to just constantly change the channel for the short attention span of American viewers and voters. I postulate that Democrats should lean into this. And instead of just trying to go the other way and say, we need to just stay laser focused on the Epstein files or prosecuting the Iran war, they don't necessarily have to stay so focused because there are so many paths. So why not just pursue them all and see what sticks in the American consciousness? Is that an inefficient way of going about this, or do you think it could be effective?
1: I think Democrats in general should just stay away from pretending. Our entire political culture kind of encourages public officials to pretend that, you know, everybody's above politics, that, you know, we all just want to get along, that polarization is dividing us. This is all abstract language, especially that word polarization. And I think, I honestly, when people hear it, I think they just check out. They're like, I don't even know what that word means, and it doesn't mean anything to me. In terms of messaging, Democrats should stick with concrete language, especially about who is doing what to whom, with the idea that the who here is very moneyed elites, powerful people who run and corrupt institutions, and the to whom part is the American people. The elites are doing this to you, right? And the Democrats should spell that out, and they should say transparently, we are on the side of you. Always, always on the side of you. That's what Democrat means. It means the people. And we are always going to be on the side of you, fighting for you against them. That's a very populist message, the us versus them thing. But it is actually not, because in populism is this idea that the people are somehow pure and innocent and so on. And Democrats should absolutely stay away from that kind of thinking, because that gives the right-wingers the advantage. The Democrats should stick with who is doing what to who. There's a criminal committing a crime against a victim, and we're all feeling that right now. All of inflation went up to 3.3% last month. It's going to go up again this month, surely. Gas prices are going crazy. I have spent more money, Alex, at the Stop and Shop than I've spent in my entire life. And I have two people in my household. Okay, that is crazy money right now. And nobody feels like they're getting ahead. So there are victims. We all feel it. And there are villains. And I think that's the simple, call it cartoon language, call it whatever you want, but it's what people understand.
0: Yes, I mean, Democrats had this debate in 2016 and the year before when Bernie Sanders and Hillary Clinton were running against each other. And it was kind of what you're talking about in that Bernie Sanders was trying to take it to a people first message, a populist ideal that I think scared a lot of establishment Democrats. They think that politicians should be statesmanlike and Democrats should focus on policy because Democrats have better policies in their mind and in our minds. So I think that might have been the appeal of Trump to some people. It was like, I don't care about policy and diplomacy. Just give me somebody who's going to fight for me. Just keep it simple for me.
1: I think we need to be clear about why people voted for Trump. It really wasn't because they thought that he was going to fight for them. It was because for most of his supporters, I'm not going to say 100% of them, but most of them, he said he was going to stomp on people they thought deserved getting stomped. And they enjoy it.
0: Yeah, it was a sadistic message of retribution.
1: That's the retribution that we do not want. We want justice. We want law, real law and order. We want the criminals to be put to trial. We want accountability. We want order. We want order. That's what we want. We want a restoration of order. Right now, everything's chaotic and disorganized, and people don't like it. That's the kind of, so that's going back to Trump. That's what we need to be clear, that that's what people attracted people to him. Now, he put an there were a lot of people who put this like intellectual gloss on Trump, like this whole America First thing. They use words like isolationism and these isms words that kind of make people's eyes glaze over. So we should be clear about what really attracts people to Trump and take the fighting angle and use that for good. Everybody understands what heroes do. They fight for justice. They do good. They fight for the little guy. They see something wrong and they try to make it right. That I think this is, again, it's like cartoons, but I mean, I think this is the language that people understand.
0: So, John, let's look at a best case scenario for Democrats if they take the House and the Senate in the fall of 2026. Beyond retribution and exposing corruption, beyond that, what are some of the longer term New Deal type policies or the checklist that you would want to see your candidates checking off the list if they win back the House and the Senate?
1: They got to impeach him and remove him. If they take the Congress, I think they got to try.
0: But you need 2/3 of the Senate, so that's not going to happen.
1: I wouldn't put removal on the shelf just yet. Remember who Trump is. He has a titanic ego, right? And since he's been back in power, nobody has said no to him, right? Now think about the day after these midterms. It's like, even if he loses the House, and that seems likely, more than likely, what's going to happen? He will be a lame duck the day after. And not only will he be a lame duck, he will be a toxic lame duck, meaning anybody who wants to have, any Republican who wants to have public office or has White House aspirations is going to want more and more distance from him. Now, I think there will be some who will always be with him because they're always with the base and there's that kind of thing. But they all know they can't rely on their base alone. They need something else. So he's going to be toxic from the day after the midterms. Now, think about it. This is a guy who's never said no. He's never been persona non grata, but he will be persona non grata for a lot of Washington because he's not running for re-election. He's going to be done. So what kind of reaction will there be from a malignant narcissist like our president, who's also experiencing signs of dementia? He's going to react very badly to that. You call him the persona non grata, he's going to prove every single day that he is not, and he's going to do something very, very stupid, right? He's already done it with this war. He did it with the January 6th insurrection. This guy is going to do something, and the Democrats, really, all they got to do is start the ball rolling with impeachment and removal. And by the time that ball gets down the road a little bit, he will have done something that will, where they'll be like, well, here it is. We got to remove him. We've got to remove him. And then, and from the Republicans' point of view, he is going to be so toxic and so terrible for them, they may even want to get rid of him in order to push J.D. Vance or some other person. You know, so I don't think we should put that on the shelf just yet. It could happen.

A maquiagem vai desmanchar para o seu medo aparecer. 0 a 0, agora eu vou

0: This is Alex Wise on SeaChange Radio, and I'm speaking to John Storr of the editorial board. So we've seen Democrats rally behind this gerrymandering that the Republicans have been pushing for the last God knows how many years. But the Democrats have started a new strategy of fighting back with this. We've seen it in Virginia and California, now New Jersey and New York. When you talk about do Democrats have the guts, is this the kind of gut check that you're looking for?
1: Yeah, I think with the gerrymandering thing, what it boils down to is less about morality and what they ought to do for the American people and more of survival. They have to do it. They have to go do this gerrymandering face-off because that's otherwise they're just going to be the minority party. I mean, that's as much as it is. So that's why they have no problems throwing away whatever moral pretensions they had to get California to do gerrymandering and Virginia and New York and wherever. All of that's off the table now because they have to. They have to fight.
0: What about expanding the court? That's also one of those moral conundrums where we think, well, is it okay to change the rules if we don't like the outcome?
1: Yeah, I hope last week's decision in the case of Louisiana and the gerrymandering case by the Supreme Court is that truly wake-up call for Democrats. I think that ruling was pose an existential threat. There's two responses. One is to continue with the gerrymandering fight, but the other is they got to pack that court. That court is absolutely going to crush them electorally if they don't fight them. And I don't know the mechanism for that, Alex. I don't know. I mean, it's been what? How many years since the court expanded? Nine, ten decades? I don't remember. I'm not a historian, and I do remember that FDR threatened to pack the court, and that finally got some of them to back off, and maybe that's what needs to be done. I even think that impeaching one of them would do a lot of good. You know, impeaching Clarence Thomas, perhaps, or Samuel Alito, or something like that. Just impeach one of them. You know, there's plenty of evidence of corruption. Let's just get rid of one of them, and that'll send a message like, hey, we got your number. We will do something if we need to. And that wouldn't just be for political reasons. I mean, these are corrupt people. That would be part of the two-tiered approach I was just talking about with a new deal plus retribution. Everybody needs to be held accountable, including the Supreme Court.
0: The Democrats have always been very closely aligned with Israel. But do you think that this war being prosecuted between Netanyahu and Trump against Iran will be a watershed moment for that alliance?
1: I think Netanyahu's war crimes were the watershed, you know, killing tens of thousands of people. There it is. I mean, and these are, you know, yeah, okay, there's some of them are how complicit with Hamas and stuff, but not all of those people. And then the grotesque discussions about turning Gaza into some kind of luxury condom, all that, it's just so grotesque, and it just puts the reason we have this alliance, this affinity with Israel is because of the legacy of World War II. I mean, it was a place of safety for the world's Jews. I mean, that was the whole point of it. Biden talked about it constantly, and said, this is why I stand by Israel. He would refer to that history constantly. But when the Israeli leader starts acting like Hitler, that's bad, right? And it's hard for people to accept that. I mean, I know even that statement is pretty controversial, but he did kill tens of thousands of people, and unfortunately that seems to be okay. So yeah, a lot of Democrats are going to take issue with that.
0: And at the crux of that genocide is the idea that some people are worth more than others.
1: Yeah. Yeah, and that's kind of baked into the Jewish state was always problematic because it favors some over others, and that rankles people when they believe in democratic principles, right? And some people will even call that a de facto apartheid state, right? And that's something that

0: Relax. What could go wrong?
1: Right. And now here we are. Right. And it's obviously that was a lie. So that, but there's another actually subtler complication here. And that is that the Democratic Party is in the back door, open and accessible to the anti-Semites. There's a contingent of progressives that want to overlook things like Nazi tattoos in favor of expanding the Democratic Party. This is how they just justify it, expanding the Democratic Party to the working class. And that is an opening to the door to a kind of like subliminal anti-Semitism that I think Jews like yourself are really not going to be cool with. Right, because suddenly now we're having conversations that you don't want to be having, right? And I'm talking explicitly about Graham Plattner up in Maine, and the fact that people like Elizabeth Warren, Bernie Sanders, these are very progressive figures saying, yeah, he's one of us. That's not going to go over well if he wins, and then has to come, you know, sit with Chuck Schumer. That is not going to go over well. Chuck will make it over fine. He's not going to say a word, but others are not going to take kindly to that. How that goes, I don't know. It depends on how much Plattner wants to be a teammate.
0: Yeah, I mean, we saw the lesson of John Fetterman playing out. Plattner is kind of, people think that he could be one of those Trojan horse type candidates.
1: Yeah, and it's a big mess, Alex. It's a big mess up there, and winning Maine. If we win Maine, then we probably could take the Senate, but so, you know, we're in the position of like, okay, we'll vote for this guy because he's the Democrat, but he's also a fraud. I don't know.
0: I mean, Susan Collins keeps talking about how she's going to be voting against the administration and just always ends up being mildly concerned and then votes along party lines every time for how many decades. So that's Lucy pulling the football from Maine voters every time. So, I mean, Plattner's Nazi tattoo be damned. I'd rather see what he has in store than what we know Susan Collins has in store for Maine and the rest of the country.
1: Yeah, we could be just extremely practical and say if he votes for Democrats 50% of the time, then that's good.
0: Well, we've run out of time. I always appreciate your time. People should go to editorialboard.com. John Storr of the Editorial Board, thanks so much for being my guest on SeaChange Radio.
1: It's been a real pleasure, Alex. Thank you.

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2: This is the story of a very special woman. 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

0: 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Have you ever been chatting with a customer service rep and just felt like they're a little off? Well, customer service is a tough job, so, you know, maybe you're the problem. But it's also possible you were communicating with an AI agent. These are computer programs designed to autonomously execute tasks. So while you might use a chatbot powered by a large language model to answer a specific question using data scraped from the internet, you could give an agentic AI system a task like design a website for my new bakery and expect it to at least try to accomplish the whole project out in the real world. Depending on how you design your agent and how much freedom you give it, one of these computer programs could create its own login on a web hosting service, scour the internet for examples of good marketing copy about croissants, generate a few fake photos of kids with too many fingers enjoying cupcakes. You get the idea. Before you know it, you've got a bakery website, though maybe not a very good one. When global management consulting firm McKinsey & Company surveyed nearly 2,000 people about AI usage last year, 62% of respondents said their companies were at least experimenting with AI agents. Now, many of those prospective agents are likely doomed to be faceless customer service reps or code monkeys. But to hear the AI industry hype machine tell it, agentic AI could replace just about any human you might want to fire. Journalist Evan Ratliff recently decided to put that idea to the test by launching a startup staffed entirely by AI agents. The latest season of his podcast, Shell Game, shares how the non-human members of his team built an app, got, like, really good at LinkedIn posts, which isn't necessarily a compliment, and started having conversations behind his back. Evan sat down to chat about his experience with journalist Kendra Pierre-Lewis, who until recently was serving as Science Quickly's interim host. Here's their conversation.
1: So my understanding is, you know, in the interest of journalism, you created a company called, I don't know if I can say this correctly, Hiromo AI?
2: That's how I pronounce it, and that's how my colleagues pronounce it. I'm not sure there's a correct pronunciation per se, but yes, Hiromo AI is how we say it.
1: And you chronicled your experiences with this company on a podcast called Shell Game. What made Hiromo AI unique? Like, why is it different from, say, a lemonade stand?
2: I mean, certainly the most unique thing about Hiromo AI is that, except for me, all of the co-founders and employees are AI agents. So I created the AI agents, and then I created the company with the AI agents. So there's two co-founders, and then there are three other employees of the company, and they're really responsible for building and running the company day to day.
1: So for people who maybe deliberately have been ignoring everything related to the AI revolution, so to speak, what is an AI agent?
2: First, I don't blame anyone who's deliberately ignoring it. It's in your face every day, and that's a natural reaction, I feel. An AI agent, so most people, I think, will be familiar with an AI chatbot now, you know, a ChatGPT or a Claude that you go to, ask questions, get answers, engage in conversation with if you desire. An AI agent is really a version of one of those chatbots that is given some kind of autonomy and released to go accomplish a goal. So a simple example would be an AI agent that you want to book a plane ticket for you. So you give it the goal, I want you to book a plane ticket. You give it the information, where do I want to go and when, the credit card number, and then you just say, go do it, and it does it. Now, people have varying levels of comfort about whether or not they want to do something like that, but AI agents are now deployed for all sorts of tasks, from coding to buying things for you to, in my case, you know, operating the levers of a company.
1: And in your specific case, your company had a bunch of AI agents whose goal was to make an AI agent app, correct?
2: That's right. That's right.
1: That feels very meta.
2: Well, I figured if you're going to start a company that's run by AI agents, what do they know? Like, they should build something that they know about. Now, they know a lot about a lot of things, but one thing they certainly know about is AI agents. I know something about AI agents, so they should build a product that is also built around AI agents. It can get a little confusing, though, I'll admit.
1: Before I ask you how it went, my understanding is there was briefly another human employee that you had an AI agent named Megan try to supervise and a human intern.
2: That's correct.
1: How did that go?
2: I think it would be fair to say it went poorly. I mean, the agents were running the company day to day, and we can talk about how that went, but I wanted to see what would happen if another human was sort of injected into this experience. everything from hiring that person so that all of the candidates were interviewed by an AI avatar, a video avatar, to the hiring, to the supervision. And in all of this, I'm kind of trying to test out notions of what the companies making these AI products are telling us they're going to be able to do. And can they do them? And also, what does it feel like if we try to get them to actually do these things? I'm not advocating that this be done or that this was necessarily a good idea. But when the human employee arrived, her name is Julia, as an intern of the company, the AI agents just had a lot of trouble both sort of supervising her and kind of getting her to do the work that they wanted to do. And there's a lot of reasons for that. One of which is they have trouble remembering things. So if they ask you to do something one day, and then whether or not you do it, they might not even remember that they asked you, much less be able to check in and sort of verify that the work you did met the standards, whatever standards they might have for it. So there are all of these sort of basic communication issues that you would not find in a normal workplace.
1: Did Julie know that she was being supervised by AI agents?
2: Yes.
1: Okay.
2: Everyone who applied for the job knew that coming in. And part of what I wanted to see was it wasn't meant to sort of fool anyone in terms of, oh no, all of a sudden they discover that they're AI agents. It's more that I wanted to see, well, this is something that a future that they say is coming. And so what does this future feel like? So she knew that she was going to be working with AI agents. She knew instantly that she was speaking to AI agents. I mean, they're pretty lifelike in many ways, but also they give themselves away very quickly. There was never an element of, I thought this was a human, but it turned out to be AI. She was very enthusiastic about working with AI agents. Like, how does she respond when they do things like make up information about what happened yesterday? Like, how does she respond to that? Because I was dealing with that myself. Like,
1: it
2: I had to
1: deal with.
2: It's
1: like being gaslit by your computer.
2: Yeah, absolutely. Absolutely. And that was my experience, was the AI agents calling me up all the time and saying, because they could send email, they could be on, you know, Slack, they could do chatting, they could make phone calls, they could do video. So they might just call me up out of the blue and tell me something that they did today that actually was completely fabricated. Like, they had never done it. And it is a severe form of gaslighting that actually, like, no human would even attempt to be that brazen in their gaslighting.
1: You did have one AI agent, I believe Kyle, that did manage to trick LinkedIn for a while. Can you talk about that?
2: Yes. I mean, I wouldn't use the word trick myself, but yes, Kyle. So they all had LinkedIn profiles, which they set up themselves. Like, they built their own LinkedIn profiles. And so I would say, go make yourself a LinkedIn profile. They're able to log in. They're able to fill out their profile. Now, every one of them but Kyle got banned pretty quickly because LinkedIn does not allow robots to be using the service. Theoretically, that's what their terms of service say. But Kyle, for some reason, kind of stayed under the radar, and he started posting about his startup experience. And he turned out to be an exceptional LinkedIn poster. If you've ever sort of, if you have followed.
1: Is that damning with faint praise?
2: I try not to be judgmental, but if you're connected up with anyone who's in the kind of like startup world, doing sort of startup tech, startup influencing, he captures that vibe really, really well, you know, saying things, you know, these sort of pithy openings like, hiring is easy, keeping people when you pivot, now that's hard. And then he would have like two paragraphs about that. He'd be like, what's your hardest hiring experience? But then he would have another post where he would say, hiring is hard, hiring fast is better. Like, they didn't necessarily like fit together, but they really fit the mold of a LinkedIn influencer. And so he built up like a pretty good following and a lot of connections, like over 300 connections, most of whom I think knew he was AI, but not all.
1: And then LinkedIn reached out.
2: Yeah, LinkedIn reached out to me. The LinkedIn marketing department reached out to me because they had heard Shell Game. And they wanted me to come talk about AI agents with their department because LinkedIn, like most companies, they're trying to figure out, what do we do with these AI agents? What are they good for? What skills can they provide us? What efficiencies can they provide us? So I agreed to come talk, but they also said, well, we're big fans of Kyle. So could Kyle, our AI agent CEO at Harumo AI, also come give a talk to LinkedIn? So we did. We came together and we gave a remote video talk to, I think, over 500 LinkedIn employees.
1: And then Kyle got banned.
2: The next day, Kyle got banned from the LinkedIn service. The day after speaking to the LinkedIn staff, they banned Kyle from LinkedIn.
1: Kyle flew too close to the sun.
2: He really did. But that's his way. He's not going to shrink from responsibility. So he went there and said his piece. And then that was the end of Kyle on LinkedIn, sadly.
1: So how long ago did you start this company?
2: I started it last June, basically.
1: Okay, so just under a year.
2: Yeah.
1: Are you now a tech zillionaire?
2: Not yet. It hasn't happened yet. We did build a product.
1: And oh, you did?
2: Our product has a decent number of users, so that's a positive. We haven't raised any money, although Kyle has been pitching investors with so far no results, but he's had some good conversations. So yeah, the money hasn't flowed in yet, but I feel like we are as successful as many startups in the AI space. Like there's a lot of AI startups right now that have not made any money. So we're even with them.
1: You have other responsibilities besides this company. Would you say that running Humoromo AI is easier because all of your employees are AI chatbots?
2: I would say there are some ways in which it's easier, but the ways in which it's easier are not really healthy. Like it's easier because you don't have to care how you treat them. I mean, I'm not saying I treat them poorly or anything, or I like yelling at them, but let's say you're running a normal business, which I have done in the past, running a business with actual human employees. You know, people have problems, people have personal lives, people have issues that come up, which you have to deal with. And it can be a big struggle to manage people. Like, it's hard to manage people with empathy, with furthering their careers, but also thinking about the company and all these sorts of things. When you're working with AI agents, all you have to do is tell them what to do all day. Give them a prompt, there they go. They might mess up. You could say, oh, well, you messed that up, do it again. There's not an emotional component to it. Whereas in a workplace, unless you're a real sociopath, like there's emotional component to it, even if you're the boss. But I think there are other ways in which I found it to be quite detrimental in terms of just running the company, because they do confabulate, they make up stuff. When they don't know what's going on, their tendency is to make up stuff. And like there's some employees that do that, human employees, but normally you would like ease them out of the company, but all of the AI agents do that.
1: So you have a complete roster of liars.
2: That's right. That's right. My company's full of liars. And at a certain point, I just got used to it. I said, well, like 10% of the stuff they tell me is just completely made up. But the rest of it is you just have to figure out what is and what isn't. But it's a strange way to operate a business. And also like, it's quite a lonely way to operate a business.
1: So what does your app actually do?
2: Our app, it's called Sloth Surf. I didn't name it. I'm not that big a fan of a name, but...
1: Did the AI agents name it?
2: They named it, yes. it's a procrastination avoidance engine, by which I mean you can go to our website, you can go to Sloth Surf, and then if you're thinking about procrastinating, you would go there and say, instead of going to YouTube and watching YouTube videos, I'll just put into this system, I was about to watch YouTube videos about this, that, and the other. And then it will send an AI agent to go watch the YouTube videos for you. And then it will send you a summary by email of the videos that it watched. And you get back to work. So you're cutting off the impulse of procrastination. And instead, you're getting the summary. Now, of course, you can go to the summary and click through the links and also watch the videos. That's one of the flaws in the product.
1: It seems very much like I'm going to consume this information and then I'm going to summarize it, which it feels like that is something large language models are good at, right? Relatively speaking. But do you think a company like this has a use case kind of like beyond something like this?
2: Yes. I think our use case was kind of tongue in cheek, but actually OpenAI, the maker of ChatGPT, has a product that's sort of similar to this in concept where, you know, you say, I'm interested in this, that, and the other topic. And then AI agents go and sort of collect the information. And then each morning you get a newsletter about that topic. It's a sort of like a Google News alert, but on steroids with something that's really sort of like actively researching a topic for you. So I think there are lots of ways that AI agents can do that sort of thing. Like go find knowledge for you and then bring it back to you. And I could see all kinds of useful applications for that. Ours is a little bit more meta, I guess, in terms of how we're approaching it. But yeah, it was meant to sort of illustrate that I think the contradictions in these technologies are both that they can be incredibly powerful, but also make things up all the time. And like that tension between like how useful they are and how stupid they can be is kind of animates a lot of what we're trying to investigate.
1: I also feel like also as a journalist, so many of my ideas for stories in the past have come from reading something and stumbling across a nugget of information that wasn't essentially central to the thing that I was reading, right? And this isn't something I've done journalism on, but this is like one rabbit hole that I went down. But years ago, I read this book, Salt, by Mark Kurlansky. No, it wasn't Salt. It was Cod. It was Cod. He went through a whole series.
2: He does them all. Every time I think of one, it's like he's already done. I'm like, what about rats? And then they're like, oh, he's done rats.
1: And there was a line in there about how, you know, when Europeans landed sort of off the coast of Canada in the 1500s, there were dozens of Basque fishing vessels already there. Apparently, the Basque had been fishing for cod off of the coast of Canada even before Columbus. They just didn't have an interest in colonization. They just cared about fish. They kept their mouth closed and like didn't tell anyone where their cod was coming from because they wanted to protect their fishing grounds. And it led me down this like wild rabbit hole of like Canadian history that I would not have gone through otherwise had I not read. It was like literally a sentence in this book. And it's not the main thrust of the book at all, but it enriched my understanding of sort of North American history so much more. And I feel like that's the kind of thing an AI summary would ditch because it's not that important. And I feel like reliance on AI in this way kind of cheats us a little bit.
2: I agree. I think one of the things that I feel like we're struggling with as this technology keeps getting better and better and it's getting used in all these different ways is different versions of that question. Like, what is actually useful to engage your brain with versus to outsource to these chatbots? And I'm with you. Like, I enjoy the process, something like that, in research or in writing. And so I don't want to outsource any of that. Like, the serendipity of it, the small details that you come across, and also just like the pleasure you get from the achievement of finding that, writing about it, whatever it is. But I also recognize, like, across the spectrum of people, there are people who feel differently about those things. And so I feel like, well, for myself, I'm going to adopt certain practices, but I have a little bit of a hard time criticizing other people because there are things that I dislike doing that I am happy to offload, like transcribing my tapes sometimes, you know? But I used to be a person who would say, I have to transcribe my tapes because then I really know where everything is in the tape. But now I'm kind of like, well, I can just read the transcript. So all of which is to say, like, I agree with your premise. And I think it's really sort of like individual right now. Like, we're all asking ourselves, like, what's worth offloading and what advantages do I get and how much do I want those advantages?
1: There's a big gap between choosing to outsource your transcription. And like, I actually stopped using a transcription software because it kept giving me these stupid summaries. And I was like, the summaries are not useful to me. And I have to like work really hard to get around these LLM summaries. All I want is a transcription. And I think as a journalist, if I were to rely on the like LLM summary, that's a step too far. Whereas like reading the transcript is like, I'm still doing that work. It's just faster.
2: Yeah, I think there are some subtle distinctions. But like on the other side, it does just depend on what you care about. Like, for instance, when it comes to LinkedIn, I will admit that I don't care about LinkedIn posting. Like their argument was basically, this is what they call inauthentic engagement with the platform. But I personally, like, I don't think the platform is authentic to begin with. I don't think people are being authentic on the platform. Half of them are also using AI already. So they're writing their posts with AI. My point is only that there are people who really love and engage with LinkedIn who would say, like, it's not right for you to use an AI agent to write these posts, and I can't tell which is which. And that's kind of how I feel about writing journalism, literature, all these other things. And so I try to recognize that like people in their own domains have different perspectives on this, but I am 100% with you in that I don't use it. I actually, as much as AI is like the subject of my work, I don't actually use it day to day, except in the show. I don't use it at all. Not for moral reasons, just like I'd rather do things myself. I'd prefer to. It feels good. That's the reason.
1: Yeah, I briefly used a travel agent that you can subscribe to and you tell it where you're going and it'll like lay out an itinerary for you. And I did it. Then I didn't do anything that it laid out for me. And I realized like half the joy of traveling is figuring out what you want to do.
2: Mm-hmm. And life.
1: Yeah, exactly. Like, I guess that's the question that I have is in doing this work, it definitely feels like there's an element of at what point are you outsourcing so much to an AI agent that you're not actually engaging with your real life?
2: Yeah, I think that is a question. And with your work, too. I mean, we've sort of focused mostly in the show on work. But in season one of the show, it was a little bit more about I was using a clone of myself to talk to friends and family and things like that. And I think the useful thing, the optimistic belief that I have sometimes is that it will actually force people to think about this question, to think about, well, what do I value in my work? What do I value in my relationships? I actually want to hold on to that. I'm not looking to outsource that. I mean, that's what happens with me when I end up using it a lot for the show is I think like, actually, I don't ever want to do that. Like, that's too important to me, or I enjoy that, or whatever the reason is. But I think there's a lot of idle outsourcing happening right now because the tools pop up everywhere you are. You're writing an email and suddenly it's asking you, would you like AI enhance your email? Would you like it to be rewritten? Now, if you're writing a condolence email to someone who a close family member of theirs has died, like that's something to think about. Maybe it'll help you write that email. How will that person feel receiving that email? Will they know? I think those are questions that we're now starting to engage with. And I don't think it's as easy as like, well, no one should use it. That's not realistic. So my goal is always to like, well, let's talk about this. Let's think about this. Let's see how we each feel about each scenario.
1: I think that's a really good place to end this on. Thank you so much for taking the time to speak with us today.
2: My pleasure.
1: And, you know, let us know when you raise your first million.
2: Oh, absolutely. Yes. I'll give everybody a ride on my private jet that says Harumo AI on the side of it.
0: That's all for today's episode. You can hear more about Evan's misadventures with AI on his podcast, Shell Game. We'll be back on Friday to talk about one of the wellness industry's biggest trends, peptides. Science Quickly is produced by me, Rachel Feltman, along with Fonda Mwangi, Sushmita Patek, and Jeff Delvisio. This episode was hosted by Kendra Pierre-Lewis and edited by Alex Seguiera. Shayna Pozos and Aaron Shattuck fact-check our show. 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For Scientific American, this is Rachel Feltman. See you next time.

0: At the turn of the last century, native people lived off the land, hunting, fishing, gathering, and farming. As times changed, our way of life changed. Many of us were not as physically active as we used to be. Our land was not used to grow, gather, and hunt traditional foods as in the past. The changes to our culture have had a devastating impact. Our tribal and reservation communities have suffered a dramatic rise in illness from a dangerous disease, type 2 diabetes. Today, Native American communities are on the move. Traditional foods and physical activity are a way to talk about health. Our health, based on our traditions.
1: Let her up now. Six up, six up. Yeah. Oh.
2: Oh, hey, it's Wes. We women are running them into the ground, Wes. They need your skills out there.
3: I could use the exercise, but no.
4: Don't worry, Studi. We made the pole short. I bet you score quick today.
3: Okay. All right, you're on.
4: That looks like a pretty young bunch, Wes.
3: Yeah, well, that'll be their downfall.
5: The old man still got it, Blossom. You're in trouble now.
6: We have wonderful food for everybody.
3: Looks healthy. Looks like it might taste good, too.
4: We've prepared some of our traditional food to honor what you plan to share with us today.
3: And I am honored to have been invited to share your table, share your story for all the nations to hear. A story about how a return to traditional foods, healthy traditional foods, and an active lifestyle can help prevent obesity and type 2 diabetes or control them.
4: Everybody knows somebody who has diabetes, Wes.
3: Listen to our elders. They can tell a story of a time, not 60 years ago, when there was no word for diabetes in our language. The illness was so rare. We all know that our way of life was changed throughout history in ways that created the traumas and illnesses that we suffer from today. Since the 1950s, Native families have relied more and more on processed foods, high in sugar and fat, and low in fiber.
2: We teach the children to call them sometimes foods. You can only have them sometimes.
3: Yes, but this all looks healthy.
6: It's our own homegrown vegetables and fruits. And as you know, it tastes good too.
3: Oh, yeah.
6: I hope you all enjoy.
7: Mr. Studi, I'm Jimmy. And in school, my teacher says that we should eat healthy foods, drink water, and be active.
3: Well, you heard what we all need to hear. Yeah. Make wise choices. Follow your traditions. And I know from listening to your words that we have the power to prevent type 2 diabetes and obesity in our communities. Ah, wonderful. We have salmon, corn, squash, beans.
6: The three sisters.
3: Yeah.
6: We have tepary beans from the Southwest sisters as well. And really, there's food here from all four directions. And lots of different kinds of food from many different tribes from all over the country, huh?
5: But don't forget the kanache.
4: You bet. And from our brothers and sisters in the plains.
3: We have the traditional buffalo, some deer. Nice. I like them both. They're good for you, too.
4: You know, Wes, with a good, healthy diet, you may be able to help prevent diabetes.
3: Well, we all know that this disease is a growing problem, not only across our country, but around the world. In Native nations, our young people are at a greater risk for type 2 diabetes than young people in general.
2: That's a problem.
3: Yes, many things came together to create this problem. Thousands of years ago, Native peoples prevented this disease by harvesting and eating traditional foods. So we know how to prevent obesity and type 2 diabetes. We need our elders, the voices of our elders, along with our young people, to speak out.
2: I often tell people to exercise and eat healthy.
3: Well, we should eat healthy then, before my story and our food gets colder.
4: I'd like to have our honored guest give our blessing. Wes?
3: I want to honor your table, our friends, and our tradition. Provider who has given all, from the appearing way to the east, the cold way to the north, and the disappearing way to the west, and the warm way to the south. You have spoken to us, and we have spoken to you.
8: Better get some of this venison. I haven't gotten this.
9: Everybody had what they're looking for. Anybody?
8: Really? The salmon? Oh, yeah, I might need some of that.
9: A
10: little bit of green.
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4: It is Thursday, May 7th, 2026. My name is Emma Vigeland, in for Sam Cedar, and this is the five-time award-winning Majority Report. We are broadcasting live, Steps, from the industrially ravaged Gowanus Canal in the heartland of America, downtown Brooklyn, USA. On the program today, Muhammad Ali Shabani will be back with us, journalist and editor of Anwaj Media, to talk about the latest on Iran and some Gulf state allies turning on Trump. And later in the show, Randy Villegas, candidate for Congress in California's 22nd district, will be with us. Also on the program, the Saudis spank Trump, forcing him to suspend Project Freedom in the Strait of Hormuz by reportedly cutting off access to their bases. Trump's negotiating team is now pushing him to accept a deal he already rejected because it was too similar to Obama's nuclear deal. A supposed Epstein suicide note has been released, found by his cellmate, the former cop serving life. Commerce Secretary, New York cop, by the way. Commerce Secretary Howard Lutnick admits extensive ties to Epstein in a closed-door House oversight testimony. Democrats described him as sweaty and nervous. I would have liked to see it. Trump's former ICE deputy director loses her congressional primary in Ohio, a sign that immigration may not be the motivating issue the GOP wishes it were in 2026.
2: Affordability!
4: Whoa!
6: Sorry, I mixed that one too loud.
4: Affordability! Don't look up old videos of his mom talking because it sounds exactly like that, but anyway, sing-songy thing. Tennessee is the latest state to push gerrymandered maps that carve up their lone majority black district. John Roberts, relatedly, says the public is wrong to view Supreme Court priests, I mean justices, as political actors. Thank you.
6: Okay.
4: Trump's DOJ sues UCLA for reverse racism against white and Asian students. And the Equal Employment Opportunity Commission is now suing the New York Times because a white man didn't get a promotion. RFK Jr. pushes to deregulate tanning beds, removing the skin cancer warning so teenagers can use them. This could have red-pilled me at 16 years old in New Jersey when I very much enjoyed that. Maybe use the fake ID to go to tanning beds, allegedly. Trump's new surge in general pick has some deleted posts criticizing Maha's junk medical guidance. Kamala Harris tells donors that the DNC should release the buried 2024 autopsy. And lastly, the FBI is investigating the Atlantic journalist who reported on Kash Patel's party habits. All this and more on today's Majority Report, also known as an M-Majority Report. It is Thursday. Hello, everybody. Hello, Matt. Hello, Brian. We've got a great show for you today. Let's get going because we do have a lot to get to. Today is Election Day in the UK. There's going to be a lot of local mayoral elections, parliamentary elections across the country. This is the biggest test, and it seems like Labor is going to fail for them since for Labor, for Keir Starmer, for that coalition, since the general election in 2024. The theme really in the UK right now is mass dissatisfaction with the centrist parties. Labour, the Tories. It's over the continued cost of living crisis, which is being felt in the UK as well. But you see the rise of the far-right Reform Party led by Nigel Farage, but also the resurgence of the Green Party. Apparently, I didn't know that there was only one member of parliament who represented the Green Party for 14 years before this last election. And now they have 4 seats in parliament, and they're looking to build on that momentum. And that momentum is being recognized by a lot of these same forces in the UK that launched a smear campaign against Jeremy Corbyn and resulted in the expulsion of Corbyn and other anti-Zionist voices from the Labour Party. So the
6: not just like anti-Zionist, but basically the entire Labour left. And so the centrists got their party, and then you see what happens. They can't govern. Centrists can't govern. That's the real problem. They might be able to win an election. They can't govern.
4: Yeah. And so the Greens, the Green Party, they have a new leader elected late last year, Zach Polanski. He's an anti-Zionist Jew, and the Greens are vocal about things like, you know, anti-austerity politics, taxing the rich, also environmental issues. But the Gaza genocide in particular has been a real standout issue for them, filling that void that was left by the expulsion of the left from labor. And because this the Greens are having success, I mean, it's actually astonishing what they're attempting to try here with a Jewish man who leads the Green Party. So there was a horrible incident attack in Golders Green. It's an area of the UK. There's a large Jewish population there. Two Jewish men were stabbed by this man who is from Somalia, but has a documented history of severe mental health issues and was recently discharged from a psychiatric hospital. He's also suspected of stabbing a Muslim man that he knew earlier in the day. Keep that in mind, because you will not hear about the Muslim man at all in the framing of this horrible, violent incident. Now, you're going to see this exchange here between the leader of the Greens, Polanski, and Sky News' Trevor Phillips. So Sky News, the presenter here, Trevor Phillips, fun fact about him, he's extremely close friends with one Lord Peter Mandelson. Apparently, Phillips was the best man at his wedding.
6: Oh, Jesus.
4: People may remember Mandelson as the British official recently in the news because he was arrested on suspicion of misconduct in his office because he was allegedly funneling sensitive information to Jeffrey Epstein while he was serving as business secretary in 2009 and 2010. So just to give you a sense of who this presenter is and the tone of how he's speaking to Zach Polanski. Here.
6: Last year, Keir Starmer put him in charge of being ambassador to the U.S. because he understands the dark arts. Oh, what did we think those were? And it turns out that when this Epstein stuff blew up last summer, those dark arts were actually embarrassing to Starmer. And he eventually had to say, well, maybe I shouldn't have put this guy exactly where I put him for the reasons, exact reasons I put him there.
2: Right. Let me put a, if like, thought experiment to you. Imagine you are talking to Shlomi Rand or Norman Schein, the two men who were stabbed in Golders Green. How do you persuade them that what happened to them was somehow kind of in their imaginations? I mean,
7: what?
2: You've got to be clear about this. You can't have it both ways. Either there is something real here, or you're saying that some Jewish people are not making it up, but they're imagining something that is real that isn't real.
8: Trevor, that's an outrageous distortion of what I just said.
2: No, I'm kind of repeating what you've just said, what you said earlier in the week, and what you've just said to me, actually.
8: If people are stabbed, then that is clearly unsafe. It's beyond unsafe. It's outrageous, and it's horrific, the attack that happened. We should not and must not pit people facing physical violence against people's freedom of speech and ability to march in relation to a genocide in Palestine. The person who is conflating anti-Semitism and criticism of the Israeli government is Benjamin Netanyahu.
2: No. Let's not get onto that. I asked you about the feelings of the Jewish community in this country.
8: Of which I'm one of them.
2: Almost nothing to do with what you just started.
6: Okay, so I'm sorry. For folks just listening, Trevor Phillips is not, as far as I know, Jewish. Looks like a black man from Great Britain. Polanski is a Jewish man. What are we doing with this entire conversation?
4: He's saying that Polanski, he's accusing him of claiming that the nature of the attacks is all in their head. I just listed the facts and circumstances of the attack on these two men. And I would argue that it's a lot more indicative of the framing, the dishonest framing that Phillips is trying to push here, that he excludes the alleged the attack on the Muslim man that was associated with this mentally ill individual earlier that day.
6: I think Trevor Phillips knows that he's lying on exactly that point that you point out, because you look at the transcript here and how he said it. Imagine you are talking to Shlomi Rand or Normie Schein, two men. He doesn't say the two men, because you put that up. He doesn't say the two men, because that would be a lie. He just says two men. Trevor Phillips is a liar.
4: Yep. It gets worse.
2: And you seem still unsure whether you believe Jews in Britain are unsafe or whether you think actually it's not as bad as some people are making it out.
8: That's not what I said at all, and that's not what I said last week. I said there are people who are unsafe, Jewish people, and that's clearly true. There are also people who feel like the marches are hate marches. I'm saying as a Jewish person who marches with many Jewish people against the occupation in Palestine, when people say that makes them feel unsafe, that's a distortion of what the march is.
2: Okay, so you would reject the McPherson inquiry, Stephen Lawrence inquiry, definition of a hate crime as a crime, an incident, where either the victim or anybody else who happens to be there perceives it to be a crime motivated by hatred, because there are thousands and thousands of Jews in this city, London, who think that those marches that you're saying you don't feel intimidated by, they think these are hate marches.
4: Can you pause it for just a quick second? That is a real shift in the legal definition of a hate crime. Apparently, all it takes is the perception of a hate crime for that to be proven. Now, given the distortion that we've seen when it comes to Zionism and Judaism being conflated, one should not use that as the standard because of the McCarthyite tactics of Zionists that are trying to make God protest to genocide equivalent to hatred. But just notice that subtlety there, and we'll continue to play the clip.
6: This is infantile from Trevor Phillips.
2: Don't feel intimidated by. They think these are hate marches. So you're saying that the McPherson inquiry, the McPherson definition, which is what the government stands behind and which police operate today, that's wrong.
8: Well, as I repeat, as a Jewish person, I march with many Jewish people on those marches. Now, there are already laws to deal
2: with. But you're not all Jews. I'm just saying that currently the policy is...
8: But why is my Jewish identity being erased from this conversation?
2: No, I'm not erasing it. Don't try that one on me. My point is that currently the policy is that if somebody believes that an incident is a hate crime, whether they are a victim or not, it is recorded as such by the police.
4: Well, investigated as such. Investigated as such. Okay. When you don't try that on me, the gall. The gall.
6: Yeah, the sense of condescension. It's going to come tumbling down for people like this.
2: By the courts. What you are saying is because you don't think it's a hate crime, it shouldn't be.
8: If hate crimes are being committed on the marches, then those should be dealt with, and there's already laws for those. As I said, on those marches, I've not seen hate crimes, and I think it's an outrageous slur on many, many people who are marching for peace. The world is actually upside
2: down. And others who think it is. What's wrong with
8: that? Those are not hate marches.
2: It's in their minds.
8: Well, I think if they've not seen evidence of them being hate marches, then I think, yes, that is a perception
6: exactly.
8: issue.
6: Yes.
2: Okay.
4: All right. So there you go. The idea that we have to treat the hysterical pearl clutching of some of the most privileged people in the world who call these attacks living in the UK and the United States, oftentimes in complete comfort, because treating the idea that there are protests against the Israeli government in the streets as some sort of, I guess, example of their own victimhood. The fact that we have to treat the fragility of those people as equivalent to the victims of real hate crimes and actual anti-Semitic hate crimes, let alone the countless Islamophobic hate crimes that we're seeing in the West, and the daily slaughter of Palestinians and Lebanese people by the Israeli government as something of moral equivalence is an actual, like, it's psychosis.
6: A lunatic with a, like, knife some people on the street, and you're using that to smear people who protest Israel's genocide in Gaza? Grow up!
4: And I would argue there that Phillips is engaging in much more anti-Semitism than any of the protests that include the many anti-Zionist Jews who are consistently silenced both in the United States and in the UK when they speak out against Israel's genocide. Just around a few miles away in New York, there were protests outside of a synagogue in Upper Manhattan that was hosting an illegal land sale in the West Bank, and it was led by many Jewish New Yorkers protesting outside. And our press consistently frames it as an anti-Semitic hate crime because That is the shield that is used by Zionists. They hold these events in synagogues in particular as a way to conflate opposition to political policy and nationalism.
6: Oh, you hate me for my religion.
4: With
6: of
4: religion.
6: Conquest.
4: Yes. Yeah. And so here's an example of actual anti-Semitism in the UK. These same papers that are going after the Greens and that are going after Polanski here. You don't want to show this?
9: No.
4: Okay, here it goes. The Times. Look at these anti-Semitic caricatures of him. The Mail, The Telegraph, The Sun.
10: You can't argue that Slimer from Ghostbusters either because of the forked tongue.
4: I mean, literally a forked tongue. I mean, they're exaggerating
6: the
4: his nose.
6: Right, the one in the top right is like photo. It's not even like a cartoon caricature. They literally photoshopped his nose larger.
10: Yeah. His ears.
6: Yeah.
4: Yeah. So
6: Britain needs to wake up from this foolishness and not let this happen to Polanski like it happened to Corbyn.
4: Right. The erasure of anti-Zionist Jews from the perspective of Jewish people as it relates to the state of Israel is infinitely more anti-Semitic than anything coming out of pro-Palestine protests. Because you hear Israeli nationalists speak in this way. We're not the Jews that are going to get walked all over. We're going to be the Jews that fight back. And you've heard tales of anti-Semitism towards literal Holocaust survivors within Israel because they are accused of being the weak kind of Jew that allowed that to happen to them.
6: They call them soap.
4: So if you are in wholesale favor of slaughtering Palestinian children, the implication from Zionists is that you are the kind of Jew that would be the victim of the genocide that we're perpetrating currently under the Nazi regime. And anybody that doesn't recognize the rich tapestry of Jewish perspectives on Zionism, which has been, like the history of Palestine, erased from the conversation in almost equal measure, you are you're pointing a spotlight on Jews more broadly, because the public is going to associate then just the people who you say are the only true Jewish people with one of the worst crimes in the history of humanity that we're seeing currently.
6: It's very simple. It doesn't matter what the polling is. Anti-Zionist Jews are correct, and Zionist Jews, which is to say ethno-nationalist Jews, are wrong. And that has been true for the last 75 years, and it will be true for the next 75, regardless of what actually happens on the ground.
4: And so we'll see. I mean, Polanski himself, this is having an impact on him. Hopefully this does not necessarily hold, but this is from YouGov, that since this Golders Green attack and the smear campaign,

0: years behind here.
1: I mean, you still have some Americans, even on ostensibly independent left media, that do like to focus on the street-level crime issue and use it as propaganda for politics. But it's crazy to see the effect that it has in the UK.
0: And because there's a history of anti-Semitism in Europe that has it makes it more fertile ground here. I mean, like the Balfour Declaration coming out of the UK and the fact that they didn't want Jews there, so let's ship them off to Palestine and we'll create Israel, is a very much a part of that cultural memory. So, who's the true anti-Semite there? It certainly seemed like it was Phillips in that exchange.
1: He's a fascist.
0: In a moment, we're going to be talking to Mohammad Ali Shabani about the latest on the Iran war. But first, a word from our sponsors. We all know that health issues do not follow a 9-to-5 schedule. So you may have some after-hours kind of health concern. 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And lastly, as we mentioned, Mother's Day is right around the corner. I got this for my mom, I guess a few years ago at this point. And it's perfect because Mother's Day gifts are about maybe one moment sometimes, but StoryWorth makes it about so much more. 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Each week, StoryWorth sends your mom, the mom in your life, your grandma, your wife, sends her a question about her life. 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

0: We are back, and we are joined once again by Muhammad Ali Shabani, journalist and editor of Amwaj Media, a platform focusing on Iran, Iraq, and the GCC countries. Muhammad, welcome back to the show.
1: Thank you for having me.
0: Thanks for coming back so soon, but needed your expertise today because there was some bombshell reporting from NBC News yesterday. Trump was purportedly kind of forced to reverse course on Project Freedom, which was how he branded their attempt to blockade the blockade. The Saudis then, according to NBC News, cut off access to their air bases because Trump announced so-called Project Freedom on Truth Social on Sunday, did not consult Gulf state allies, according to this reporting. And then Ryan Grimm of Dropsite News confirmed this and reported that Kuwait did the same, cutting off American access to their airspace for logistical support. What are you hearing on that front?
1: So we've seen a number of developments in recent days indicating essentially that the Saudis are becoming more positive on diplomacy with Iran, and they're trying to help facilitate that. And there's another big sign of this. For instance, the Iranian foreign minister a couple of days ago tweeted that thanks to Pakistan's efforts, Iran wants to continue diplomacy with Trump. And then he went out and the foreign minister tweeted that Project Freedom equals Project Deadlock. And then we saw President Trump go out with this tweet, essentially reversing himself from Project Freedom and also referring to Pakistan. And then we saw the Pakistani prime minister, thanking Trump for taking that step and incidentally also thanking Saudi Arabia. So the Pakistani prime minister was the first head of state or foreign minister who went out and said something like that, indicating that the Saudis really are making an effort to avoid a return to war. This is what we see in the public realm. Privately, what I'm hearing about the Saudis is that they think that Iran has a shot at avoiding a return to war. They say that they do not have any interest in a return to chaos. They have no interest in state collapse in Iran. So this is the Saudi position now. Why have they kind of adopted this position? I think that's the key question. I think at the outset of this war, or at least in the weeks prior to it, what we saw was essentially Saudi Arabia trying to have it both ways. I think there are many reports going out there saying that, you should hold Iran to account. You should attack them, but probably not go all out. Probably don't have an all out war. And I think probably at that time, they didn't expect Iran to lash out the way it did. And here we are 2 months later. They've taken massive damage. They're seeing the dynamic whereby President Trump, frankly, he doesn't really put Gulf Arab interests very high on his agenda. He's shown that he's willing to take action with little thought about how that impacts kind of his Arab allies, right? So he's shown he's quite sensitive to Israeli interests. Whereas if you're a Gulf Arab ally, if you're say Saudi Arabia, who's shown over the years, since Trump's first term, that you have a very special relationship with him, you keep hosting him, you have this sword dance for this guy, you promise him hundreds of billions of dollars in investment and in arms deals, and then when push comes to shove, when there's an actual war, there's little that President Trump will do to protect you. And I think this is their number one concern right now, that if he is to launch an operation like this, that they're covered because they see Iran again lashing out. Even though Iran has denied that it was behind the attacks on the UAE in recent days, we saw that almost immediately when the U.S. tried to blockade the blockade, there were drones and missiles immediately hitting the UAE. And again, UAE is another Arab ally of the United States. And I think what they're seeing essentially, again, is this kind of fragility or rather unreliability of U.S. security commitments, at least under Trump. So I think zooming out and seeing the big picture, I think the reason for Saudi Arabia ostensibly, again, I think this isn't confirmed, but it would be in line with what I'm hearing about them adopting a more pragmatic line in the absence of real kind of U.S. security commitments, that if we're going to go behind you and permit another operation, another major phase of this war, by allowing you to use our facilities, our airspace, etc., to attack Iran, obviously Iran's going to respond, and then we would need some kind of real commitment from you, right? And if that commitment's not really there, which we're seeing in the UAE, that's a problem for the kingdom.
0: You mentioned the UAE, and I'm wondering if I know that your site has a piece on Amwaj Media on the Saudi-Emirati rift. And the UAE did announce that it was leaving OPEC, which, you know, they're annoyed by the limitations that OPEC puts on them, is, I guess, their stated reason for that in terms of their oil production. But they also take every single opportunity available to them to cozy up to Israel and the United States as, you know, the state that is closest to the West in the region. We've seen in the past that Yemen has been at the center of the Saudi-Emirati rift and the proxy battle there. But now Sudan has also moved to the center of that rift. Could you speak a little bit about the different approaches that the UAE and Saudi Arabia are taking when it comes to the United States and how they may be positioning themselves differently within the region, given the fact that both of them have taken hits because of the lack of will from Trump to defend the Gulf allies in the way that he does Israel?
1: So I think broad terms, the main difference between Saudi Arabia and the UAE in the way they approach regional affairs in conflict zones such as Yemen, such as Sudan, such as Libya even. I think scholars, they basically say that the Emiratis prefer working with sub-state actors, and they're content with that. They see that kind of relationship as fulfilling their interests without having to take the full responsibility of a state. And so I'll give you an example of that. For instance, in southern Yemen, something called the Southern Transitional Council, the STC, these are rebels who essentially wanted to have a separate state in the south of Yemen, which was the state before 1991. And obviously, Saudi Arabia, I think, is much more intent on having a unified state in Yemen. Similarly, in Sudan, the main support, allegedly, for the Rapid Support Forces, RSF, has come from the Emiratis as well. A kind of similar dynamic in Libya. And what you see from all of this is that the UAE, geostrategically, is looking a lot at stuff like port access. So that's where the STC in Yemen makes sense, to have port access, not just on the Yemeni mainland, but also on the island of Socotra, etc. And I think also with Sudan, they were looking at something like that down the line. Obviously, Libya on the Mediterranean as well. So they see this kind of geostrategic image of themselves as kind of, a trading nation. If you want to look back in history, I don't know, something, they call themselves Little Sparta, but combine Little Sparta with the Phoenicians, so to speak, right? So you have this kind of image as of, you know, their vision for how they want to get involved. Saudi Arabia is very much intent on territorial integrity, working with central governments. And you're seeing this in Yemen, you're seeing this in Sudan, where they work with the Sudanese armed forces, etc. So I think they have a fundamentally different approach in how they work with sub-state actors or in how they look at things like territorial integrity. So that's with reference to their approach to the region in general. When you look at the alliance networks that they also kind of see for themselves in the future, clearly there's been a huge shift since 2020 when Bahrain and the UAE went ahead and signed what's called the Abraham Accords, which is the normalization deals with Israel. We've seen other nations also kind of hang on to that, which is also includes Morocco. Incidentally, there are some claims that the elements of Sudan, the Sudanese authority, wanted to maybe join that. That never, I think, really came out of that in a confirmed manner. So I think they're looking at a kind of Abrahamic axis. They're seeing themselves again as a node in a bigger transit network connecting India to Europe via UAE, Israel, and they wanted Saudi Arabia in that vision as this kind of overland connection, right? So this is geostrategy, if you kind of zoom out quite a lot. And I think Saudi Arabia, a couple of years ago at least, wasn't really opposed to that prior to the Gaza war. I think it saw itself on a trajectory to, in the medium term, normalize with Israel, having its flagship NEOM project on the Red Sea, part of its Vision 2030 economic diversification program, being part of this kind of vision of connectivity, non-oil, renewable energy, in regional integration, connecting the Middle East closer to Europe, etc. But then the Gaza happened.
0: Right.
1: And just, you know, their kind of line on Palestinian statehood and with Israel has been quite consistent over the past couple of decades. It essentially said, you know, Land for Peace or something to that effect. And I think what Israelis came up with is this essence that, you know what, we don't have to give land for peace. We can just tell the Arabs to make peace with us. And the Abrahamic Accords kind of gave them that impression. I think that kind of, after Gaza, it made it impossible, I think, for the Saudis to proceed on the trajectory they were. And now with the eruption of the Iran war, and we're seeing what I mentioned about the undermining of U.S. security commitments. And again, this is not something that happened in the past couple of months. I think equally important are the events of 2019, when Saudi oil facilities were struck in an attack claimed by the Yemeni Houthi movement. However, Iran was blamed for that. The main thing is not who attacked the oil facilities. The main thing is that the United States, the Trump administration during his first term, did nothing. It didn't attack Yemen. It didn't attack Iran. So, again, it showed the Saudis that the security commitments that they were counting on weren't really there, right? And
0: yes.
1: So right now what you're seeing is this kind of emergence geostrategically of a kind of a Pakistani-Saudi bilateral security pact, defense pact, and trying to peg that to other actors in the region, such as Turkey, such as Egypt. And again, if you kind of zoom out and you look at Iran and its allies in the region, in Lebanon, in Iraq, etc., as one kind of axis. Second axis would be kind of Saudi, Pakistan, Turkey, Egypt. Then the third one would be the UAE, Israel, and other kind of sub-state actors such as Somaliland in the Horn of Africa, etc. So when you zoom out and you see these patterns, you're seeing that the reason Saudis and Emiratis are clashing right now is because they just have different visions for where they see themselves in the future regional alliance networks in the region, how they approach different actors, whether it's sub-state actors, whether it's central governments, how they approach things like territorial integrity. And then finally, without being, you know, long-winded, basically going to the United States and positioning all of this within how does the Trump administration view all of this, right? So,
0: yes.
1: You know, this is a big, big question. I think there's a lot of layers to it.
0: Well, I mean, so if we're kind of, the big theme here is the UAE wants to be a place where foreign capital can park itself, where you can have sub-state actors operating and funneling money through, and Dubai can be the playground for the international elite. And given the size of the UAE, that makes sense, and that it is, that's its role in the region. And but Saudi Arabia is vast in its territory, and that they are more interested in more formal relationships to preserve their territorial integrity. It would make sense that perhaps they're hedging their bets with the United States right now, because the U.S., despite Trump's multiple corrupt deals with the Saudis, despite Kushner's multiple corrupt deals with the Saudis, the Israeli relationship is taking priority. And you can see this within the context of the negotiations. We spoke to Jeremy Scahill last week, and his impression from the Iranian negotiators, they basically say that they think that Kushner, when they're talking, is going to Netanyahu and funneling information, and is basically his de facto representative. People will remember that Benjamin Netanyahu slept in Jared Kushner's childhood bed, and their families are immensely close. So does this accelerate, I guess, are the Saudis essentially saying, like, we've done so many damn corrupt deals with this family, what is it getting us?
1: I mean, this is a good and sensitive question you raise. I think one other data point to conclude in all of that is that 2 days ago, reports emerged that the Foundation for Defense of Democracies, a think tank very close to Israel, apparently is sending somebody to the negotiating team, to Witkoff's office. So now you have an actual card-carrying member of FDD supposedly negotiating with Iran. It's not just Kushner, it's not just Witkoff. They also have an actual member through FDD. So, I mean, the composition of the U.S. negotiating team, it's quite clear, I think, in terms of how they view the region. I think Kushner and FDD alike are in favor of war with Iran, at least so far. And we've seen other kind of policies they kind of adopt. For instance, the Israeli attack on Hezbollah, the killing of Nasrallah, in 2024, Kushner kind of went out ecstatically on Twitter, writing publicly that, you know, this is a great day for the region. This is game changing. We took out basically Iran's ability to hit Israel. This is great, and essentially paving the way for an actual attack on Iran. So I think from the Saudi perspective, another element to the relationship with the UAE, talking about business. So what you said, I think, is correct about how the UAE views itself in terms of being kind of this platform or playground for capital, for human capital as well, to move all this talent, all this money to pool in one place. That business model relies on its ability to attract money and people, right? So to do that, you need not just security. You can't have missiles and drones being fired at you. That's number one. Number two, right now, as part of the Vision 2030, Saudi Arabia under MBS, Mohammed bin Salman, the crown prince, you know, they're very keen on attracting business that's non-oil. And one of the steps that they've taken in recent years has essentially been to tell multinationals, if you want to do business in our country, in the kingdom, we need you to move your headquarters, your regional headquarters, to Riyadh, right? So this puts them in direct opposition with the UAE. They're going after the Emirati business model. Mm. And Saudi economy is much bigger and much more resources, bigger country as well, right? So there are so many layers to how Saudi Arabia views itself and its relationship with the United States. We have to put all of that, I think, within the context of this rivalry with the UAE and understand why do they have this rivalry. Apart from all the geostrategic stuff I explained, obviously there's a business side to it. It's about the economic model. They understand they're not going to have oil forever. So if they're not going to have oil forever, then what are they going to survive on, right? They need to have a non-oil economy. And what MBS, Saudi Crown Prince, is trying to do is to attract all this business that currently is concentrated in the UAE. So there is that element to it. And then, of course, you have people like Kushner. You have people sitting in Washington. And kind of, you know, obviously, I think they all try to game out for themselves the best possible deal they can get. And they don't limit themselves to any one actor. I think the Kushner family has been doing business with most of the GCC states during the time they were out of office. This is quite clear. This is on the record. This is public knowledge. I don't know about the precise scale of that business or how it may impact U.S. government policy. But what I can tell you is that from the Saudi perspective, when they look at relations with the United States, it's about security commitments first and foremost, that all this kind of goodwill that they're showing, their willingness to work with the U.S. in the region at great risk, they need to see something at the end of this tunnel, some kind of light. If they feel that they are, despite this massive investment they've made in relationship with the United States and also their personal relationships, which you mentioned, which individuals like Jared Kushner, right? At the end of all of that, what they're getting out of it is to be a second-rate ally, not a first-rate ally like Israel, but a second-rate ally. Mm-hmm. That's problematic for them from their perspective. You see, they're not getting the kind of bargain that they were hoping for or maybe even expecting.
0: So that is, I guess it brings us back to the beginning of our conversation, why this is so significant, the reporting about them cutting off access to their air bases so the United States couldn't use their airspace for logistical support. Can you explain why that is so significant and if there is precedent for Saudis making that kind of gesture towards the Americans?
1: So there's several things to keep in mind about the first and foremost, I want to say that I don't think this report hasn't been fully confirmed yet. Until it's been fully confirmed, I think we should treat it like a report. I think it's a credible report, but we need to see data. There are flight trackers out there that claim so far that in the aerial operations related to Project Freedom, that there have been two main kind of countries used as air bases for U.S. operations. Number one is Israel, and number two is the UAE. Now, what is the significance of Saudi Arabia telling, for instance, President Trump that you can't use our soil, our territory, for offensive operations against Iran? Number one, as I mentioned, it concentrates U.S. options elsewhere. So most likely we're going to see U.S. forces being concentrated in countries like the UAE, which is going to put UAE in a very vulnerable position, even more so than now, potentially. Number two is that we're seeing during this war, since the beginning of the war with Iran, We've seen a lot of concentration of U.S. firepower in Israel. We're also seeing more and more talk from Israel about an openness to just having a U.S. base in Israel officially, rather than just kind of having them.
0: Seems really redundant. It seems a little redundant, but okay.
1: You know, but it matters. Why does it matter? Because in the talks with Iran, and they have those negotiations about the nuclear program, about the region. One of the Iranian asks is, for instance, we want you to withdraw your forces from our vicinity, not just at sea, but potentially also in neighboring countries, right? This is on the Iranian agenda. I don't know how successful the Iranians are going to be with that demand. But if you have a setup, again, where the Saudis are seeing that, hey, these U.S. bases we've been hosting for a couple of decades, paying all this money, investing all this kind of stuff, they're not really providing the security dividend we were counting on, that we were expecting. In fact, they may even invite attack because they're targets. So if you remove targets from our soil, you know, maybe that's not a terrible idea, right? So this is one way of looking at it. If you then have a situation where the U.S. has to rely on other countries in the region, other allies. So let's say that there are Arab allies, such as the UAE. How do you connect the UAE in kind of Israel if they're going to have the Israeli node as well? Then obviously they have to use Iraqi airspace, Kuwaiti airspace. How are they going to physically move between? If Saudi Arabia tells them you can't use our airspace, what are they going to do? That's a logistical problem. But beyond all of that, if you zoom out even more, you kind of say, okay, the U.S. relationship, security and military relationship with all these GCC countries after all these decades, it's going to fundamentally change. That they're going to start to shut down or significantly reduce U.S. bases in these countries. You know, just the other day, Washington Post came out and said that the damage to these U.S. bases is in the billions. Several sites are even questioning whether it's even worth rebuilding them. So, right, we have all this infrastructure that's actually destroyed right now. So it's not like U.S. forces tomorrow are going to go back to all these countries and kind of go back to business as usual. There's going to have to be massive investment. So the question arises here is, you know what, maybe just leave it as is, at least at some of these places. And then if you have a relationship where you say, okay, well, the United States is going to maintain a military presence, but we're going to actually shift some of that away from the Arabian Peninsula towards Israel. And they set up an actual military base, major military base within Israel. That's more easier to defend, that may be further away from Iran, but then still makes Iran reachable, etc. It can fulfill several different criteria for the U.S. But where does that leave the Gulf Arabs? Where does that leave Arab allies of the United States? Does this actually make them more confident about U.S. commitments or less confident? And if it's even less confident, again, it feeds into this kind of dynamic we have where they promise investment in the U.S., promise to buy U.S. weapons, towards these relationships, as you mentioned, with U.S. decision makers, or at least people in circles of power in Washington, right? All of this is so kind of, it's so convoluted, all of it. But I think if you really look at the big picture, there's a lot of shifts going on, and we're going to see all of this, I think, play out in the next couple of months.
0: Lastly, the shift that you're speaking about, I feel like we can't leave our conversation without talking about this upcoming meeting with Xi Jinping that Trump has in a week or two. You know, Trump had wanted to go into these China talks with a very strong negotiating position, and given the obvious humiliation in Iran and the fact that Trump is forced into a position where he's effectively having to surrender here, at least based on what we know as of today, May 7th, you know, over the weekend, China told its refiners to ignore U.S. sanctions on Iranian oil buyers. This is after the U.S. sanctioned a Chinese oil firm in April. What does this mean for China's position in the region? And what is your sense of their relationships with the Gulf states as the one, I mean, the United States one is on shaky ground?
1: So the Gulf states, you know, they've invested quite a lot in their relationship with the U.S. over the decades. You know, I mentioned that they have options when it comes to the military side of things, but at the end of the day, all of their hardware, all of their gear is American, it's Western. So it's all hardwired deep into their system. It's not set up in a way that can pick up the phone and call China next week and just dump their current supplier, right? This is a long-term kind of process, and they've already begun the shift of diversifying. The Gulf is a big trading partner of China. China relies on the Gulf Arab states very much for its energy security, right? So this is a factor that I think a number of U.S. administrations have brought up in a kind of negative way, in the sense that they're saying the United States military is providing security in the Gulf, so China can safely get energy from the Gulf. Gulf energy doesn't go to America. It goes to China and India. Those are the main customers, right? So the previous administrations called this kind of Chinese freeloading, et cetera. And then now you're looking at, okay, what potential role can China play in the region if the U.S. is to not fully withdraw or, but, you know, reconfigure kind of its posture in the region. I think this is a major question. And some of the conversations I've been hearing in recent weeks have been interesting, for instance, about how Iran approaches this issue of charging tolls for ships that traverse the strategic Strait of Hormuz, right? So I think if Iran has managed to brand this toll system that they have in mind, that they envision for the future, as a kind of fee of sorts, you know, to maintain security, making sure that all these ships can safely get out of the region, get to China. If they kind of frame it in the right way, potentially as kind of environmental cleanup of

0: guarantee that if Trump is to renege on any deal that may be signed, that China can actually return this material back to Iran or make sure that Iran doesn't lose its leverage entirely. So I think on the nuclear side, on the trade side, on the security side, there are many big roles for China to potentially play. I think finally, the number one, I think at least so far since February 28, since the launch of the Israeli-U.S. war on Iran, the most important role that China has played has in fact been in the U.N. Security Council. A couple of weeks ago, Bahrain, with the support of other GCC states, really pushed for a U.N. Security Council resolution, which would have provided a mandate for essentially the United States to take a lot of military action within the Gulf in the name of supporting, you know, energy security and those kinds of things, protecting shipping. And China went in and vetoed that. And I think they were driven by a number of kind of considerations. Number one, I think the one is put a lot of pressure on the Chinese to actually do something, because China has been, frankly, not very active, proactive since this outbreak of this conflict. Number two, I think together with Russia, they saw what happened in Libya more than a decade ago. Mm. There was a mandate to have intervention there, and they saw it as being abused by Western powers to oust an authoritarian leader that the West didn't like. And they're concerned about repetition of that if such a mandate is granted by the UN Security Council and it's got the stamp of China and Russia, and hold on, it may be actually abused by hostile powers, Western powers, to go out and take out an ally of ours in the region. And this comes to the third point. I think for the Chinese, one of the major geopolitical developments in the world over the past year or so has been the ousting of Nicolas Maduro, or in fact, the seizure of Maduro physically by the United States. And since he was physically taken to New York, put into a prison, one of the things that the Trump administration did was to tell the Venezuelan government, tell Delcy, you can't have Chinese investment in your oil sector, and we don't want you to sell any oil to China. Venezuelan oil exports to China are zero right now. All that stuff, I think it was about if not a plurality, maybe even a majority of Venezuelan oil, until last year, used to go to China. All that stuff is now going to Europe and the U.S. So if there's a situation where China is not really proactively taking action to protect its partner in the form of Iran, what is there to say that, let's say, tomorrow if Iran falls for whatever reason, and then you have a situation where Trump administration tells the next Iranian government, the next Iranian state, and not just the next Iranian state, but also the GCC allies, its Arab allies, you can't sell oil to China. What happens then? I think for China, this is a massive, massive problem. So I think the way China is looking at the region right now when it comes to the Gulf Arabs, when it comes to Iran, it sees a kind of multidimensional chess game. So in the legal realm in U.S. Security Council, where there is still U.S. pressure to have some kind of mandate to restrict Iran and what it can do in the Gulf, I think it looks geostrategically in terms of energy security, how is oil moved out of the region, how is it going to ensure the security of that in an environment where the U.S. may have less appetite to continue what it's been doing for the past couple of decades, which is, again, what previous U.S. administration called Chinese freeloading, that the U.S. military is spending all this kind of blood and treasure and making sure that Chinese companies can have safe oil. That in itself, I mean, it's crazy in some ways if you think about it. So again, there's just so many layers to it, but I think China can definitely play a bigger role in the region.
1: Well, always informative, Mohammed Ali Shabani, Amwaj Media, journalist and editor of Amwaj Media. You can find a link to Mohammed's work in the video and episode descriptions. Thanks so much for your time today. I really appreciate it.
0: Thanks for having me.
1: Of course. So quick break, folks, and then we're going to be speaking to Randy Villegas, running in California's 22nd district in the Democratic primary for Congress. Be right back.

0: We are back, and we are joined now by Randy Viegas, candidate for Congress in California's 22nd District. Randy, thanks so much for coming on the show today.
1: Thanks so much for having me.
0: Of course. Your race has recently made its way into the news because the Democratic Congressional Campaign Committee, the DCCC, has decided to weigh

0: into your primary. You have been endorsed by Bernie Sanders and other unions like the UAW, and you've got a good shot. But interestingly, the Democratic Party, or it's at least the Congressional Campaign Committee, its official arm, has endorsed your opponent. What do you make of that that outcome?
1: Yeah, I think this is just a perfect example about how DC elites and insiders are so out of touch with people who are actually on the ground. You know, this was a decision that came as a bit of a shock to me, considering by all metrics, we were beating my opponent. Despite the fact that I launched this campaign on day one saying we weren't going to take a dime of corporate PAC money, unlike my opponents, we have actually been the top fundraising Democrat in the race. And we're knocking on doors, we're pounding the pavement, we're meeting folks where they're at. We're the only candidate who's had town halls in the district, the only candidate that's actually accepted invitations to debate and to be a part of political forums. And meanwhile, my opponents are nowhere to be found. And so for the DCCC, for DC elites to put their thumb on the scale or their entire hand on the scale a month before ballots drop, I think tells you everything you need to know about how these insiders are out of touch. And clearly, they wouldn't be doing this if they thought that my opponent could win outright on her own. But they want somebody who's going to be bending the knee to party leadership, someone who's going to be bending the knee to corporate interests, and they know that we will be a strong, independent voice for the Valley.
0: What are some of those corporate interests that are funneling money into your opponent's coffers, or at the very least, to spend on behalf of your opponents? I know that there's been some shady AIPAC money that's tried to enter into the race.
1: Yeah, and you know, this is something I talk about all the time on the campaign trail. My mom always taught me growing up, dime con quien andas y te diré quién eres, which translated to English means tell me who you're with and I'll tell you who you are. And I think the same thing can be said about politics. Tell me who you're taking money from and I'll tell you who you're taking orders from. So that's why I'm proud to say I've never touched a corporate PAC check and I never will, because I want to be accountable to our communities and not corporate interests. And meanwhile, both of my opponents in this race have taken hundreds of thousands of dollars from the same corporations that are ripping us off. They've taken money from PG&E, from SoCal Edison, from Amazon, Walmart, some of the biggest union busters in the country. They both took money from United Health, a corporation using AI algorithms to deny elderly people's claims so that they could continue to profit while our families suffer. And that's another reason I support Medicare for All. But there's a total of, I think, 53 corporate PACs that I've given to both my Democratic and Republican opponent in this race, Jasmine Baines and David Valadao. And it's clear who they're working for, right? And it's why they are afraid to actually show up to any debates or to show up to any forums, because they know that they can't answer questions and they're afraid to answer questions. How is it that they have time to meet with corporate lobbyists and wealthy donors, but don't have time to actually meet with the people they, you know, still claim they want to represent? And similarly, Valadao has been AIPAC's puppet since day one. Jasmine Baines has also sought support from Democratic majority for Israel. And I don't know if you're aware, she flip-flopped on this issue. When we were at a political forum for an endorsement, I think it was the Fresno Young Democrats, somebody asked us point blank, do you consider what is going on in Gaza a genocide, yes or no? And I immediately, of course, answered yes, as I've always been outspoken about this issue. And to my surprise, she answered yes. And I say to my surprise because she co-sponsored a bill in the Assembly that, you know, the CTA was against and many educators were against, that was essentially trying to censor teaching about Palestine. And Then now, after getting endorsed by Democratic majority for Israel in an interview with Politico, she says she misunderstood the question and doesn't consider what's going on a genocide.
0: Yeah. And Juniper J writes in to say, to correct me, it's not a Democratic primary. It's a jungle primary. I misspoke. Apologies about that, because in California, you're all bunched together in a primary. And so it's right for you to mention both your Republican opponent here and Baines, who is the candidate that the DCCC is backing. Now, I just want to touch on this more, because as you mentioned, she's flip-flopped on the issue of the Gaza genocide. But or this, I'm sorry if I don't know the exact gender. I'm not Baines's gender, but Baines,
1: oh, yeah, Baines is a woman. Yes.
0: Yes. Okay. Mm-hmm. I wanted to make sure that was correct. Baines was also, I read, the only Democrat to vote against Prop 50.
1: Yeah, that's correct. And sometimes I wonder if I'm running against a Democrat or Republican or two Republicans, because, you know, during the last Trump administration, I think she donated almost $1,000 to current Congressman Vince Fong, who's a Republican in the neighboring district. When there was a bill in the assembly to have stronger reporting requirements where pesticides are sprayed near schools, you know, where our children learn and play, she refused to support that bill. As ICE agents are terrorizing our communities and separating our families here in the Valley and across the country, there was a bill to actually unmask those ICE agents. And she also refused to support that bill. And to your point, when it came to Prop 50, our way against fighting back against this administration's gerrymandering in Texas and all across the country, she was the only Democrat to vote no on Prop 50. And so we're here to say that we need Democrats who are going to fight and not fold against this administration.
0: What was her reasoning to vote against Prop 50? It feels like that's like every single Democrat in the country is in favor of fighting back against Republican gerrymandering.
1: Yeah, not my opponent. She, I think, said some statement about an eye for an eye leaves the whole world blind. But, you know, this isn't the time for political platitudes. This isn't the time to be cowering out when we have democracy on the line for our entire country. And how is it that she's, you know, happy to show up when it's time to protect real estate and corporate interests from owning single family homes? She's there to show up when, you know, it's there to protect corporate interests, but she's not there to show up for our own communities.
0: Just to talk a little bit about your history, you're an educator, you're a son of immigrants, you were born and raised in California, and you understand what your community needs. But I guess I would love for you to touch on your background as an educator, because we've seen the gutting of public education in this country, and unfortunately, it has been somewhat of a bipartisan issue over the 21st century, including like the promulgation of charter schools in certain parts of blue states, and the funneling of public funds to private institutions. What's your experience been as an educator on that front, and where do you stand on improving public education, K-12, and then you can even touch on your stance on College for All, for example?
1: Yeah, education was a life-changing issue for me. You know, as I got older, I learned to love school, both because I was hungry for knowledge, but also because I was hungry for food. And in a working class family, that's one of the places where I knew I would have a warm, fresh meal every day. And now you have Republicans trying to cut school meal programs all across this country. They want to cut billions over the next decade. You know, I went to Bakersfield College, CSU Bakersfield, and then by the grace of God, got a full ride scholarship to get my PhD. But I knew my heart was always back here in the Central Valley, in the place that had given my family and I so many opportunities. So I came back. I became a professor at the age of 25. Didn't have to drop out of my PhD program. COVID was going on. I worked on it simultaneously. And then I got elected to the school board in 2022 and reelected in 2024. And I've been on the front lines of these issues, both as a student and now as an educator, seeing the struggles that my students encounter every single day. For example, the college that I teach at doesn't have a childcare center. And I tell my students on day one, if you feel comfortable, bring your kid to class. I've literally held toddlers and lectured at the same time so that my students could continue taking notes. And, you know, why is it that my students don't have those resources? Why is it my students are terrified about transferring to a four-year public university and can't afford it? And, you know, we used to have tuition-free education here in California and across the country, and politicians like my opponent, Jasmine Baines in Sacramento, decided to shift that burden onto working families as opposed to having the state invest into our youth and invest into our future. And so we need to make sure that we are stopping these attacks that we're seeing on education, you know, from the abolishment of the Department of Education, which has funds for, you know, special education and for Title I schools. But we need to go further. We should be talking about tuition-free public education at all public universities, colleges, and trade schools. We should be talking about universal TK across this country. We should be talking about actually investing into our communities so that our students have what they need to succeed.
0: Talk about your proposal for healthcare. You've been a strong supporter of Medicare for All. There are a lot of people that want some sort of half measure and are proposing Medicare for All who want it, or Medicare for y'all, which is an unfortunate proposal by Tallarico in Texas. Why is it so important for you to stand as a strong supporter of Medicare for All?
1: Yeah, because here in the Central Valley, we're already on the front lines of these healthcare cuts, right? This big bullshit bill is going to cut $880 billion to go give $1.1 trillion of tax cuts to billionaires, to the richest people in this country. So not only are we going to reverse these tax cuts, but we need to do more, right? And I'll say, Valadao voted for this in a district where 2 out of every 3 of our constituents relies on it. And the ironic part is that he has a healthcare plan as a member of Congress. And I think he needs to use that plan to schedule a physical because he needs to look for that spine that he's been missing these last few years. But to that point, you know, let's talk about where we are right now, right? 2 out of every 3 bankruptcies in this country are tied to medical debt. It's not avocado toast or millennials overspending on coffee. It's healthcare, right? Every year, 66,000 people die because they don't have health insurance or because they were underinsured, not because we couldn't treat them, not because we couldn't save them, but because of a system that denied them care. And that is why I unapologetically support Medicare for All, because I believe healthcare is a human right. The people in my district here in the Central Valley will drive 7 to 8 hours to Tijuana to go get cheaper dental work done or cheaper prescription drugs or cheaper healthcare. And that shouldn't be happening in the richest country in the history of the world. But, you know, I'll tell you, these solutions are not going to come from my opponents who are bought and paid for by big pharma and by these health insurance companies that want to continue to rip us off.
0: Lastly here, we have someone writing in, Cranky in California says, does Randy have any thoughts on California high-speed rail? A large chunk of what is under construction runs through his district. Do you have any thoughts about high-speed rail, how you would balance your constituents' needs with the desire to build out more infrastructure?
1: Yeah, I do support high-speed rail, but with stronger accountability. I mean, we've seen the cost of this project explode over the last couple of years, in the last decade or so. But more so, I also want to make sure that we're being proactive when it comes to the issues. I really appreciate that high-speed rail is focused here in the Central Valley to start. But I also know that, you know, when we begin connecting to other parts of the states, how can we be proactive on these issues so that we can address issues that we're seeing in the Bay Area and in L.A., issues like gentrification and people being priced out of their own homes? How can we guarantee that people who live here in the Central Valley, who work here in the Central Valley, can continue to afford their homes? And so that's why I'm a strong proponent of also making sure that we get, you know, private corporations out of buying single-family homes. We've got Wall Street buying up entire neighborhoods, trying to force people into becoming renters. And those should be homes that should be allowed, you know, for our families, not for corporate interests. And you know who agrees and disagrees with me on this issue? President Trump actually agrees with me on this issue, right? When he truthed or tweeted out a couple months ago about getting, you know, private equity out of housing, whether he'll actually do something about it, of course, we haven't seen much. But you know who disagrees with me on this issue? My corporate-backed Democratic opponent. When there was a bill in the legislature to only allow corporations to own it up to 1,000 single-family homes, she voted against that bill, right? And this is another clear demonstration about, you know, this vote blue no matter who isn't actually true. We need to have Democrats who are actually going to have the spine to stand up to corporate interests and to, you know, be a voice for our people.
0: Well, Randy, where can people learn more about your candidacy and support you in your race in California's 22nd?
1: Of course. You can actually head over to randy.vote/majority if you want to contribute to our campaign. I'm proud to share that, you know, despite the fact that we're not taking any corporate PAC money, we are the top fundraising Democrat in this race. 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And so I'd greatly appreciate your support. 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You know, we're doing phone banking, I think, every Wednesday and Thursday. And for any of you here in California or the nearby areas, you can come down and knock doors with us. There's a couple organizations, I think, like Seed the Vote and Common Power, who are going to be on the ground in the next few weeks. And they're even, you know, offering to help folks with like hotels and rental cars. So come and support us. We need you in this fight, and we can't allow DC elites to establish what's good for our own communities.
0: Randy Villegas running in California's 22nd district. We'll put a link to that down below wherever people are listening to or watching this. Thanks so much for your time today. Really appreciate it.
1: Thanks so much for having me.
0: Thank you. All right, folks, with that, we're going to wrap up the free part of this program, head into the fun half where we will read your IMs, maybe take your calls. We shall see. Matt, what's happening on Left Reckoning?
2: Left Reckoning, we had a very high-performing episode this week with Emma Vigeland of the Majority Report on the show talking about a number of things. What did we talk about? We didn't talk about the movie.
0: We didn't, even though I prepared for it.
2: I feel sorry that you've prepared for it, but I felt self-conscious about it. And it did feel like we could maybe... It wasn't just you. It was like, damn, why am I programming this for my politics show in 2026?
0: It's because you have special interests, and that's okay.
2: Yeah, it's my special interest. we talked about a lot of things, including NBA players watching their franchises explode in value as they are salary capped by the owners, and getting conscious about that fact for a little bit. And Zionist suppression of free speech. Em and I talked about Zionist suppression of free speech.
0: What?
2: If you believe it.
0: Yeah.
2: So check that out. And also thank Emma for including me in an Instagram post this morning, because I am faster approaching now my 10,000 follows, because I woke up to like 80 new ones. I'm like, oh, what happened? And it was because Emma included me in the
0: post with Abdul Al-Sayed, which I had posted before, but not a grid post.
2: I got on the grid.
0: You got on the grid.
2: Yeah.
0: Yeah.
2: Follow me on Instagram, at Metlock.
0: All right. Hello, Brandon.
3: Hello.
0: Hello, and Binder. But Brandon, what's happening on the discourse?
3: Well, I guess this week I'm coming to you live from the void.
0: Yeah.
3: AKA as a cruise director on the Hantavirus cruise ship. recently evacuated Hantavirus cruise ship, as you can tell by my headset. But I mean, we've just been really chopping it up. I think this week, the thing that I'm most excited for right now, as I make the thumbnail in the background of this conversation, is the PBD video I have coming out later today, where they dissect the cause of the Daily Wire, as many people are calling it, the failing Daily Wire. Why they are now the failing Daily Wire. And, you know, personally, I don't think there's any better group of people to discuss why a business failed than, you know, the business boys, as I like to call them.
0: Okay. Well, check out the discourse. Matt, what's happening on Matt Binder, I should say. What's happening on your shows?
4: Yeah, sure. Just you could subscribe to youtube.com/Matt Binder to make sure you always know what's going on with my shows. Like, for example, tonight you could tune in at 8:30 p.m. Eastern time. And check out Leftist Mafia.
0: All right. Do so. Do it. Do it, folks. All right. We are going to head into the fun half. See you there.
5: Okay, Emma, please.
6: Well, I feel that my voice is sorely lacking on the Majority Report.
5: Wait, whoa. Look, Sam is unpopular.
7: I do deserve a vacation at Disney World. So, ladies and gentlemen, it is my pleasure to welcome Emma to the show.
6: It is Thursday.
8: Yeah, I think you need to take over for Sam.
5: Yes, please.
9: No, I'm gonna pause you right there.
5: Wait, what?
9: You can't encourage Emma to live like this. And I'll tell you why.
10: So it's offered a twerk, sushi, and poker with the boys. Sushi and poker with the boys. Who was offered a tour?
6: Yeah.
10: Sushi and poker with the boys.
5: What?
10: Tour? Sushi and poker.
6: Tim's upset.
10: Tour?
6: Yeah.
10: Sushi and poker with the boys. Who was offered a tour? Sushi and
5: that's what we call the biz.
10: Tour? Sushi and poker with the boys.
6: Right.
10: Tour? Sushi and poker.
6: We're gonna get demonetized.
5: I just think that what you did to Tim Pool was mean.
6: Free speech.
5: That's not what we're about here. Look at how sad he's become now. You shouldn't even talk about it. I think you're responsible.
6: I probably am in a certain way, but let's get to the meltdown here.
10: Twerk, sushi, and poker with the boys.
5: Oh my god.
8: Twerk, wow.
10: Sushi.
9: I'm sorry, I'm losing my fucking mind.
10: So it's offered a twerk,
6: yeah.
10: Sushi, and poker with the boys.
5: Logic.
10: Twerk, sushi, and poker with the boys. Boy.
9: Twerk. I think I'm like a little kid.
10: Had this debate 7,000 times.
9: A little kid, think I'm like a little kid.
10: I'm losing my fucking mind.
5: Some people just don't understand.
9: So I'm not trying to be a dick right now, but like, I absolutely think the U.S. should be providing me with a wife and kids.
6: That's not what we're talking about here. Okay, all right.
9: This is not a fun job. Twerk?
10: That's a real thing. That's real thing. Real thing.
9: Boss.
10: Willy Wonka.
9: Twerk?
10: That's a real thing. That's real thing. Real thing.
9: What's that offered to twerk?
10: That's a real thing. That's real thing. Real thing.
9: Boss.
10: That's
9: a twerk. A real thing.
10: That's real thing. Real thing.
9: Boss.
10: That
9: offered to twerk?
5: Ladies and gentlemen, Joe Rogan has done it again.
10: That offered to twerk?
9: That's a real thing.
10: That's
9: poker with the boys.
10: I think he might be blowing it out of proportion.
9: Real thing.
10: That's
9: poker with the boys.
10: That offered to twerk?
9: That's a real thing.
10: That's
9: poker.
5: Let's go, Joe.
10: Sushi and poker with the boys.
9: Take it easy, Dan.
10: Twerk,
9: sushi, and poker.
5: Things have really got...
11: going on? Live YouTube.
12: Sam has
11: Twitch,
12: the weight of the world on his shoulders.
6: Sam doesn't want to do this show anymore.
11: Can't do it anymore.
6: It was so much easier when the Majority Report was just you. Happy.
11: Let's change the subject.
13: Rangers and Knicks are doing great.
6: Now shut up. Don't want people saying reckless things on your program.
14: That's
6: now
14: one of the most difficult parts about this show.
6: This is a pro-killing podcast.
11: I'm thinking maybe it's time we bury the hatchet.
6: Left is best. Trump violet
11: twerk.
14: Don't be foolish and don't fucking tweet it.

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0: That's a tougher question. 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
5: 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As I See It, Class Warfare, The Only Resort to Right-Wing Doom. It's Worth It, How to Talk to Your Right-Wing Relatives, Friends, and Neighbors, and other books written by Egberto Willis.
6: Welcome to Politics Done Right. My name is Egberto Willis, your host. Good morning, Houston. Good morning, Harris County. Good morning to the great state of Texas. And of course, good morning to the entire United States of America. Good morning to the entire world receiving our signals via the magic of El Internet. Created by whom again? Created by we the people. Let's always remember that word or that phrase. We the people. We the people. The

0: Hi, yes. Good morning, Houston. We're glad you're here.
1: Yes, we are. We are glad everybody's here. But anyway, folks, like I said, we're going to have a good show. So what do we have up for today, guys?
0: Well, let me get it back up here. Okay, welcome to Politics Done Right, where today's headlines expose a dangerous pattern. Concentrated power protecting itself while working Americans pay the price. Republicans are pushing health care systems towards collapse with devastating Medicaid cuts. Trump is purging independent voices from the GOP. Critics are dismantling the myth of Trump's foreign policy strength on Iran. And Democrats have just scored a critical Michigan victory that could signal growing resistance to MAGA extremism. The cracks in authoritarian politics and trickle-down economics are widening, and the consequences are becoming impossible to ignore. And to that I say, the Republicans want to cut $1 trillion from the healthcare. These politicians are using austerity on the people, meaning they are going to take healthcare dollars away from the people that need it the most, the working class, the seniors, the children, and give it to those that deserve it the least, military contractors and arms manufacturers. So Trump can appear strong as a war leader as he gets the nation to take their eyes off the Epstein files, which look very incriminating for Trump. People, you're being duped again by a master grifter.
2: Amen, brother.
1: yes. But anyway, folks, we got a lot to talk about. But beforehand, let me see. Welcome aboard. I just fired up the chat in Substack, so I need to say hello to Vegan Cindy and all the others that are there. Remember, I got in late as far as seeing who are original in the chat. But in the secondary chat, we also have Lisa Blair from Atlanta, Georgia. And of course, there's Joanne from Los Angeles, California, who gets up at 4 in the mornings. I can't tell you how thankful I am to see you here. And in the house as well says, Bomdu, Cyril Elkins, our newest executive producer of all the videos that we are going to be making out of our trip to Philadelphia for Netroots Nation 2026. Thank you so kindly for supporting us in that trip, Cheryl Elkins. Bernice, how you doing this morning? Thank you for being here. Freddie as well. Jane B. in North Carolina. Thank you all for being here. I'm sorry for the voice. I've got me a cold that has been knocking me out. But, you know, we continue to move forward. Anyway, where do I start today? I think I want to start with something that Jack had to say as well. It's also in what we're talking about, and that is healthcare. You know, the funny thing about it is, or well, it shouldn't be funny. It is pathetic. Hey, Jane, I don't think I feel as bad as I sound, you know, but hey, what can I say? I'm in the latter stages, I think. It sort of came on strong in Dallas for my trip to my niece's graduation. And at her graduation dinner, I felt like crap. And, you know, but the food was good. Anyway, look, folks, Jack spoke about healthcare. And again, and one of the things I never understand is why healthcare doesn't take a bigger, I mean, it is big, and we do follow it bigly, to use the president's parlance, but why is it that we don't take it more seriously, if you will? I mean, Canada fought for its universal healthcare system. Canada used to be a poor country, rural type country, and they did it. Look at what it has done for them. Every other country around the world, not just developing countries, countries in development, everywhere, the one basic thing they all have is some form of affordable health care for people to use. And the United States,

0: I just don't get it. We do so much projection. We project the sanctity of life, but we have no problems bombing people to smithereens. I'm going to get on the topic, but there's something that bothered me yesterday. I watch a lot of the mainstream news so that you don't have to. The president is at a desk, surrounded by young kids who are there for some sort of a athletic something. I don't even know what it was, what they were there for. But reporters are there questioning him on Iran. And he's talking about blowing them up and blowing a hole in the ship, and we don't have people to negotiate with because we've knocked all of them off. And if Iran doesn't comply, he's gonna, just blow them up and all of this. And I'm watching these young minds right next to him. We sit down and we hear about Columbine and we hear about all these kids doing these bad things. Well, here we are. It's a president surrounded by kids with a narrative of killing, destruction, etc. And you wonder why our kids who don't have direction, our kids who don't have good parenting, which in today's life, given that parents have to work so hard, mother and dad, they don't get good parenting. My daughter just started teaching this year full time. And, when she tells me that she has to be a mom to a lot of these kids, when she says that she came home one day and she said, Dad, it happened again. And I'm like, what? She says, more than one kid come to my desk, they put their elbow down, their hands in their chin in their hands, and they're like, mom, and then they catch themselves and they say, Miss, I don't remember what they call her, Miss Willis or Miss Lynn, Miss Ashley, I don't remember which one. But you see the yearning of what these guys are doing, and we have a president that is such a poor example, not having the wherewithal to see that if these kids are around, maybe he shouldn't be talking about blowing holes into people and bombing them. Because we like to give the impression like, well, these kids are gamers and these first person shooters and these games are making them criminals or making them not, easily go ahead and harm people. We no longer have to try to put the blame on games. We just have to say, look at our president. Our presidents speak about killing and harming and decapitating like it's just sport. And you think our kids are not absorbing all of this, and this coming from the person that we think should be the highest in the land, the president? I mean, yesterday my blood gurgled as I watched his performance. But it is not only the president's performance that concerned me. It is a heartless mainstream media that seeing those kids around, knowing we have an imbecile of a president with mental deficiencies, knowing that the data that comes out of his mouth are lies continuously. Why the hell would these reporters, these men and women reporters, who many of them have their own kids, see kids surrounding the president and allow the imbecile in chief to speak? Where is the compassion? Even if the president has none, you could. You it could. And Mark KJ gets it right. She says, Egberto, what you watched is not news, it's propaganda. We need to teach the American citizens that what is supposed to be news is nothing more than propaganda. And you're absolutely right. March KJ, John A., welcome. David Kijera says, I watch and had the same exact thoughts. I changed the channel. I hear you, my brother. Change it. I'll continue to watch it for both you and me. Welcome, brother Glenn Ryan, Tamar Kranick, and Elizabeth. Thank you for being here. Lynette, ¿cómo estás, amiga? So I needed to preface our conversation that way because this is serious, and the people that are leading us are not serious. And in that light, I want to play you something because Trevor Noah, he had a 1 minute, where there's a 1 minute TikTok, I think it is. Tag, I'm coming to you in a second. There's a 1 minute TikTok that I want you to listen to. And I want you to feel this. Because as we move forward, we have to move forward understanding this and taking our own country in our own hands.
1: I have been shocked at how much people who are in charge of do not know what is going on. And I'm going to repeat this a little bit slower because it shocked me when I came to the realization. Mm-hmm. Most of the people, many even of the people, let's not mm-hmm. say most, mm-hmm. many of the people mm-hmm. who are in charge mm-hmm. of companies, of institutions, mm-hmm. of like, you know, the states, they do not know what is going on.
2: Mm-hmm. Yeah.
1: It's an amateur point of view because I don't work like with them. So you're the person who works with them. Yeah. I want to know, like, the people who are running the world, do they know what they're doing?
2: I think your assessment is pretty spot on.
1: Damn, we're in trouble. You know,
2: but like, when I work with government or I work with military, like, I'm constantly amazed at how much they know and simultaneously amazed at how little they know.
0: I want you guys to think about that. Think about the reporters that you're seeing out there that we were taught to look up to. Think about the president, the top person in this country who has taken the country to hell. They don't know. Think about the billionaires that are running AI that are sending us down a cliff because we have not socialized, taken AI away from the bros and make it a social good. Think about that. They don't know what they're doing and they're taking us along the ride. It's like all of us jumping into a badly programmed driverless car. And it's our fault, folks. It is our fault. You know, I was in a meeting last night where we had to do something that we don't necessarily ever like to do, and that is remove one of our members. And the thing about it is, as I listened to the commentary, and specifically the person that we were going to have to ask to be removed, the inability for some to accept responsibility for their deeds is amazing. And then, but it is always on the collective smart majority to do what's right. We did as a group. We should as a country. I'll continue after I talk to Tag. Come on in, Tag.
3: Good morning, Alberto. How are you?
0: Good morning, my brother. Talk to me.
3: Well, you inspired me to call and say something about one of those early Trump rallies where he told people, well, just rough this guy up because he's protesting what I'm saying. And some guy jumped up and punched the guy when they were dragging him out. Remember that?
0: Yes, I do. And you know, and then, you know what else he said, Tack? He also said, don't worry about it. I'll bail you out. Continue, sir.
3: Yeah, I'll pay your legal bills. Which everybody knows he doesn't pay anything, but you know, you were talking about what the message that sends to kids, but he sent that message to everybody, and he's telling people that, you know, if your neighbor doesn't agree with you, just go ahead and shoot him, or you know, fight with them or whatever. And it's just like, it's such a bad message. I thought that right from the beginning when I heard that. And he was telling people at his rally, oh, just go ahead and rough them up. Tell them the cops to rough people up, you know, if they, you know, bounce their head off the roof when you're putting them in the back of the car. He's always done that. And it's a very bad example to be set. I think it's terrible that more people haven't identified that fault with that one fault that he has. It's a bad one. Violence is bad. So,
0: you know, that is why we are here to thank you for that tag. Anything else you want to add?
3: Thanks, Egberto. No, that's it. Thank you. Have a good day.
0: You too, brother. Thank you. John A. says we should enact laws that if power or water has to be rationed, that then AI loses the power and water before the people. I agree with you. Welcome aboard, LBW. La profesora is in the house. Hail to the teacher. Hail to the teacher. Vegan Cindy says, I also heard Danielle Moody say yesterday that the private donors have big contracts with the government. So really, it's taxpayer money. All along, taxpayer money. Cheryl says, so pay attention to the $72 billion in front of the Senate. There's a $1 billion in it for the ballroom. Yeah, that ballroom that is supposed to be paid for free. And by the way, Cheryl, remember that they claim it's for security. But once the president is there, the entire ballroom is a secure, it has to be considered a secure area. So they can use it for anything and call it security. We are being ripped off. And I learned a phrase over the weekend from my niece, my older niece. And she spoke about, you know, we were talking about why is it that many people are still sticking, well, it's not many anymore, but it's still in the 30%, right, are sticking with Donald Trump. And she said it's a syndrome that you have rode that horse so long that to get off, to admit that, oh my God, how could I have possibly done that for all this time? Your psyche does not allow you, or does not allow many to do that. Many have, but many just can't get off the bandwagon because the longer they stay, the more invested they're into it. And it's like, I can't believe I was so wrong. There must be something else that I am not seeing because I can't be that wrong. And as we have those people continue to fool themselves, more and more, the country goes to hell. You know, none of this that is happening isn't something that we've mentioned before. And we say this ad nauseum, right? We've said this is what's going to happen. We told those who would vote for this, this is what would happen. And even as many of you who are regulars have heard me say, I must repeat, because again, for all our newcomers, this is what the danger of all the isms do to you, do for you. There was a poll that was done, and I wasn't intended to speak about this, that I probably should have had ready. That they put the two platforms, well, whatever platform you could say Donald Trump had, you put the two platforms next to each other and don't assign a name to it. And Kamala Harris, her platform didn't only win the election, but it won the election substantially. And then when you applied her name and his name to their specific policies, Kamala still won, but the winning was very, very narrow. And the election was the outcome of the way these polls work, right? Plus or minus 3%. Well, he won within that range because, again, that's the margin of error for the poll. So when you analyze what that kind of a data means, it can only tell you one thing, that that it has always been a lie that Donald Trump won because of economic issues. It was always a lie. He won because of the isms. Hillary had one major ism. Kamala Harris had three isms. And you all know what they are. Racism, sexism, and other ism can destroy a country. And that is what's happening to America right now. So it is for us to atone. It is for us to decide we really better stop it. We really better get real. We can't allow the plutocrats to keep dividing us to do all the wrong thing. That's why I don't drop MAGA and say go to hell. I still try to embrace them. But you screwed up. And by the way, it wasn't only MAGA who elected Trump. It is non-MAGA with the isms, and that includes a hell of a lot of Democrats. Uju says, morning, it's also proven facts that 30% of people will always support someone they call a leader. Hitler still had 30% support until he killed himself. Jose Montero says, they also stay MAGA because they fear groups of people who they feel should have never mattered. That is such a profound statement, such a true statement. Deborah Marie says Trump is a master manipulator. Let me just add a corollary to that, Deborah. He's a master manipulator to those who want to be manipulated by others so that they don't have to take responsibility for their own ism. Jane B says, when we do bridge brigades, there's a few teenagers driving by that yell obscenities and throw things in support of Trump. Their lack of respect for adults is astounding. Very true. Deborah says Christian nationalism. Uju says the so-called economic anxiety, diner folks, it's the other end of a group. Yes, you are correct. Okay. Another comment, and then I'll get into the show. Goes back to often how they were raised. In a strict up, top-down authority environment, children are seen and not heard. Following the rules is paramount, etc., versus children are encouraged to be independent, dialogue and discussion encouraged, etc. I have to give a lot of kudos to both my mother and my father. My mother was a disciplinarian, but there's one thing that we always had, and that was we could talk, we could give our opinions, and even if that opinion went against something, if it created a fight, so be it, but we could speak. And the other thing is we always knew they had our back. And I remember she would always say, you got to grow up and you got to be good at whatever you do. And of course, given the time that I grew up in, she would always say, and remember, you have to work 10 times as hard to get half the results. And that was hammered in our heads. I mean, when I tell you that was hammered into our heads, my head, my sister's head, both of my sister's head, and many of us who grew up in Arco Iris, the place that I'm from in Panama, that is how we grew up. That is what you've got to do. Nobody's complaining. Nobody's saying, look at what they done to me. You get your head, you get to hell up, and you do. Cheryl says, same, Egberto. I grew up in a strict household, but we were encouraged to think, to read, to speak, to explore. Vegan Cindy says, I hate it when people say that Kamala and Hillary were flawed candidates. They were not. Look, I was a fan of neither of them. I voted for both of them because, again, these were two very competent women. That we had certain differences is fine. I have to fight for what I want, and they fought for what they want. But they were both good people. In fact, Hillary was out here in South Texas registering Latinos, trying to get Latinos involved in politics. And we must remember Hillary came from a very Republican family. I'm sorry, you know, there are a lot of, look, I give Hillary a hard time for neoliberalism. I give Kamala a hard time for neoliberalism. That's what they know, and that's the environment that they're in. I give a lot of people a hard time. I give Biden a hard time for neoliberalism. But you know what? Biden was the most progressive president in policy than even Obama. Those are the facts. LVW says, don't forget the non-voters who hold Democratic candidates to massive purity standards. I will not, and I make sure. Thank you for saying that, because my good friend in here in the chat, he tends to do that. Love him to death. We'll have some coffee till I kind of, you know, friendly and civilly slap it out of him. You know who you are. All right, let's go to Delilah.
4: Good morning, Egberto.
0: Good morning, Delilah. How are you doing, beautiful?
4: I'm doing good, doing good. Thank you so much. I agree with you 100%. Biden was more progressive than Obama. And I think that if anything good can come out of Trump's presidency, it's the fact that I think for those of us who can critically think how we are interconnected. Because really, the truth be told, all of us helped that man get in power. Black people, white people, people who didn't go to the polls and vote. There were millions of people who didn't vote. They helped him as well. But the good thing about all of this is he's hurting all of us, not just one group of people. He's hurting everybody. And it's showing us how interconnected we are and how we have to stick together. On Monday, you had a lady there, you interviewed her, and she talked about the difference between America and Canada was that Canada was community. We're going to have to take on that community versus individualism. Because, I mean, we don't sit on an island by unto ourselves. And that's just the truth of it, the fact of it. I'll close with this. The one thing most people, you know, this is not a Christian nation. We were not founded on Christian principles. Our founding fathers were deists. They weren't Christians. But the one thing I have always, despite the fact America has always been rotten, it has, if you know history, but the one thing that I have always loved about America is that we have never reached the ideals that we have written on paper. However, most of its leaders have always took us in the direction to try and meet those ideals of liberty, democracy, and freedom. And when they didn't, when they got off course, people pushed them back on course. And that's what, but this guy, he can't be pushed on course. That's why we have got, that's why I had hoped that the No Kings rally would call for his impeachment. He must be impeached. He must be impeached. And all of Congress, all of them, everybody who stood by this man must go. We have got to start over. If we're going to go with a two-party system, we got to out with the old and in with the new. We got to start over because he's really, man, America is in critical condition right now. And I'll end with that and let you take the
0: talk. Let me tell you, thank you for that, Delilah, because you are absolutely and so right. Everything that you said, so right. You know, but again, there's something you talked about, what you heard our friend, I forgot her name now. What's wrong with me? I'm on her show all of the time. But anyway, but we have to start thinking community. And I tell you something, it isn't waiting for others to do community. Let me tell you what I do as an individual. Mm-hmm. As an individual, nobody is not my friend. Okay. I will go into stores. Yeah. Arneson, thank you, Cheryl. I will go into stores and there would be a woman in front of me and she turns around and for no reason whatsoever, just give me a dirty look. Albeit there are times that I'm dressed terribly, but hey, what the heck? And I would smile and I'll say, how are you doing, ma'am? How is your day going? And just the simple things like that would turn her face from being that of a face that want to, I don't want to be around you, to suddenly engage in you. It's like our society has prepared people to just go ahead and not like that like that other person, you know? And if we all think that way, in the rugged individualism is successful in bringing us down. But if we actively, each of us individually, do our part, we can actually make the difference. The ocean is made up of billions and billions and billions of drops. And you are a drop in the ocean of the United States. So the change starts with all of us. And again, even for that MAGA person, even if you may know that person is a MAGA person, and I'm not saying to go up and, you know, but just initial, there are people I've seen in the grocery store, smile with and whatever, and I go to a coffee shop and I sit down with my laptop, and because I've seen this person and smile with them, and they see me in a coffee shop, they'll be like, "Didn't I see you over there one time? Oh yeah. Oh, I didn't know you from out here." Yeah. And you know, we have to start somewhere, and that's what we have to do. All right, let's go to Johnny, I think, was next. Come on in, Johnny.
5: Hello, Egberto. I'm one of those millions of drops in the ocean or floating around, and I'm afraid that I will evaporate into the ether before we have universal health care. But, you know, that's okay. As long as I know before I go that other people will have a chance to get the kind of health care they need so they don't have problems like you and I and your family have had to deal with. So there's that. But in a related topic, because of what you said earlier, you sharing your mother's disciplinarian but egalitarian approach to life, I'm thinking about Donald Trump's parents. You know how we talk about how we need to invest in pre-K? I agree with that. We definitely need pre-K, universal pre-K. But how about universal parenting skills? We identify those right-wingers in the holler who, because of maybe no fault of their own, have little or no common sense when it comes to passing on to their kids common sense approach to life and being fair and maybe thinking with nuance. We need to have universal parenting skills installed throughout the country, along with pre-K and universal health care. And that's the one thing that the oligarchy don't want. They want kids to be brought up by harsh parents who are also dumb, who don't think in nuance. They want that. They need that. So we've got to figure out a way to counter that. In a fun way, maybe.
0: You're right about that. And you know the other thing, Johnny? One of the great things that schools used to teach, critical thinking. So even if you have parents that are, you know, less aware, less educated or whatever, the kids were that step above. And even during the Obama time, a lot of that occurred, right? Obama went to the schools, these kids were open to hear a message, and they went home to their parents, and those kids turned a lot of parents during those. I was here in Kingwood when I saw that happen myself in homes that it shouldn't have happened in, right? And so, I mean, you're so right. It's a matter of we have a lot of educating to do, but I guess some more calls, Johnny. So we'll talk to you tomorrow, all right, brother? Thank you, my man.
5: Take your vitamin C and your zinc tablets.
0: Yes, sir, I will. Yes, sir, I will. Let's go to Moses. How you doing, beautiful?
6: Buenos dias, mijito. ¿Cómo está?
0: Yo estoy bien, mi corazón. Habla conmigo, por favor.
6: Oh, bien. Oh, Egberto. What more can you say to America? We saw it at the beginning. You warned and warned. We warned and warned. Americans, watch out, watch out, watch out. And there we go. They did not listen, and they still are not listening. But a few, you know, What will it take to eradicate the isms out of the minds and hearts of all Americans? Because during that rally and all of this, it was black for Trump, Mexican for Trump, Indian, and even people from the Middle East for Trump. And I'm saying, what is wrong with these people? You know, can't they hear? It was displayed right in their faces. They were insulted and all of this kind of stuff. What will it take to eradicate those hatred from the hearts of white, black, Indians, Hispanics? Today, Americans are burning in the fires of their rebellion. Everybody's crying about the price of gas. Everybody's crying that the freedom is taken away from the whole world. Now you cannot travel here, you cannot travel there. Look what's happening in the Strait of Hormuz. Look at the confusion, the Tower of Babel that is being played out in the Strait of Hormuz. They don't know what they're doing. What will it take to make Americans especially understand, turn around, don't drown? Thank you.
0: Thank you so kindly for that, Moses. Thank you so kindly. You have a wonderful day. What it will take as well is informed. When I go out there and talk to people, because most people are watching mainstream media, I am astounded at how little they know. And the thing about it, it's not only the average American citizen. Just like Trevor Noah said, they are so amazed at how little those in power who run government, who run the private sector, how little those in power actually know. That's what needs to be mitigated. Betty, line number three. Come on in, Betty.
7: Good morning. With 90.1, my morning starts very good, Alberto, even though your voice is kind of got a deeper voice. You're still coming in clear, though.
0: Thank you, sis. I appreciate you. You know that.
7: Yeah. Anyway, Trump, he cannot take it. People say, you know, things about him, and he goes crazy to get, you know, to get them. He has a weak mind. He is a weakling. Trump, he gathers we the people up like a roundup, you know, stampedes us off the cliff. He makes every day a cliffhanger. He is a sitting butthole. That's what he speaks out of. Love y'all.
0: Love you, Betty. Betty is always on point. That's my girl. All right, let's go to Bruce, line number two. Come on in, Bruce.
8: Yeah, the late Dr. Carl Sagan said that we should equip our kids with a BS detection kit. When I was in high school, and that's over 50 years ago, we had a substitute teacher come into our English class, and he said, I'm a student at A&M, I'm going to be a teacher, and I want to show you today the difference between music and crap. And he put on He Ain't Heavy, He's My Brother, on a record player. Then he put a Beatles song on and started talking about how that's just junk, that'll not last a test of time. So I raised my hand. I was going to say, isn't your job not to tell us that French food's better than Italian food or this record's better than that record, but then teach us how to creatively and critically think? And boy, he berated me in front of the whole class, put me down, lost his temper, like, how dare you? Today we need to teach our kids to listen to points of view and critically think. Don't shut people down when they have a point of view. I'm done.
0: Thank you for that, Bruce. And that is very smart. You know, it is funny because some of my friends laugh at me because I hate complete agreement, right? I want a backstop. I used to be in a group that's similar to living room conversation. There are these different groups that get people to talk. Now, I was being interviewed by this national group. You know, you sit around a table and you start to talk. And the woman asked me when she was interviewing me, you know, she know I'm like super progressive, lefty, all that good stuff. She says, why do you entertain Republicans? And I said, I need a backstop. I said, what do you mean? Believe it or not, having your ideology stressed is actually good for it, because conservatives will find holes in your progressive actions that allows you to plug those holes. And sometimes those holes would need to be plugged with some conservative ideas. Off the top of my head, I can't think of one right now, but I tell you something else that happened in the discussion. We are going at it at a coffee shop, and I can't remember what it was about. And this guy, he just said something, and he blew a hole into some theory I was saying. And I'm like, oh, wow. Yeah, you're right. And then I modified what I was saying. And then I looked at him and I said, my brother, as of today, that's now a progressive idea. It's mine. And he cracked up and started laughing. But what that did is, for that guy, and I still remember, it was about immigration. For that guy, if he sees me, we can always talk. And I tell you how I think it actually is. I think we have it where if I asked him, even if it's against his current values, that I tell him, hey, for this one, I need you to go against your value and support me on this particular policy or vote, I think he would actually do it. Not that he agrees with me, but he says, well, if that means so much and you think that you've given me that kind of respect, that sort of a thing. Cheryl says, this is why students are encouraged to work on problem sets together. In explaining your solution to the problem, you sometimes see the weaknesses and holes in the argument, and you strengthen your understanding. That is exactly correct. And Deborah says, I took part in conversations called Undivided-Us, a group of people with different points of view get together with a facilitator and learn how to discuss current events in a non-judgmental way. And I tell you what, I attended a book club with Jane in North Carolina here in the chat. And, you know, they were going through some of those exercises, which I think is very important. Hey, guys, look how you guys took over the show. I had three other topics, and your commentary was so damn good that it needed to be addressed. And we have our second professor. She's in the other chat. Jacqueline Camfizzi, how you doing, beautiful, says that people in power are out of touch of people everyday's lives. That is so true. They don't know what's going on. Girl, you nail it. John A. says, has anyone noticed that no one today is running as a Republican? They run as conservative. How laughable as we add $6 trillion to the people's debt. Let me tell you something, guys, something that happened recently. I tell you guys, I get calls all of the times because I am a black, Latino, Caribbean dude, with a radio show, with a platform, however small, but a platform that's growing. I start to get requests from folks, and this one I got from a conservative group, and the guy called me up. And I didn't recognize the call, so I let it go. So he sent a text, and then he said, we would like to go into an arrangement with you. We will pass a whole lot of candidates, and, you know, for you to put on not my KPFT show, but the other show, the one that I do at 3 o'clock online, and we will make it worth your while. And, you know, we have a whole lot of independent and conservative candidates. None of them are Republicans because they can't run as Republicans. This is what this firm says. It's a firm that has a new platform for conservatives from dog catcher right the way up to senator. And I know they're doing this to as many folks, but they wanted the platform. And they kept calling, so I finally called back. And I said, the first thing I said is, are you guys representing progressives and Democrats as well? And he said, no. It's just conservatives and independents. But we'll make it worth your while. And I said, well, thanks, but, you know, I'm here to really promote the progressive message. And I see that for what it is. What you're trying to do is get an entry into somebody who looked like me on your platform to go ahead and promote these types of messages. And I can't do that. He wasn't too happy about that, but, you know, I can't do that. I can't be, what's her name? Who, what's a black blogger that is big on the conservative side? Woman. I can't be her. You know, she was a progressive blogger. Remember that? And she sold herself out. Anyway, let's go to Derek, line one. Candace Owen. Thank you, Lynette.
9: Good morning.
0: How you doing, Derek?
9: Hey, good morning, Roberto. You know, I'm so glad, brother, that you know, you stand on principles, you stand on truth. Man, you know, people got to understand, man, this greed for money and that guy, man, you know, we need more people like you who will not sell out his people, his principles, all parties for grits and eggs and sausage. You know?
0: Love that.
9: What Moses said was very powerful, because right now, you know, did you ever think that you would see a day where truth has to come in and rescue truth today? Because man, you're dealing with a communistic media right now. You know, they putting blocks. Even you, have you been going to the to asking AI something about the war now? And now yes, they're interfering with the type of response to come back. That's communism.
0: Yes.
9: And you say that you're in the land of the free. 250 years of what? You know,
0: hey,
9: you
0: Derek,
9: gotta start defining this, because one thing I can honestly say, and it's gonna hit everybody, because truth hits everyone. When you live a lie, lie needs to have a good acronym put to it, Alberto. And you know what that acronym should be? Living in error. L-I-E.
0: Yes.
9: Because that's what the whole entire society is in right now, because of a lie. That's all I'm calling.
0: Hey, Derek, I'm gonna steal something from you today. Truth rescuing truth. And what is it's truth in quotation, rescuing truth not in quotation. I love that phrase. I'm gonna see if I can use it on my Substack today. That was a very good phrase, brother. I love that. I am going to use that. Truth,
9: yes,
0: rescue.
9: Thank you, dear brother.
0: Yeah, well, you have a good one.
9: You know, Stevie Wonder had a song that's saying love in need of love.
0: Yeah, I didn't hear that one. I don't remember that one, but I got you, man. I got you.
9: Oh,
0: thank you, brother.
9: Songs are the key of life.
0: Okay. You have a good one, brother. Peace. All right. Ledenouf says, oh, let's see. I thought you said something, Ledenouf. Para ver. Anyway, yes, folks, let me get a little bit into our subject now that I don't have any calls. Thank you all for indulging with the comment. Well, actually, you all made the show. That commentary was great, both online and on the phone. You guys are wonderful. All right, 900 health facilities are shutting down or at risk of collapse as Trump GOP cuts ripple across the country. Remember, we told you that the big, beautiful bill, the attack on the healthcare system, was going to be gradated, meaning it didn't occur immediately, but it is occurring now. An advocacy group tracking the impacts of the unprecedented Medicaid cuts that the Congressional Republicans and President Donald Trump enacted last year, Monday, that at least 900 hospitals, nursing homes, and other healthcare facilities are now shutting down or at the risk of closure. A disaster disaster coming. Protect our lives. Project has identified healthcare centers that have closed or at risk of closing, cutting services, and shutting down wards as they grapple with the impacts of the GOP 2025 budget. The budget kills. That's all I'm going to read on that. The rest will be in the blog, because I got a call from Uju. So come on in, Uju. Uh-oh. We lost Uju. Uju, please call back. I know you always have something very important to say. So please call back. And not only do you have something important to say, Uju, you always have something bloggable to say, because I generally turn a lot of what you say into add to a blog that I prepare. So let's see. I think that may be you calling back. If that is you calling back, just go ahead and put her through. Uju, oh, that's Jimmy now. Come on in, Jimmy.
10: Good morning, Egberto. Talking about getting people together, every Thursday I go to a current events discussion group. It's at the Tracy G. Center from 10 to 11:30. Mm-hmm. Some of your listeners are welcome to come by there. I really like that group, and I have another group on Sunday morning before church where we discuss issues. And people talk with respect, and they have different viewpoints, but it's really a good way to get together with people and learn what people are talking about and thinking about and just have a good discussion. You could also do it on Zoom, but I really highly recommend getting together for discussion groups with your friends and neighbors and talk over the issues, and that way you learn something from each other and get to share your opinion, and it's really very, very enjoyable.
0: You are so right about that. You know, knowing you for a long time, Jimmy, and watching you do that, not just talk about it, but do it. Let me tell you, this brother is everywhere, guys. Jimmy is out there with the Houston Peace and Justice Center. He's there with the Unitarian organization. He's there everywhere. And the brother's 90-something years old. And he... Everything that you hear him say, this is the guy that used to be on the, that's been on the Phil Donahue show and did quite a bit as a teacher, supporting getting rid of the death panels, also getting rid of solitary and corporal punishment. Thank you for all you do, Jimmy, all right?
10: Yeah, yesterday I went to a Cinco de Mayo celebration at the Club West.
0: Hey, Jimmy, I got to talk to you. I got to cut you off because Uju's on and we only have 2 minutes. So let me get to her. We'll talk tomorrow. Let's go, Uju.
11: Can you hear me?
0: Yes, I can.
11: Okay. Yeah, I just wanted to call. I know things are bleak right now, but I also want people to realize that in the darkness, everybody should be thinking about ways of being, again, we are the new founders of the post, whatever this is, America. Case in point, the whole thing with spirit, I found, you know, I'm not surprised about, you know, Democrats blaming Republicans, Republicans blaming Democrats. And I made a comment, I think it was on Arturo's Substack. I said, once again, falling for the corporate greed trap. Think about it. Spirit has been in business for 33 years, right? And in that, they touted themselves as the cheaper alternative to even cheaper than Southwest. Oh, we fly everywhere, da-da-da-da-da-da. So if you've been in business for close to 33 years, when Biden was in office, so minus four, so about basically more than 25 years, you've given your executives and your C-suite billions, maybe millions of dollars, whatever. And you've been making so much money that you absolutely need a merger to stay in business. I said, the math is not mapping. We are once again falling for the corporate greed trap. The whole thing that happened with Spirit is literally the problem with corporations who literally take our taxpayers' dollars, because, you know, they call it subsidies, you know, which is really governmental welfare. They're the real welfare queens and kings or whatever you want to call them. Elon Musk, I'm looking at you. But they take our taxpayers' dollars, and they do whatever it is with it. And then when they fail, they never take responsibility. I tell my son is 7 years old, and, you know, seven-year-old boys, they do what they do best. It's everybody's fault but theirs. And I'm like, in your school, one of the character counts for school is responsibility. You must take responsibility for your actions. And Spirit for them to sit here and say, oh, we needed that merger to stay in business. Are you serious? No, you got greedy. You got too big. Instead of sitting here putting consumers and customers first, you decided to have extra C-suites. You know, here in Florida, Spirit has an executive suite in the Panther Stadium. Why do you have an executive suite that you're paying for if you're broke? Like, it's almost like corporations get to not budget, right? And they tell us, the peasants, right, that we should do better. We should pick ourselves up on the bootstrap. We should do better. We shouldn't go on vacation. We shouldn't do our hair, our nails. We have to stop falling for it, people.
0: Thank you very much for that, Uju. And as usual, you're so right. Let me throw it to the studio real quick before we close this baby down.
12: Well, sometimes, you know, when you're bad or you act bad, people think it's cool. But after you've been bad so long, you get very uncool.
0: Thank you for that, Jack. Thank you for that. Jack and Christine, thank you for this great time. Love you all. Please remember that you can get the rest of the program, politicsandright.com/newsletter, politicsandright.com/newsletter. 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My name is Egberto Willis. This is Politics and Right. And you guys know how I end this baby. I am what? Out.
13: 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As I See It, Class Warfare, the Only Resort to Right-Wing Doom. It's Worth It, How to Talk to Your Right-Wing Relatives, Friends, and Neighbors, and other books written by Egberto Willis.
14: Is labor history in two. On this day in labor history, the year was 1907. That was the day known in the San Francisco labor movement as Bloody Tuesday. In the early 20th century, San Francisco was a city with a strong union movement. In early May, the Carmen's Union called a strike against United Railroads, the company that ran the city's transit system. 1,500 carmen walked off the job, demanding an 8-hour workday and a $3 per day wage. The strike began on a Sunday. The city's transit lines stood silent. The next day, tensions began to mount. The company put up barbed wire around the car barns. Strikers believed this was in preparation to get the streetcars back up and running. Strikers and supporters gathered around the car barns. The day passed with nothing happening. But the next morning, as picketers gathered, six cars rolled out of the barns. Hired guns rode with the scab drivers. Angry picketers attempted to stop the streetcars, bombarding them with bricks and stones. Gunfire erupted between the armed company guards and the picketers. Two picketers were killed in the hail of gunfire. Many more were injured. But this bloody day was not the end of the injuries. It's estimated that 24 people were killed in accidents while scab drivers operated the streetcars. Strikes by public transportation workers were often some of the most contested work actions to take place in big cities. These workers had the ability to impact work sites far beyond their own, since they transported laborers to work. The magnitude of a transportation strike would ripple throughout a city, and these strikes were often met with fierce resistance. Labor History in 2 brought to you by the Illinois Labor History Society and The Rick Smith Show. For more information, go to laborhistoryin2.com.
15: You're listening to the American Democracy Minute, keeping your government by and for the people. Maryland became the 10th state to pass a state voting rights act on April 28th, just 24 hours before the U.S. Supreme Court struck down use of race-conscious redistricting under Section 2 of the Federal Voting Rights Act. Will state VRAs offer the same protections to minority voters that the High Court's conservatives took away? The short answer is no, but the state VRAs offer many other protections. While the Federal Voting Rights Act is still on the books, in the last decade, the High Court's conservative majority struck down the enforcement and remedy tools in the VRA, which kept racial discrimination in voting at bay. Expecting further erosion, California, Colorado, Connecticut, Illinois, Maryland, Minnesota, New York, Oregon, Virginia, and Washington all passed state VRAs. While the Maryland Voting Rights Act of 2026 does not replace majority-minority voting districts, it prohibits counties and municipalities from erecting barriers to suppress minority voters and guarantees voters the right to challenge discrimination in court. It also gives state courts the authority to mandate remedies. Other states include preclearance for offending municipalities, voting materials in other languages, and other protections. 12 other states have introduced state VRAs. We've linked to the National Conference of State Legislatures list.

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1: 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I'm Brad Friedman.
0: And I'm Desi Doyen.
1: Stand by for 6 minutes of independent green news, politics, analysis, and snarky comment.
2: It's already May. Are we getting a house on the shore this summer? Or are we going to really splurge and get a whole tank of gas?
1: I can't afford either. I'm staying home. This is your Green News Report. Okay, Desi Doyen, so much for that house on the shore this summer, eh?
0: Yes, I guess so. Yeah. As the global energy supply shock caused by Donald Trump's war on Iran drags on, this week the nation's top electric grid authority, the North American Electric Reliability Corporation, issued a rare level 3 alert, the highest level, warning that the proliferation of data centers across the country is straining the national electric grid, posing, quote, immediate risks and reliability concerns.
1: Wow, we better start ignoring that immediately.
0: The council ordered grid operators to take specific steps now to address the rise in grid instability caused by data centers that are creating the conditions for widespread blackouts and could lead to rate hikes for consumers.
1: Will lead to rate hikes for consumers.
0: Buckle up. Forecasters warn that the brewing El Nino in the Pacific Ocean could equal the strongest El Nino ever recorded back in 1877. That El Nino brought widespread drought, monsoon failure, and global food crises across Asia, Africa, and South America. El Ninos release a tremendous amount of excess ocean heat into the atmosphere. That boosts global temperatures, bringing severe storms, increased flood risks, longer, more intense heat waves, droughts, and fires.
1: You are just nothing but good news today.
0: In not great news as well.
1: Oh, great.
0: In elections this week, voters in a red Ohio county narrowly upheld a controversial ban on utility-scale solar and wind projects.
1: Really?
0: Campaign filings show that organizations that were advocating to keep the solar ban in place were funded by pro-fossil fuel groups.
1: Go figure.
0: Under the pretense of protecting farmland. But farmers say that renewables are a financial lifeline that helps them to stay on their land.
1: Yeah, but sorry, farmers, you can't have it. It's banned. That's nuts.
0: Yes, it is. And worse, on the federal level, in a significant escalation of Donald Trump's irrational war on cheap, clean wind energy, the New York Times reports that the Trump administration has halted nearly all onshore wind development across the U.S., citing vague, unspecified national security concerns. The Trump Defense Department has halted more than 160 wind projects on private lands, including wind farms that don't usually require the department approval. Critics say it is a dumb strategy to halt wind energy development amidst an electricity affordability crisis as data centers use up even more power. Before the Iran war started, utility CEO Jim Ketchum on CNBC explained that renewables are by far the fastest way to meet rising demand.
3: Renewables can be delivered right now. They're ready right now. They can accommodate that demand today. Gas-fired generation won't be ready until 2030 or beyond at scale.
1: This is insane. Didn't you start this report by saying that the grid was not going to have enough energy to handle all of this, that we were going to see blackouts from all of this?
0: Yes.
1: And yet we're blocking the use of clean, cheap, renewable energy that could add power to the system overnight.
0: Yes.
1: Crazy.
0: Finally, we covered this last year, but now the data is in. A pilot project in California has demonstrated conclusively that solar panels installed over irrigation canals not only generate cheap, clean electricity, but also significantly reduce water evaporation and algae growth by 85%. Plus, during that record heat wave back in March, California's growing array of utility-scale batteries delivered a record amount of electricity, meeting more than 40% of the state's demand, equivalent to 12 large nuclear power plants. But

0: Unlike nuclear, the battery storage was built in a fraction of the time and at less than the cost of one nuclear power plant.
1: Well, don't say it too loud because Donald Trump will ban solar canals and batteries. For much more on all of these stories and the ones we couldn't get to today, check out our website at greennews.bradblog.com. I'm Brad Friedman.
0: And I'm Desi Doyen.
1: And this has been your Green News Report.

This is the Science Podcast for May 7th, 2026. I'm Sarah Crespi. First this week, contributing correspondent Warren Cornwall talks about ecologists and villagers working together in the Brazilian Amazon to save a unique fish and the local economy. Next, researcher Carlos Camacho talks about a nighttime bird that syncs up with the moon. Finally, we have a Q&A with editor-in-chief Holden Thorpe and historian Timothy Snyder on practical political resistance for scientists.

0: So Warren, last time we had you on the show, we were talking about the silent disappearance of tropical birds in the Amazon or in South America, and how there wasn't really any obvious problems with some of these ecosystems, but the bird count was just going down. And that's, I hate to say it, but a pretty typical conservation story, ecological story, climate change story is, it's sad and we're measuring it. This week, you are bringing us a very positive story for a change. This is an effort along the Amazon to rescue a fish and local economies. Hi, Warren. Welcome back to the podcast.
1: Hi, Sarah. Great to be back. It's nice to be here with a more upbeat story. It's not not my usual, but I'm quite happy about it.
0: Absolutely. Yeah. So in this case, you're on the Amazon. What country were you in?
1: I was in Western Brazil.
0: How did you like the story first come to your attention?
1: There was a paper that came out that in 2025 that showed that this effort by local villagers to protect fish was having this side effect of protecting all the surrounding jungle. It added up to a significant chunk of land in a place where lots of people are concerned about the loss of forest, and that it's sort of inexorable almost. Once I sort of started to pull on that thread, you know, I discovered this whole bigger, richer story of this sort of intersection between economic development and environmental protection.
0: Everybody knows that Amazon rainforest is going away. There's all these forces at work to deplete it of resources. And it's kind of unusual to see organized pushback like this. I think we should start with the fish at the center, because this is not a typical like, oh, it's a little fish that people, you know, are protecting because it's endemic or something. No, this is an unusual fish.
1: It is quite an unusual fish. You have to sort of see it to believe it. I describe it as a cross between an armored tank and an enormous guppy. We're talking about the Arapaima, as it's known in scientific literature, or as the, my Portuguese, I'm just going to be murdering Portuguese throughout this. And I just want to apologize to all the listeners who know how Portuguese should sound, the Piraracu, which is what it's called locally in that part of the Amazon. It can grow to more than 3 meters and more than 200 kilograms. And it is sheathed in scales that are so tough that some scientists have suggested they be studied for developing bulletproof material.
0: And it comes up for air.
1: And it breathes air. That's right. It has to breathe air. And it evolved that way 10 to 20 million years ago when what is now the Western Amazon was this low oxygen swamp, basically.
0: It's kind of a strange fish. It's very large. It has some unique properties, but it's also edible.
1: It is tasty. I have had it. Think like halibut or sea bass. It's this white, sweet, firm flesh, not too many bones. Very good.
0: People have been fishing for this for a very long time. It's been overfished. It was depleted. And so then there's these programs started to protect it.
1: The fate of this fish in some ways is a way to tell the story of the last 5 decades of this region and the sort of forces at play in terms of conservation. You have to wind back to the 70s when you have this movement among former rubber tappers. Their ancestors had been basically put there by rubber barons in the late 19th and early 20th century when there was this huge rubber gold rush. I mean, it turned one of these Amazonian cities, Manaus, into one of the richest cities in the world. Fast forward to the 70s, that rubber boom has busted. You have these very poor people living out there, and they start to face these encroaching forces of land speculators and ranchers with the assistance of the government moving in on land that they don't own title to. They don't own this land. They're just on it. And there's this movement that emerges, this local movement to try to protect their rights on the land. Environmentalists, many of them not in Brazil, right? Sort of international environmental groups form an alliance with these people and realize that they might have a shared interest. They came up with this idea of creating what were called extractive reserves. And so inside these extractive reserves, basically industrial economic activity is off the table. So you can't do big mining, you can't do big logging, you can't run cattle ranches, but you can do sort of sustainable, small scale, village level rubber tapping and things like that.
0: All right, Warren, we're talking, where are my fish? What about the special fish?
1: In the 90s, there's this sort of commercialization of fishing Whereas Arapaima previously had certainly endured a lot of fishing pressure, it wasn't on this sort of industrial scale. And you had people coming in and running gill nets through these lakes and just basically clear cutting the lakes, really devastating the fisheries. There was a ban on fishing for Arapaima in the state of Amazonas, which is most of the Western Amazon. But thanks to weak enforcement and illegal activity, the populations continued to suffer.
0: Didn't really protect them to just ban the fishing.
1: And so you have the creation of these fishing agreements where the federal government basically strikes deals with local villages saying, look, let's partner up in order to try to find a way to better manage these resources. Sort of that's nice in theory, but what really gets this Arapaima thing off the ground is this fascinating collaboration between scientists and local villagers.
0: What are the scientists doing there?
1: There's an institute there. It's a Brazilian-run scientific institute that's working to try to develop tools for economic development and natural resource management. And there's a handful of people that are basically assigned, look, figure out if we can do anything with Arapaima, because they're really hurting. They're a significant fixture, or were a significant fixture in these places for food. This one particular fellow who's now a scientist at Virginia Tech, Leandro Castello, is there, and he's talking to these local fishers who hunt for this fish, and they describe to him how they can identify individual fish based on how they surface, like they have a fingerprint.
0: Surface for breathing, which we talked about.
1: When they surface to breathe, and they can count them even with their eyes closed. Like some of them actually would prefer that, like the most experienced ones, because they could hear the ones behind them that were surfacing. So Leandro cleverly realizes that this could be a tool for counting the fish. And you can't really manage something that you can't count. Leandro, in collaboration with the locals, develops this approach, which involves counting the fish. And then this sort of zoning system where certain lakes are open to commercial fishing, certain lakes are open only to subsistence fishing, and certain lakes are protected year-round by a local village, except for one time during the year, they're allowed to harvest a percentage of the overall population that they've counted. The results are striking very quickly.
0: So they saw that having these three different tiers really allowed them to fish, but also to rebound the populations quite a bit. Like, what were some of the numbers you saw?
1: This approach begins to get adopted in other places. And the Juruá River, which is where I was, is one of the first to pick it up. Scientists have gone back to that place and have found that there are 30 times more Arapaima in protected lakes than in commercially fished lakes.
0: Wow. That's insane. And well, kind of on the other side of this, we've talked about how this is helping the fish come back, but fishing these is a valuable thing to do. Like getting these fish out of the water and selling them off is an economic benefit.
1: That's the other factor, right? Because you have to make it worth the while of these folks in these villages. The folks that I talked to certainly had a connection to the fish. It's not just dollars and cents, but these folks need to make a living and they're already sort of at the bottom of the economic ladder. And they're working incredibly hard doing things like, you know, collecting rubber in the forest. It is time consuming to manage these fish, and it needs to be worth their time.
0: What exactly does guarding these fish entail? How do you monitor these lakes to protect Arapaima?
1: The way that they protect these lakes primarily is that the lakes have a little outlet stream that runs from the lake into the river, and they essentially put a floating guardhouse at the mouth of the creek. And they have a couple people from the village there, and it's staffed year-round, 24/7. It's a lot of work. And the people that they're primarily guarding it from are poachers. When I say poachers, it might literally mean like people a few villages away. We're not talking about like outsiders coming, but the effect can be the same.
0: Are they getting paid for that? Are they paid in fish? How does that work?
1: That's one of the things that's being discussed now, is that the incentive initially was you will be able to sell these fish. And if you do a good job, you will have more and more fish to sell as the population grows.
0: And it's valuable. You can sell it to like fancy restaurants through a middleman.
1: If you can put together this sort of delivery chain. I mean, we're talking remote Amazon. At this point, the São Raimundo village that I was talking to, I mean, a quarter of the village's income is from this one sort of epic fishing session, this multi-day fishing marathon where fishers are netting these fish and then hauling them to this processing plant. I basically mean like large shed. And then they're gutting the fish and taking the scales off, and then they're putting it on ice as fast as they can. Last year, they harvested more than 600 fish. These are big fish.
0: In one village.
1: In one village. And, you know, when they started doing this in 2011, they harvested 150. It's proven to be a good investment. But, you know, you asked about the income. There's new research that's just come out that suggests that, yes, although this is like real money, that it has not remotely kept up with inflation.
0: Oh, interesting.
1: The value of the fish has actually declined in absolute terms over the last 20 years. And there's concern that if that continues to happen, at some point, villages are going to be less excited about the fish. And then what do you do?
0: Before we get into that, I think we should talk a little bit about kind of the downstream effects. Like we talked about the fish population rebounding and the village having extra income and also fish to eat. But there's like kind of wider spread effects of this setup. Can you talk about, you know, how it's impacting the ecosystems and villagers more broadly?
1: It's so interesting how this intersection between people and fish has just sort of rippled out, both through the ecosystem and through the sort of human social systems. On the ecosystem side, they're not just guarding the fish. They're guarding these whole lakes just incidentally. In lakes that are protected, you have other species like black caimans and turtles bouncing back because you no longer have gill nets that are sort of
0: killing everything, clearing everything.
1: And then they're also controlling access to the surrounding land. That actually then ties into the social factors. It's so fascinating. So, you know, this one fellow who was one of the founders of this village of São Raimundo and has gone on to become the manager of the extractive reserve in which the village is located, was saying to me that one of the critical things to understand is that most of the economic activities that people do there, they do alone, like collecting rubber or growing manioc. It's not a collective activity. The Arapaima thing is the opposite of that. The whole village has to work together. It really sort of provides this community to the point where, like, you know, they now have sort of festivals that revolve around these different activities. There's research that has documented that it has given women a much bigger role in communities because they're not economically marginalized. They've become critical players in this operation.
0: I was really interested to see that it also kept people in the village instead of like moving off to a big city to seek better economic conditions further away from where their family is. They could stay here because there's kind of this incentive.
1: Yeah. I mean, there's this one paper that the scientists who are working on the Jiroa wrote that documented differences between villages inside and outside of these extractive reserves. And it showed dramatically different conditions in terms of access to education, access to healthcare, access to basic sanitation, whether or not they wanted to leave their village for the city.
0: Solar, electric, all that stuff. Yeah, it was really an impressive difference. But as we talked about, like this is kind of dependent on the market for the Arapaima. Is there a way to figure out what to do if that value keeps falling? Are there other things that they could start producing? Or, you know, is there other ways to sustain this longer?
1: There are other resources in the landscape besides the fish. The fish are clearly like the big ticket. There's oil seeds that produce oil that can be used in the cosmetic industry that is commercialized on a small scale, but the scientists think could be on a much bigger scale. But beyond that, there is this push to provide financial rewards for all of the environmental protection work that these villagers are sort of incidentally doing.
0: Because they're bringing back all these other animals. They're like protecting from poachers, but also maybe from miners or ranchers that are maybe would be haunting this area more if it wasn't constantly under observation.
1: Yeah, that's right. This isn't just a theoretical thing. It's really happening. You know, the scientists in their research have been trying more and more to sort of build a case for the economic value of this work. And the Brazilian government earlier this year just announced that they were going to be launching a pilot program for 2 years to pay the equivalent of around $3 million to more than 5,000 people in 400 villages that are managing Arapaima. People around the world are talking about deforestation and how the rainforest is important to everybody, and they're creating these huge funds. And these are the people on the front line, and they're getting paid right now nothing.
0: This could be a model for elsewhere because you don't have to have a very special fish at the center if keeping track of the land and the animals and protecting it, you know, is something that you'd be compensated for.
1: Yeah, I mean, people have talked about trying to do this in various places. I mean, it's sort of the equivalent of a carbon credit, right? And in some cases, that actually is a carbon credit. But you know, people talk about biodiversity credits and things like that. To what degree is this just one of a kind situation because all the stars aligned? To what degree can you replicate those features elsewhere? And I spoke with one anthropologist who has studied the Arapaima work and also studied other sort of economic development efforts in the Amazon. And he said that there are these sort of core features of a successful management of sort of common resources and that the Arapaima has a lot of them. And it includes things like having the locals be really involved and having their interests align with the interests for conservation.
0: Thanks, Warren. I'm really happy to hear about all of this.
1: Thanks, Sarah. It was really great to talk to you about it.
0: Warren Cornwall is a contributing correspondent for Science. You can find a link to this feature story and its many, many pretty pictures at science.org/podcast. Other stuff that you might want to check out on the site this week, we have in the news section. Reporter Kai Kuferschmidt is tracing the ins and outs of a hantavirus outbreak on a cruise ship. His reporting on this has been excellent. He's really got the facts, and he is looking into everything. Definitely worth following him on that. Also on the news site, editor Martin Ensrink writes about a chaotic effort to rescue a stranded humpback whale, where the rescuers really seem to be disregarding the advice of experts like marine biologists. Also from the journals, I want to mention in Science Advances, there's this really interesting paper by Park and colleagues where they demonstrate a wearable ring that, you know, you wear it on your hands and it provides real-time sign language interpretation. Basically, they demonstrated that with a ring on, you can make signs with your hands and then that gets turned into text that anyone can read. In the science commentary section, there's a standalone commentary piece basically on forecasting volcanoes by Magnus Gudmundsson. All right, stay tuned for a chat with researcher Carlos Camacho about how a bird's migration is affected by moonlight. It would definitely be bad for life on Earth if things got a lot cloudier all of a sudden and the sun was blocked a lot of the time by clouds or by dust. That would be bad for plants, animals, everybody. But what about the moon? You know, what would happen if moonlight was diminished? This week in Science Advances, Carlos Camacho and colleagues attempt to quantify the impact of the moon on a night foraging bird. Hi, Carlos. Welcome to the Science Podcast.
2: Hello. Nice to be here.
0: So as a person living in the electrified world with streetlights and house lights, I don't think very much about moonlight. It doesn't have a big impact on my day to day, but there are lots of animals affected by the moon. Can you talk a little about what animals we know respond to moonlight?
2: Yeah, well, the moon is there, even if we do not notice, and it has been there for so long. Animals have evolved to cope with that limitation. And I'm talking about limitations because many animals, especially nocturnal animals, are adapted to forage in dim light. And if there is no moon during new moon periods, they have difficulties in finding their prey. Many different organisms are affected by the lunar cycle, from plankton in the sea to large carnivores in Africa, to birds, nocturnal birds, even bats are affected by the lunar cycle.
0: So what made the species that you talk about in your paper, the red-throated nightjar, why is this a good species to focus on for studying the effects of moonlight?
2: This species is a visually oriented predator. It feeds on flying insects. It needs a little bit of light to detect prey. And given that they are visual hunters, they track the lunar cycle. They can also forage during twilight, dusk, and dawn. When there is moon, then their nocturnal landscape changes a lot, and they have plenty of opportunities because the time window available for foraging is quite longer, and that changes everything.
0: Can you describe what these birds look like?
2: They are pretty weird, I admit. So they have large, dark eyes, a tiny beak. Perhaps the most important, the most impressive feature is that they have a really huge mouth because they need to trap insects in true night, so in the dark. So for that, you need a really big mouth. During the day, they remain motionless, resting on the ground. And that's why they rely on camouflage. So they are almost invisible during the day. They are masters of camouflage.
0: Browns and reds and grays all mixed in.
2: Exactly.
0: Their eyes are really pretty. They're like large black liquid eyes. Definitely gives you a clue that they're going to do stuff at night.
2: Yeah.
0: I thought it was so interesting reading this paper. There's been suspicion that the moon has these big impacts on plankton and carnivores and night foraging, anything. But studying nighttime behavior is not easy because for the same reason, because there's not a lot of light and there's not a lot of ways to get visuals on things. How were you able to watch the nightjars at night and kind of figure out what they were up to?
2: So modern devices which allow us to track animals without the need of looking at them, like traditional studies of behavior. So we deploy small loggers on them, which record body temperature, activity, pressure, even locations, and we are able to track what they are doing, their behavior at a high spatial and temporal resolution. But for sure, we need to stay in the field as well, because we need to take body mass measurements.
0: Right. I thought that was such an interesting distinction. So if a nightjar is a lot more active because the moonlight is out, is it because the bird is busy just scooping up all this food, or is it because it's harder to find the insects because they're hiding?
2: That's a really good question. Actually, many people have found the same result as we have found, which is that animals track the lunar cycle. So they become more active when there is moonlight available. But that could be, as you said, because of prey are, for example, more difficult to catch, or because they hide there. So what we did to confirm that actually increased activity means increased food intake was to investigate their stomachs. And nightjars have huge stomachs, which you can feel when you touch them. You touch the belly and you feel the stomach. And we realized some 15 years ago, we even misidentified them. So it is so large that we thought they were eggs.
0: Stuff full of insects, right? Like just crunchy, yeah.
2: Ooh. Ground full of insects, yeah.
0: And then with the trackers, the loggers that you used in this study, you were able to say, well, this is the activity level we saw coordinated with all this bug eating and this lunar cycle, the availability of moonlight.
2: Exactly.
0: This is a migratory species. So it leaves the continent of Europe and it goes to the continent of Africa. What did you find out about the relationship between that travel and the moon?
2: The first thing we need to know is that the night duration differs between breeding season and the non-breeding season. During the non-breeding season, the night duration is longer because they are close to the equator. And that has enormous implications into their foraging ecology, because during moonlit nights, they have a longer time available for eating during the night when they are in Africa. But here in the breeding quarters, here in Spain, the nighttime duration is shorter.
0: Because you're further north of the equator.
2: Exactly. Especially when there is no moon, they only have the time they have during twilight, at dusk, and also then at dawn. And when there is the moon, it makes almost no difference, because it takes a long time for them to digest what they eat. So they are still constrained to track the lunar cycle because they have some extra energy during moonlight periods. And this is why they need to synchronize migration with the lunar cycle.
0: So migrations will coincide with them having a really good couple nights foraging with lots of moonlight, and then that sets them up for the migration. So now you're locked into a monthly cycle. It's so interesting. So that can kind of help you predict when they're going to change continents.
2: That's what happened this year, actually. Now that we have the results, we were able to predict where they are going to be at the breeding area.
0: So now that you've kind of confirmed these results in a bunch of different ways, like what do you want to look at next?
2: So I like to work at two different levels. One is more related to the physiological level of the digestive system. Because in birds, heavy organs are usually selected against because that compromises locomotion and it's more difficult for them to escape. We think that there might be some flexibility in stomach size, because when they need a large stomach during the new moon period, when they are constrained to forage during twilight, they need to store all what they eat within 15 minutes or so. So they should prioritize storage capacity.
0: Within 15 minutes.
2: Yeah, 15, 20 okay. minutes. This constraint is relaxed when there is a full moon throughout the night. So there's no reason to have such a large stomach. So we expect to find some degree of plasticity in this organ. What we are doing already is to use an ultrasonographer. So we take this portable machine to the field.
0: Like a sonogram of their bug-filled belly.
2: Yeah, yeah, exactly. It's a sonogram of the belly. And we are able to tease apart the effect of the amount of food consumed and the size of the organ. The other level I would like to work at is at the community level, because nigers are prey of other predators, but at the same time, they are the predator of insects. So the effect we are observing may cascade into the community. And I would like to move through across all these levels and to figure out how this lunar signal cascades into other trophic levels.
0: Up and down.
2: Up
0: yeah.
2: and down.
0: Oh, that's
2: yeah.
0: very cool. Carlos, what did I miss from your study? Anything else you want to address?
2: Well, I would say that the importance of long-term monitoring of natural populations.
0: These are huge data sets that you ended up using, multi-year data sets.
2: Yeah, exactly. Over a decade of data. And our study this year is 18 years old. It's really important because it's the only way you have to track individuals throughout their lives. So now we can figure out whether they synchronize with the solar calendar or the lunar calendar by tracking the same individual year after year. That's how we can also test for phenotypic plasticity. If a particular individual changes in shape or form or function over time. And for that, the only way to do that is to monitor them over long periods of time.
0: Thank you, Carlos. This has been really fun to learn about.
2: Thank you for your interest in our work.
0: Carlos Camacho is a researcher at the Daña Biological Station in Sevilla, Spain. You can find a link to his Science Advances article at science.org/podcast. Last up this week, an edited Q&A with editor-in-chief Holden Thorpe and historian Timothy Snyder on resistance for scientists. This Week in Science, editor-in-chief Holden Thorpe wrote an editorial, which is kind of like an edited Q&A with historian and author Tim Snyder. One of the works they discuss is On Tyranny, 20 Lessons from the 20th Century. This was published in 2017. And Holden, when he talks to Tim Snyder here, basically he wants to ask him all the questions that researchers in the U.S. have been asking themselves. What do you do when you feel like things are going wrong in science? What's practical? What's impractical? What's ethical? What's possible? What follows is a recording of their interview that was the basis for this editorial, and it's been edited for the podcast.
3: Hello, everyone. This is Holden Thorpe, the editor-in-chief of Science. I'm here today to talk to Tim Snyder, a prolific author who writes about politics and history. His pamphlet On Tyranny has been referred to repeatedly in the last year, and I thought as his words get thrown around, it would be great for our listeners to hear directly from him how he feels his lessons apply to the moment we're in. So, Tim Snyder, thanks for talking to me. It's great to have you
4: here. Very glad to be with you. Thanks for inviting me.
3: I got a lot of people, our listeners, in the middle of all this. A lot of them have questions about what they should be doing right now. You know, we've had the president's budget had massive cuts to science funding. A lot of those were reversed eventually. There were unilateral actions to try to stop paying universities indirect costs, which are part of how research is subsidized. There were whole universities that were shut down in terms of their funding. There were many grants cut that would have done important things in areas like the social determinants of health that were accused of being DEI. And probably the biggest things are the things that have been done to the scientific workforce, the curtailing of programs that would continue the meager progress we've been making so that people from marginalized groups who haven't always been in science had a better chance to do it. Mm-hmm. And on an even bigger scale, taking away the thing that has really made the United States the leader of the world in science, mm-hmm. and that is welcoming people from all over the world to do science here.
4: Thanks for starting off with that picture. Some of that I've been thinking about Some of it's a little bit new. I want to start with the really fundamental thing, which is that if you thought about what you were going to do to destroy the United States of America, the list that you've just given would be one of the big points. You would put people in front of cameras who cast doubt about the basic workings of science. You would pitch a kind of ethic whereby individuals know the truth about science and scientists do not. You would spin wild conspiracy theories that try to draw people in and away from expertise. And then you would do the things you're talking about, defund departments, defund projects. And as you say, the most important is keeping non-Americans from immigrating here to become graduate students. For me, this one is absolutely central. The things that you're talking about specifically are not just about science. They're about whether or not we continue to exist as a country that's meaningful and as a democracy, because that's the other thing. What people like the Trump administration want to do is they want to say certain kinds of tech are fine, but we don't want to understand things for their own sake. You know, maybe it's okay if certain people make a ton of money in AI or whatever, but what we don't want is methods of understanding per se. What I mean by that is we don't want hypothesis testing. We don't want a spirit of inquiry. And I think maybe at the most fundamental level, that's what they're against.
3: Yeah, I mean, we have something very important in science in the United States, which is a graduate fellowship for graduate students that the NSF funds that are awarded to the students mm-hmm. themselves. Mm-hmm. And of course, it's a great honor and all that. And they've done two things to it. One is they cut the number way back, and they've also dramatically moved the emphasis from all of science, including ecology and chemistry and biology and climate, to mainly just AI and quantum.
4: Yeah.
3: That supports exactly what you just said.
4: That's so interesting. You can't build science without being comprehensive, because you never know whether the next significant political, economic, military thing is going to come out of biology or chemistry. You may think you know right now that it's about AI, but in 5 years, it's going to seem like it's somewhere else.
3: Well, so our listeners have a lot of people talking to them about what they should be doing right now. A lot of universities probably telling them to not go crazy on social media and stick to their work. And then a lot of their peers are saying, this is a serious time and we need action. And one of the things I'm trying to do is to give those folks the resources to understand the moment that we're in and what's possible. Mm-hmm. A lot of them, of course, are being referred to your 20 lessons. I don't know if you would agree with this, but in my experience, when most people talk about your 20 lessons on tyranny, they mostly talk about the first one, which is don't comply in advance. Mm-hmm. But I think all 20 are pretty interesting. I especially think number 2 and number 5 are really important for science. So number 2 is protect institutions. And number 5 is remember professional ethics, which for journalists and scientists, what I always come back to is like, okay, we can do this, but do we have all the receipts before we go into battle? I'm going to give you what I think is a canonical example of this. The Annals of Internal Medicine is a really important medical journal. The editor of it she's going to be embarrassed that I'm using this example because she's an unassuming person, but the editor is Christine Lane, who does a really great job. And they published a paper showing that there was no link between aluminum and vaccines and disease, including autism. And RFK asked them to retract it. Now, we only retract papers if the data and the figures and tables are unreliable. Christine said no, and that was the end of it. RFK hasn't come back to her. And to me, she was doing all 3 of your lessons. So she wasn't complying in advance. She didn't just say, oh, okay, I'll retract the paper. She mm-hmm. was protecting the institution, her journal, and also science in general. But the most important thing was there was nothing wrong with the paper yeah. that warranted it being retracted. So I don't know if is my analysis of your lessons correct on that? And, you know, how do you think about how those 3 things interact?
4: I mean, your analysis is so good that I feel like your question was really an answer. Let me just kind of draw out a couple of points that are related to these lessons. One is that we really can't do democratic politics without some anchor in convictions about what's right and wrong. If we just think pragmatically, then we end up always normalizing. At any given second, it's always going to seem easier to comply. And the only way not to comply is to have your own sense of the normal, whether that's personal, which is the first lesson, don't obey in advance, or whether it has to do with professional ethics. And then that relates to a second thing that I want to say. You resist authoritarianism by way of pluralism. The pluralism is also of a moral kind. That is to say, as different groups of people in society, we create together different zones of morality or what we regard as being ethically normal. That's true regardless of profession. Inside the profession is some sense of what the ethic of that profession should be. And it's very important that in our actions, in our professions, in our callings, we are breathing in that moral atmosphere and breathing it back out, making it clear to others who are maybe at the edge of it that it's real. I would suspect when Dr. Lane was handling this issue, she was thinking of it in terms of just doing the right thing, bang, bang, bang, bang. But she's also, in behaving this way, confirming this kind of moral glow or this moral atmosphere that our institutions create, thanks to us, and setting an example for other people. And so, I mean, it's not just a nice story about morals. It's also a story about politics, because you resist authoritarianism partly by having different groups who emanate their own moral understanding of the world outwards, which even if you're not a scientist, right, even if you're not part of that particular group, you look at that and you say, okay, it's not normal that the regime just tells us what's right and wrong. There are zones of people with their ideas of right and wrong, which they're putting into practice every day. And then the other thing which is important about this is it's not resistance per se, right? So resistance would be the government's doing something, I'm pushing back against it. It's resistance that happens because you care about the thing that you're doing. And that kind of resistance could be the most effective, because it's not that you're going against, it's that you're going for. You're affirming something. And because you're affirming something, there ends up being a little bit of friction. Okay, going back to obeying in advance. You may run a little bit of risk if you don't obey in advance. It's possible. But what I want to point out, and this story shows it too, is if you comply in advance, you're also running risks. There's no risk-free position. If you comply in advance, you're also putting at risk your reputation, your career, in this case, your journal, your institution, right? I mean, without exaggerating, if this story goes the other way, that's a blow to science, right? In some way. And so it's a question of which kinds of risks you want to assume. Because the fantasy of obeying in advance is, if I obey in advance, then everything's going to be okay. I'm not taking any risks. No, you are taking risks. And pivoting back to universities, universities which obeyed in advance to Trump were taking, in my view, greater risks than the ones who didn't. The ones who fought back generally end up in a better position at the end.
3: Perfect lead into the next thing I wanted to ask you about, which is a lot of people are sitting there in their labs, you know, reading about what their universities are doing in response to everything. Well, there's one argument that you just made, which is that the ones who have done deals with the administration or written checks or whatever have made things worse for themselves than they would have if they hadn't done that. I think the other side would be, you know, they got a lot of people to pay. If they can't pay everybody, there's not really an institution there. And many of them who stayed out of the spotlight were able to get some achievements. I mean, the indirect cost thing is hopefully over. Trump's budget was not adopted by Congress. A lot of people are still doing their work. So when somebody's deciding whether they want to go join the group that's outside the administration building yelling at the president for complying in advance or not, if you try to put yourself in their shoes as to how they would apply maybe more than just one of your lessons, how do you help people frame that?
4: Ultimately, there are going to be balances here, but I do have a few thoughts. And I just want to start with that image you left me with, which is yelling outside the president's house. Because a really important thing around these conversations, not only about science, but about universities, is the lack of freedom of speech and assembly on American campuses. The phenomenon which began with the protests in defense of Gaza, but unfortunately, most of those restrictions on freedom of speech and assembly are still present. I think that unbalances the whole conversation. If we're the United States of America and we don't allow the freedom of speech and assembly on our college campuses, that's going to make balancing the various considerations that you've brought up, because certain voices, like the voices of donors, are going to get heard more, and certain voices, like the voices of students, are going to be heard less. So I'm just going to issue a plea for people to take seriously the issue of freedom of speech and assembly on campus, because this is a slightly different discussion, but I think that whole issue of Palestine, Gaza, Israel was used completely cynically to enforce proto-authoritarian circumstances on American campuses. And that's now been normalized, and it really has to be undone so that students can talk about science or whatever they feel like talking about, just as a formal matter. That is a necessary element for the kinds of balancing of values that you're asking me about. So that's my first point. Second point, and you've already made it, or at least implied it, the situation you're describing is one in which certain universities did go on the offensive. They filed lawsuits and they won. And then certain other universities can take shelter as a result of that. But what if nobody went on the offensive? If nobody went on the offensive, then the defensive postures would have been hugely costly. There's a free rider issue here, and that's okay, so long as enough people go on the offensive that you can win. And it's the offensive which is crucial here, because if you just let Trump sue you and you don't sue him back, if you don't realize that you can embarrass them and maybe even put costs on them, then you're contributing to an artificial environment where they just think, you know, they can win all the time. And so like that would go to other lessons in the book, not just defend institutions, but also stand out. Like you have to be a little bit unpredictable in these things. You can't just wait to see what they do and then adjust. You have to also leap out and get them from the side and get them to think about whether or not what they're doing is wise. And if what happened is that your institution was sheltered by others who stood out, I think it's pretty important to acknowledge that rather than to say we were okay because we kept our heads down, because that's not what happened.
3: So, okay, let's put these two things together now. I'm in my lab doing my thing. Mm-hmm. I'm worried about all the changes. I'm worried about my people. But we got enough money to keep going. We're doing excellent, excellent work. People are trying to stop us. Is that enough? Am I supposed to be doing something else in this environment? There's a lot of argument in our world about this right now, about what responsibilities of scientists are beyond just doing our science at the very highest level. What advice do you have for people who are thinking through that?
4: There's no one size fits all. There are three things that occur to me to think about. One is doing something that scientists aren't usually good at, forgive me, which is explaining the significance of your own work. I mean, you can jump in and tell me I'm wrong.
3: But no, we're demonstrably bad at it. I could give you all kinds of statistics.
4: Good, good. Yeah. Truth-telling about the significance of past and ongoing scientific work. The rest of us could use that, because what happens is that scientists get put in the box with like other, you know, pointy-headed elites that you can't trust. Not that, you know, that's fair to anybody, but we can only tell stories about our own work. So I tell stories about how important history is because I believe it, right? We need you to tell us how great and important all of this stuff is, because it helps the rest of us to link to you as part of a bigger coalition. And also it helps to remind us that not everything is bad. Good things could be happening, right? That there are good things on the way. Also, just the way it works politically is that if you can talk about your own achievements, that's sometimes more effective than directly opposing individual policies, because people make up their own minds, and they make up their own minds sometimes, you know, based upon specific stories that they hear, as opposed to on the one hand, on the other hand, you know, as they see it on TV. A second thing, which I think is really important here, is thinking about taking part in politics as a person and not a scientist. So when I have these conversations with, let's say, scientists, but I also have them with lawyers and with business people and so on, one of the things I'm interested in is, are you doing some kind of activism in your community? Are you going to protests, you know, as a person? Have you volunteered in your precinct as a member of your political party? If you're doing something not as a scientist, but as a citizen or as a human, I think it releases some of the tension around this question, because it releases some of the dilemmas of, am I helping my lab or am I hurting my lab? And turns it more into, okay, I'm a person, I'm already doing something. Do stuff that's not at all related directly to science, you know, that's local, that's day by day, that's really small scale, because that can help to repose the question. And the third thing I'm going to say is, and it relates to the university business, there have to be some troublemakers. Okay, you don't all have to be troublemakers, but there have got to be some troublemakers. There have to be some of you scientists who are just way out of the box, who are shifting where the center of the conversation is, who are like publicly fierce and risk-taking and changing the terms of the conversation and trying to get the government on the back foot. I'm not saying it should be everybody. What I am saying, a little bit like with the universities, is that it has to be somebody. There have to be some of you out there who are just saying, okay, I'm going to take this heat. And then in return, when you do have those troublemakers, you have to give them the quiet love and the support, you know, and the solidarity and so on.
3: It doesn't have to be everybody, I think, is an important thing that you said. On the other hand, we should certainly be celebrating the people who are willing to do it.
4: Yeah, I would say, please, everybody do something. I mean, there are very few of us who can't do anything. So I think everyone should do some little thing. But the people who are doing a lot, we should try to have their back. Yeah.
3: Yeah. Amen to that. I've heard you say we need action and we need a vision for the future. So we've talked about a lot of action, but what's the vision for the future?
4: That, I think, is the essential question, because the authoritarianism that we're in now, whether it's the Trump style or whether it's the Putin style, these guys are all about suppressing the future. They want to keep us in a kind of eternal present, where we are fighting in us and them politics all the time. And we're constantly in the present about who's right, who's wrong. And then they tone that with nostalgia. They give us this mythical vision of a time which never happened, of course. So they can set us up for this notion that everything was good until those other people came in. And now let's get into that politics of us and them. It's all grappling in the present and nostalgia for the past is that there is no future, right? The future gets consumed. And to have democratic politics or to have free politics, there have to be competing visions of the future at the level of political parties, but more importantly, at the level of individuals. It's very important to recognize that a lot of the preconditions for a much better country and a much better future are, in fact, here. We have a lot of the scientific and technological preconditions for a much better country. In our storehouse of political ideas, in our traditions, we have notions that are much better than the ones that are being applied now. Insofar as we're just pushing back, we will always lose, because pushing back is tiring. Insofar as you're pushing back because you're also pushing forward, because you have an idea of where you want to be, you can keep at it for much longer. Pragmatically, but also psychologically, socially, it's very important to resist in the name of something. We can tell we'll be winning when the cracks start to open and we start to see the future again. But part of resistance is working all the time to like find those cracks, to make those cracks, to talk about what we think a better future is going to be like. So that's, I mean, we've been talking about my book on tyranny, which is basically a resistance pamphlet. There's a much bigger book called On Freedom about my notion of freedom as positive, and it's about precisely this thing. It's about how America could be a much, much, much better country than we are right now. And the much, much is very important. I mean, partly because I think it's true, but also partly because I don't think we get over this by saying, you know what, things could be 5% better. We could get back to 2020 or 2016 or 2012 or 2008. We can't get back to those places. And there were deep problems with those moments. And part of where we are doesn't have just to do with Trump, but with the deeper problems that were already present in those moments. I think it's true that there could be a much, much better future. I also think in order to be effective, we have to be thinking about that much better future and not just saying, okay, we'll win an election or two, we'll do some hedging and some compromising.
3: Wonderful. Well, Tim, thanks so much for talking with me. It means so much to our folks to be able to hear a lot of this stuff straight from you, and appreciate all you're doing for the world.
4: Thank you. That's really kind, and it's very elegant. And I'm sorry, I'm going to break it up by adding one more thought, which is that scientists in particular have something to say about how the future could be much better than the present. We need you for that, right? You guys have the examples and you can tell us how close we are to certain things. So the business we were talking about before, about how scientists need to talk about how important their work is in a public way, that also connects to the future. A lot of the notion that there can be a better future does hinge on science. And part of the way the future has collapsed has had to do with, you know, everything we've been talking about. It's all part of one process, whereas you can still tell us how science is an adventure. We can solve big problems, like we can address species extinction, we can address climate change, we can even address wealth inequality. There are all kinds of things we can address with science. We can do it. that's a part of the story about the future, which other people can't tell. That goes to a lot of your questions. It goes to the question of what scientists can do as well, is help us with that sense of the future. We have this edifice of knowledge and this incredible collection of human beings, and their labor can provide important bulwarks of what could be a much better future. That's something that I think we all need to hear.
3: That's a perfect place to end. Thank you, Tim, so much.
4: Yeah, very, very glad. Thank you for reaching out. So glad we could have this conversation.
0: 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This show was edited by me, Sarah Crespi, and Kevin McLean. We had production help from Podigy. Our music is by Jeffrey Cook and Wen Kui Wen. On behalf of Science and its publisher, AAAS, thanks for joining us.

0: Hello and welcome to the Witness History Podcast from the BBC World Service. In January 2008, seeds began arriving at the world's first global seed vault, buried deep in the permafrost in a mountain in the Arctic Circle on an island north of Norway. The vault was built to ensure the survival of the world's food supply and agricultural history in the event of a global catastrophe. In 2019, Luis Hidalgo spoke to the man behind the idea, Dr. Kerry Fowler.
1: We had chartered a plane from the mainland that came in. I suspect it was the first plane in history to be carrying a load completely of seeds.
2: Kerry Fowler had been working towards this for years, the world's first truly safe deposit box for every seed known to man. What was it like seeing those first seeds arrive?
1: Just an extraordinary moment. If you see these boxes from all the different countries in the world and you imagine what's inside of them, living seeds that have been passed down successfully from one generation to another, basically since the dawn of agriculture 12, 15,000 years ago. It's almost a religious experience. I've had visitors that have walked out of that room with tears in their eyes. This is not just a living history of human beings on Earth, but it's also everything that our agricultural crops and thus we can be in the future.
2: In the 1990s, Kerry Fowler had produced the first global assessment of the state of the world's crop diversity for the United Nations and had worked on an international treaty on food security. Most countries have their own seed banks, but in September 2001, the idea of a global seed bank, a doomsday vault that would protect the world's agricultural gene bank in perpetuity, began to form.
3: Two aircraft have crashed into the twin towers of the World Trade Center in New York City. Both towers have collapsed.
1: That was, of course, 9/11. That taught us a lesson, which was that there was no building, no place on Earth that was totally safe. And then there was Hurricane Katrina, and that was a rather pointed lesson as well, because people said they, always referring to the experts, of course, they knew that a Force 5 hurricane would sooner or later hit New Orleans and that would create a disaster, so why didn't they do something about it? And it occurred to me and one or two other people that in the field in which we worked, which was crop diversity, conserving the actual biological foundation for our food system, well, the they in this case was us. It was me. And that's when

0: problems hit a seed bank, what happens is a gigantic, permanent, irreparable extinction event. Unique samples of our crop diversity become extinct in the snap of a finger.
1: As the idea of a global seed vault took hold, the next decision was where to build it. Where would be safe and cold enough to store tens of thousands of seeds, possibly for thousands of years?
2: You'd been working at one of the universities in Norway for a number of years. You knew the country and you knew Svalbard, this chain of islands up in the Arctic Ocean, halfway between mainland Norway and the North Pole. Why Svalbard?
0: It's as far north as you can fly on a commercial airplane in the world, but great infrastructure. And what you really need if you're going to conserve seeds for the long term is you need a place that's very cold, because we didn't want to rely completely on mechanical refrigeration equipment. But you also need stability and trust with the government. And countries around the world trusted Norway to manage the facility properly.
2: So all you had to do then was persuade the Norwegian government. You went to see the Deputy Foreign Minister in Oslo.
0: Yes, and that's a meeting I'll never forget, because he listened to me and didn't say anything at the very end after I'd spoken for much longer than I should have. He said, did I get you correctly that the seed diversity that you want to conserve, this is the most important natural resource on Earth? And I said, well, yeah. He said, and you're also saying that Svalbard, this territory that Norway has sovereignty over, is the best place in the world to conserve it? And I said, yes, it is. And he threw his hands up in the air and he just said, how can we say no then? And all of a sudden it hit me. Did he actually just say yes?
2: Not only had the Norwegians said yes, they also ended up funding the building. And how complicated was it to build?
0: Well, it was fairly straightforward, I think. Really, this is just a tunnel. And at the end of the tunnel, we've chiseled out three different vault rooms, of which we're using just one right now.
2: But the tunnel goes deep into the mountain, doesn't it?
0: About 130 meters back into the mountain, yeah. In that area of the mountain, the coldest area of the mountain is about -5. And the temperature is artificially lowered to -18. And most people, if you ask them to imagine building a tunnel in this mountain near the North Pole, what that's going to be like, they think of an army of workers. But actually, it was a fairly small number of workers. But there's no such thing as a great day to be a construction worker in Svalbard. And a cold day there is -40 Celsius, and the wind is blowing. And I know that the workers had visits by polar bears, and you know, you had to wear goggles or the wind and the cold would pop your eyes.
2: It wasn't just freezing temperatures and polar bears. Kerry Fowler and his team also had to plan for the worst possible scenarios that the seed vault would have to survive.
0: We were building a facility which I'm not sure anybody in my lifetime has done. We were building a facility that we wanted to function for thousands of years. We tried to ask ourselves pretty extreme questions, such as, with global warming, what if every bit of ice on Earth melts and the sea level rises to the maximum, and we have the largest recorded tsunami in history that hits our seed vault? So there are no guarantees in life, but I can say that we thought through and answered, well, quite a few questions.
2: You also had to convince the national seed vaults to entrust you with their seeds, you know, this precious commodity. And that did take a while, didn't it?
0: Well, it did, because imagine this, that they get a call from somebody they know. I was fairly well known in that community, saying, why don't you send a duplicate copy of your seeds up to us near the North Pole? And they would think, well, what have you been drinking or what drug are you on?
2: Of course, Kerry did convince them he was serious. And at the beginning of 2008, journalists began arriving to see for themselves the finished vault.
3: It was distinctly colder in this bit. Oh, there. So we've walked inside a mountain through two locked doors, down a long corridor, then through two very large padlocked doors. And we come into this long, quite narrow room. And at the end, in the distance, just picked out by our headlights on our helmets, is a big black steel box. And that is the seed vault.
0: If you can imagine, you know, picking up one of those boxes with a label on it, Kenya, Pakistan, or the research center in Syria, you realize that these seeds, these varieties, were escaping real danger. And in this

0: one vault room restoring samples from just about every country in the world, including a few that don't exist anymore. And we have samples of about 1 million distinct crop varieties. It's probably the largest collection of living biodiversity on the planet.
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4: Everybody needs to be held accountable, including the Supreme Court.
5: The recent Supreme Court ruling, Louisiana v. Calais, not only eviscerated Section 2 of the Voting Rights Act and allowed states to enact discriminatory maps with impunity, it was also a brutal reminder that despite record low approval ratings for the current president, reversing the negative impacts of this administration will be a big job. This week on Sea Change Radio, we enjoy a wide-ranging political conversation with John Storr of the editorial board. We discuss why holding Trump administration actors accountable should be a primary short-term goal for Democrats, look at how the illegal U.S.-Israeli war against Iran is a bridge too far for many progressives, and touch upon the upcoming Senate race in Maine between Graham Plattner and Susan Collins.

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2: Have you ever noticed how every single crisis that happens under Donald Trump somehow traces back to the very systems that Donald Trump has gutted? We have another example today. It's the Hantavirus, and it is very difficult to ignore given what we know happened during COVID. We will also talk about maybe the biggest story today is broader than any single scandal. I'm going to really explain why, if we keep seeing Trump as the problem rather than just a symptom, we're going to set ourselves up to lose again, and I don't want to see that. Also today, Robert F. Kennedy Jr.'s anti-science politics are contributing directly to babies dying from a preventable vitamin K deficiency. This isn't even about a vaccine. It's a shot, but it is not a vaccine, and it is still wreaking absolute and total havoc. And finally, what on earth are they thinking, asking the question, what if Joe Biden were president right now? Because I think for most Americans, the answer is things would probably be better. All of that and more today. I believe that we have to put an end to the fantasy idea that Donald Trump is the disease, or we are going to end up screwing ourselves again in these next elections. Trump really is a symptom, and I've talked about this for a while now. I've been talking about this really for almost a decade. If the focus is only Trump, we are going to miss the next disaster and probably end up stuck with Trump 2.0, and a lot of people are going to suffer. What happens when a country spends years turning politics into entertainment is that someone like a Donald Trump gets elected because we reward ignorance. We give attention to those who sound confident, even if they have no knowledge or intelligence. And in that sense, Trump is really the end result. He's the consequence of a problem that this country has been facing going all the way back to George W. Bush, if not further. I kind of write about it in my first book, The Echo Machine. And if people don't want to grapple with that because it's easier to just sort of look at Trump and go, Trump is the problem, then we are going to get really screwed, maybe in 2026, but more likely in 2028. Now, what Trump does provide is a simple villain, a clean ending. Trump is in, Trump will be out. Maybe he gets prosecuted, maybe not, who knows. But we move beyond Trump and things kind of go back to normal. And I know a lot of people on the left who are sort of expecting that this is going to happen. But if you actually devote a little bit more thought to it and consider if Trump disappeared tomorrow, the conditions that led to Trump would still be there. And therefore, Trump as an outcome, Trump as a symptom, could just happen again. The outrage algorithms that pushed Trump's primary candidacy back in 2015 into the public eye would all still be there. The conspiracy content would still exist. The fake experts would still exist. The influencer culture would still exist. The ability to get people in front of cameras to defend any wacky thing that the next Trump says and go, well, it's not that crazy when you consider this, that, and the other thing. You would still have millions of people trusting know-nothings and random streamers and TikTok personalities more than they trust doctors and scientists and historians and journalists. And unless we deal with that, we're not really going to change the conditions that led to Donald Trump. Trump did not create the environment. He understood it. He took advantage of it. He framed his candidacy in a way that would benefit from this environment. And what Trump figured out is that modern politics has very little to do with governing and just about everything to do with attention. Short clips, emotional certainty, outrage, scapegoating of whoever, whether it's China or Mexican immigrants. You need simple villains and you've got to sound confident at all times. And this is the language of the modern internet and of the modern sort of political news cycle. And this has changed who is able to win. So now 10 years into Trump, we live in a culture where everybody has access to information all day long. They're not necessarily facts, but it's information. And very few people even know how to evaluate, is what I'm getting based in fact, is what I'm getting actually tied to reality? You watch a 90-second TikTok video about tariffs or about vaccines or vitamin K or whatever, Ukraine, and you feel informed. And then you feel as confident as the confident charlatan in going out there and saying, I know what's going on and I'm going to vote on that basis. Having an opinion used to be predicated on knowing something. You don't need to know anything anymore. People have way more opinions than they have facts. And there's the expectation that you will have an instant opinion about just about everything. And if you pause and you go, hey, you know what? I need to read more about that a little bit before I give you my opinion. You lose the conversation immediately because certainty beats knowledge every single time. And that's one of the problems that got us Trump in the first place. And those conditions really haven't changed. Trump communicates the way that social media rewards people for communicating. And if we don't understand that, we're simply not going to win. One of the things that I think has to change is that if you go back, politics shifted from being something that was part of our civic duty to understand what's going on, consider our options, and vote accordingly. And it became something like fandom. Now, I've been very clear that I don't see it that way. I see elected officials not as people that we should be fans of and cheer and celebrate in the sense of we turn away from the specifics and we just say, this is the person. I'm a fan of this person. We should be evaluating elected officials for the policies that they are proposing. And they can only propose policy to the extent that they understand it. The problem that we saw with Trump is that without understanding anything, he would make these sweeping proclamations about, I understand trade and I'll fix it and China's the problem. And what do we get? Blanket tariffs that raise prices on everybody, and a guy who cheers about getting rid of NAFTA only to replace it with something almost identical, the USMCA, in his first term. So we really need to bring things back. You know, when they love to say, oh, you know, Biden never had people with Biden flags on boats, which proves people like Trump more. No, what it proves is that the people who like Trump see him more as a celebrity. And the people who thought Biden would do a better job than Trump, I was one of those people. I voted for Joe Biden in 2020. We don't really care about these people as rah-rah celebrity fans. We just go, okay, I think this person has the better policies and I'm going to vote for them. That's why you didn't see the Biden boat flags. Also, I don't know how many Biden supporters had boats, but that's kind of a different story. So the point here is we need to really reorient ourselves to a story that is much bigger than one guy. Trump didn't invent conspiracy culture, but he did benefit from it. He monetized it. He didn't invent distrusting institutions like our own intelligence agencies and our own health agencies. He exploited that for political benefit and, in a sense, mastered the attention economy. I would even argue not only does this problem go beyond Trump, it even goes beyond Republicans because the entire cultural space now runs on outrage. Podcasting runs on outrage. Social media runs on outrage. Everybody competing for the emotional reactions because they figured out this is how you win. It's a business model and it's a political model. And it's let's destabilize people emotionally and then offer them something with a clean scapegoat. We are a decade into this thing. And the problem, the difficulty about that is that a lot of people have become so used to this being the status quo that they confuse popularity and social media retweets with intelligence and credibility. So we've got to rebuild this thing from the ground up. And very soon, I would argue now, it's time to start transitioning out of Trump as the object of the problem to Trump as a symptom of a much bigger problem. That's what we need to solve. Now, how do you stop politics from being primarily entertainment? I don't have the answer, but the first step is to identify the problem, and I fear a lot of people are not identifying the problem. Did Trump blow it again with another virus? Anytime that we have a health-related situation in the United States and Donald Trump is president, sadly, we can point to Trump's actions as part of the problem or potentially going to make the problem much worse. When there's an infectious disease scare or an outbreak or a containment issue, we do a little bit of digging and we find out, wow, Trump is running the government and he is gutting the very systems that are supposed to catch and help prevent these problems early. Now, at this exact moment, we have a cruise ship sitting off the coast of Africa dealing with a deadly hantavirus outbreak. Three passengers are already dead as of the last moment I checked. Multiple others have been evacuated. Health authorities are trying to contact trace. There's a 40-day incubation period, so it's very complicated. And the virus that's involved is called the Andes strain of the hantavirus. It doesn't typically spread person to person, but in rare cases it does, and it seems to be happening right now. Context. This is not like a civilization-ending scenario, as far as we can tell right now. It is being said by health authorities that the risk to the public is low. We've heard that before, but it does appear to be true. Now we get to the part that starts to sound very familiar. Weeks ago, reporting revealed that the Trump administration's cuts to the CDC effectively crippled what is called the Vessel Sanitation Program. That's the program that's responsible for inspecting cruise ships, sanitation oversight, monitoring outbreaks, and reporting publicly what's going on. So once again, it's deja vu all over again. The government office specifically designed to monitor disease spread related to cruise ships was gutted by Donald Trump because he doesn't think this stuff matters. He doesn't care about it. This is not a situation that is happening because we had such a terrible economic collapse, we had no choice but to gut that vessel inspection program. We had the money for it. It's because Robert F. Kennedy Jr. and the Trump administration have been ripping apart public health infrastructure and replacing it with conspiracy-brained, you know, anti-government politics. This was a choice. This was optional. And that is a major part of the story here. It's not, oh, the hantavirus is going to wipe out humanity. I don't think it is. I'll end up eating my hat if I'm still alive to do it, if I end up being wrong. But one of the problems with the people that operate the way Trump and RFK operate is that they look at a system and they go, well, it doesn't seem like a necessary system because we don't have a cruise ship laden outbreak right now. But the whole point of these preventative systems, it's sort of like the referees in sporting events. If you're noticing the refereeing may not be so good. Good refereeing sort of becomes part of the background and you go, oh, that was a great game. I didn't even think about the refereeing, but the refereeing was good. Similarly, when these programs work, these preventative programs and first response programs work, you shouldn't really see or hear too much about them because they exist and they're operating and they're preventing problems. And this is a thing, well, you know, you look at our medical system. We don't really, in most areas with the medical system, we don't reward preventing problems, but we reward financially fixing problems, treatment, medication, procedures. And it's the same sort of thing. You know, air traffic control staffing, it's government waste. And then planes nearly collide and you go, oh, okay, so that's the point. They're supposed to sort of blend into the background. And monitoring pandemics, they've turned into deep state nonsense until you start getting the outbreaks, until the hospitals start filling up. And then you go, why didn't we spend on that stuff? Well, it's because people like Trump and RFK say that that's excess spending. Cruise ship sanitation programs, we don't need to spend money like that. And then people start dying on international ships. It's the same failed mentality that caused the chaos and the problems during COVID, which is they attack the experts and they undermine institutions and they spread other ideas like hydroxychloroquine and injecting bleach and all of this stuff. And they pretend prevention is worthless until they realize actually we should have been investing in that. If inspectors are doing their job correctly, you don't really notice. Nothing dramatic happens and we should call that a success. Trump's politics place value on spectacle. And if it's not emotionally satisfying and salient and something that you can go on cable news and rant about, it becomes a target to be cut. And that is the way that the pattern has shaken out here. The modern Republican approach to government is basically sabotage public institutions, wait for something to become dysfunctional. At that point, you go, look, this doesn't work. The government can't be involved in this. Let's privatize it. Or maybe we just do nothing and we've proven that it was worth stopping the spending on it. And it's a self-fulfilling prophecy. You fire inspectors, you weaken oversight, you create problems, and then you go, look, see, we told you nobody could have predicted this. Well, the people you fired could have predicted it. Experts predict things. This is, you know, there's this bigger picture of I'm not a cruise ship guy personally. Cruise ships are essentially floating disease incubators, thousands of people in closed environments moving internationally. And that is, if you're going to do that, you really should have the monitoring that was gutted by Donald Trump. So I don't believe that this is a panic over the hantavirus segment. The World Health Organization is being clear about that. Unless something changes dramatically with its transmissibility between people, I don't believe that that is going to end up being the story. But the bigger story to me is, once again, we had systems in place to monitor and suppress these kinds of problems. And people like Donald Trump and RFK Jr. look and they go, yeah, we don't need that. Let's get rid of it. Well, people are paying the price again. Are we ready to say that this is a failed leadership approach?
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2: If you thought for a second that Donald Trump really cares about you and how much it costs you to buy things, he doesn't give a damn about it. And we have more video proof of this, as if we needed more evidence of it. Now, let me set this up for context. Donald Trump does an event in the Oval Office, and he brings out renderings. These are like Trump's toys, essentially, of the UFC event that is planned for the White House. They're doing a big UFC fight on the front lawn of the White House. Gas is up 66% since January 15th, as Donald Trump is doing the following in the Oval Office.
3: A lot of people haven't seen this yet. I'll give you that. I think you'll probably be able to do okay with it.
4: Wow. The media's going to go crazy.
3: Not bad, right? Championship belt. Dana White was here last night. Did you know that he was here last night?
4: No.
3: He loves this guy. He loves all of them. Here's another one. This is another. They're going all the way out, all online. It's all people invited. Our country is invited to this. It's free. And, you know, in the park right across the street, they're going to have, I guess, anywhere from 75 to 100,000 people free. They're going to set up 8 big screens and they're going to have the fight. And then out here, we're going to have 4,000 seats right in front of the front door of the White House. Hardest ticket I've ever had to.
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3: This will be the greatest show on earth. Is at night. That's all lighting and cover. And I think you get the idea. So it's going to be June 14th, and it's going to be great. And this is a little different for these political people. And but these are real warriors. When we talk about warriors, these are warriors.
2: This is an embarrassment. This is a complete and total humiliation. But there are a lot of people who don't see it that way, who see this and they go, it's so great that Trump is doing interesting things and involving different organizations like his friend Dana White at UFC in what is at the end of the day just a huge money-making scheme. It's great Trump is doing this. Yes, gas is up 66% over the last 3.5 months, sure. But Trump playing with picture books of the UFC fight at the White House while gas prices are over $4.50 a gallon is okay. I don't mind that. But that's where we are right now. Trump doing an insane, extraordinarily expensive from a logistical standpoint event at the White House and bragging about it while you are paying over $4.50 a gallon or even more for gasoline, depending on where you are. What would be happening right now if prices for gas were up 66% in 3.5 months and Joe Biden was the president of the United States? And imagine if on top of that, Biden were golfing every weekend. And imagine if on top of that, Biden were building a $400 million ballroom and saying, hey, maybe we'll also add $1 billion in taxpayer money to that, and holding a UFC fight at the White House. What do you think Fox News and Rogan and the Manosphere and the podcasters would be saying if that were happening under Joe Biden? And then Trump just straight up says, I don't care, telling us that even if oil had gone to $200 a barrel, it still would have been worth it to do what he did in Iran.
3: And I thought oil prices would go to $200, $250. It's at $100 now. And I think you're surprised and I'm surprised. But even if it went to $200, it would have been worth it. I understand that. We had just set a record, 50,000 on the Dow, 7,000 on the S&P, a record. And I said, I hate to do this, but we have to make an excursion down to Iran because we can't let them have a nuclear weapon. Look,
2: this is something Trump says very offhandedly. He doesn't even think twice. But what this means is he never cared how expensive your gas got. He wanted to go into Iran. He ran on, I care, I feel your pain, I will prioritize affordability, it's the number one issue. And then he says, even if oil prices had gone to $200 a barrel, which implies a gas price of $8 a gallon, I still would have done it. Because he doesn't care how that affects the average person. He doesn't give a damn. Then he doubles down on this and saying, I expected the stock market to go down even more than it did.
3: They all want to go there and elsewhere. We just hit a new high in the stock market. The stock market's the highest it's ever been. And I expected that the market would be down 20, 25%. I was willing to do that to get rid of a crazy country, crazy. The people, look, you know, you talk about regime change. Their first level leaders are dead. Their second level leaders are dead. Some of their third level leaders are dead. I call that regime change. But I thought we'd be down maybe 20%, and we're up. The stock market's higher now than when we started this war. And I thought oil prices would go to $200, $250. It's at $100 now.
2: Your 401k went down 8%. You think that was bad? Trump thought it would go down 20 to 25%. And still, he said, I'm going to go into Iran. Why? Because he does not care. He doesn't care about the very people he said are his core group, the average American, the people he sucked dry of donations, and the people he went to for votes and said, vote in person or vote by mail or do this, do that, bossing tens of millions of people around, insisting he cares about them, and he doesn't give a damn. He was okay to sacrifice 25% of your retirement account because you wanted to go into Iran. Now, after announcing yesterday morning, we've got a solution, the war is over again, My 3-week war is now ending in week 10. He was asked, what is the status of those talks? Because you said, like, assuming it gets signed, what is the status? And Trump goes, well, they're acting like they don't even remember the talks now. Take a look at this.
6: What are the status of these talks? They're very good. Just give some insight as to where
3: we've had talks, and we've had some good talks before, as you know.
6: Right.
3: And all of a sudden, the next day, they're like, They forgot what happened. You know, they're proud, like these guys are proud. Nobody more proud than these guys. Sometimes they fight on pride because, you know, they're injured, they're hurt. No matter how great you are, you get hit by somebody else that looks like them. It's very tough, but they have great pride. These people have great pride. The others do too. Enemies have great pride.
2: As usual, it's all a farce. Trump announces a nice, probably, maybe, likely, assuming it happens deal.

0: this administration. They brag about, we lifted millions off of food stamps. You didn't lift them. You kicked them. You kicked them off of food stamps and said, you don't get food stamps anymore. That's different than, oh, we've lifted these people out of poverty with wage increases and better jobs and economic stability and housing programs, and now they no longer qualify for or need food stamps under the prior guidelines. Now you just change the guidelines to kick a bunch of people off. They do not care. And one of the questions we're increasingly dealing with is, what is it that will actually get to these self-centered authoritarians like Donald Trump? And I think yesterday we may actually have found the answer. An entire room laughed at Donald Trump at the White House, and he didn't like it. People like Trump, authoritarians, they hate it when they are the object of laughter. They don't like being laughed at. And one of the most effective ways to weaken authoritarians is sometimes to ridicule them. Melania Trump was speaking, and Melania Trump mentions Trump's empathy, which of course we know he doesn't have. And Melania laughs, and the entire room laughs. Very humiliating for authoritarian leaders. Take a look.
1: Most know my husband as the strong commander-in-chief, but his empathy transcends the role and shapes a caring leader who constantly remembers each and every American soldier is someone's child.
0: Understand that authoritarians want to project inevitability and strength and instill fear in others, and they need to look untouchable. The entire performance depends on convincing people that it's useless to resist. Don't even bother, because everybody admires me and everybody takes me very seriously. And that's why they're obsessed over crowd sizes and television ratings and cognitive test scores and military parades and these displays of loyalty, because that's how they believe they look strong. Image is the most important thing. And the way that you cut into that image is ridicule. Ridicule actually breaks the spell of the authoritarian. And this is why dictators and authoritarian-minded leaders, they often disproportionately hate comedians and people who do satire and late night talk show hosts and memes. Does that remind you of anybody? If you are feared, you are making other people easy to manage because they are afraid of you. When they're laughing at you, it's devastating not only to the ego of the authoritarian, but it's also devastating to the authoritarian's ability to control people. They don't even take me seriously. They're laughing at me. And that is what happened at the White House yesterday. Donald Trump bizarrely refers to his own son as a little boy that is Melania's. What? This is a 20-year-old, and it's also Trump's son. Imagine if I said on my show, oh, you know, my girlfriend has some great daughters, but aren't they my daughters too? Look at this.
2: Most importantly, and most importantly to her, she's done an incredible job as First Lady, and she's an incredible mom. She has a little boy who's quite tall. He's a little boy to us, but he's quite tall, right? And he's great, Barron, and she takes great care of him, and thank you.
0: What a dad, huh? You can really tell Trump is truly a family man. Trump, visibly confused, he seems not to understand the concept of a sea, like the Mediterranean Sea. He's like, sea, what are they talking about? No, S-E-A. And when Trump pretends others might be confused by something, what it means is he is confused. Take a look at this.
2: Drug traffic coming into our country is way down. And by sea, by ocean, by the water, you know, a lot of people say, what do you mean by sea? Is it sea like vision? No, it's the S-E-A.
0: Yeah, I guess Trump is confused between oceans and seas. It's all very weird. This guy's not exactly operating on all cylinders. And then I have to tell you, maybe the most relatable thing Trump has ever said. Trump says that autocorrect messes up Melania's name in posts, and he needs that fixed, and he's going to the military. Now, most of us don't have the ability to go to the military when we want autocorrect fixed. I don't know why we would even need the military for that.

0: tech companies. But this is actually maybe Trump's most relatable moment. Take a look at this.
1: More than most, it's Melody Wolf. And, you know, I love the name Melody because for a long time, you know, they have spell correct and word correct on these crazy machines that we use to put out truths, or they used to be called tweets. And every time I wrote Melania, it would correct to Melody. So I'd do things, and I work very fast, very fast. Blah, blah, blah, blah. And I talk about it, and I say, and Melania is fantastic, and happy Mother's Day, Melania, our great First Lady, Melania. But it would spell correct and word correct to Melody. And sometimes I wouldn't proofread it, and I'd say, And I would get just absolute decimated. These people would decimate. They said he didn't know the name of his wife. He keeps calling her. And I said, what the hell is wrong with this machine? I didn't know about that little feature, but I got that corrected eventually. You know who corrected? The military. I said, come here. You got to correct this. You're killing me. I took more abuse. She's been called Melody a lot. Anyway, I had to explain it to you this way. I stood up here to explain it to you. I apologize.
0: Yeah, you know, I actually imagine Trump with those huge fingers trying to tap out Melania, and it just gets auto-corrected. And it goes, I don't even know what it auto-corrects to, but certainly not Melania. Trump's maybe most relatable moment ever. You know, most of Trump's rants expose how disconnected and indifferent he is to the average person's struggles. At least he stumbled across something that some of us can relate to. And then finally, Trump insisting his real expertise, it's not foreign policy, it's not economics, it's not pandemic prevention, it's ballrooms. And he says the ballroom is just such a popular idea right now.
1: I was in a position being a builder and having built many ballrooms and many other things. I'm good at ballrooms, and we're giving you I believe it's the best, it will be the best ever built. And it will have windows that are thicker than any ballroom I've ever built. I usually have glass that's about a quarter of an inch thick. This is about 6 inches thick. This can repel a lot of different weapons, but it's going to be incredible. It's going to be, aside from being secure, it's going to be the most beautiful ballroom I've ever built. And it's something that the White House has needed, the presidents have needed. And it's an honor to be involved, and it really has become very popular. When people see the design, they really like it, and it's been great, getting some great reviews also.
0: I want to remind you once again, you've been sold a scam. It was going to be a cheap ballroom paid for by donations. Then it was going to be a more expensive ballroom paid for by donations. And now it's going to be an insanely expensive boondoggle, paid for probably by you and by me. How does that make you feel? Makes me feel like crap, I'll tell you that.
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0: The MAGA right is killing babies by suggesting to parents that they not give vitamin K shots to newborns. Now, I want to be super clear. When I say shot, I mean an injection. I do not even mean a vaccine, but we will come back to that. We are seeing the rate of newborn deaths in the United States surge. These are numbers that have come down over decades, and they are now going up. Why are they dying? There are babies bleeding to death because of vitamin K deficiency. This is preventable. When kids are born, when babies are born, they offer and usually give a vitamin K shot. And you have the MAGA right suggesting parents not do that. Tell them no on the vitamin K shot. I thought that they cared about babies. When they want to ban abortion, they say it's because they care about babies so much. And yet, you've got Candace Owens, a big proponent of getting parents to refuse vitamin K shots. RFK has been talking about this too. And with RFK, you know, it's always couched in, deniable language where he just refuses to say that it is safe. Take a look at this video.
3: And right now, Secretary Kennedy, given what I just told you about vitamin K, will you just tell pregnant women out there, for the record, yes, you should get your babies the vitamin K shot?
4: First of all, anybody can get a hepatitis B shot and have their insurance company pay for it.
3: Secretary, the point is that you're discouraging it. You're suggesting it's unsafe. This is what parents are hearing. Why else, all of a sudden, are parents saying no to vitamin K? Will you just tell them, for the record, there's women out there delivering today, that they should get the vitamin K shot for their babies?
4: Are you saying the hepatitis B shot?
3: No, I'm saying vitamin K. Should women allow their babies to get the vitamin K shot so they do not have brain bleeds?
4: I would refer that to FDA and to the Virbac panel.
3: The FDA has approved it. It is a recommendation, but parents are listening to you and they are doubting science.
4: Well, I've never said anything
3: you
4: about
3: are gambling.
4: Vitamin K, so I don't see how they're listening to me on it. I've never said anything about it.
3: You have not.
4: But also point out that there is no vitamin B shot in Denmark, and they have the same rate. Hepatitis B.
3: Sir,
4: they have the same rate of hepatitis B as we do.
3: Sir, this is about vitamin K. It is a spillover effect, just like measles vaccines and pertussis vaccine.
4: I've never said anything public about it. So you saying that women are listening?
3: I'm going to move on, Mr. Secretary.
4: This is wrong.
3: You are putting our country in a position where on top of...
4: I've never said anything about it.
3: That's exactly the point. You don't say anything about it, but the doubt you've created about all of medicine and science is causing parents to make dangerous decisions.
0: ProPublica has a very troubling article about instances of kids who seem okay. Parents had refused the vitamin K shot at birth. And then in the first couple of months, there are problems. There's a 7-week-old boy in Maryland who developed seizures suddenly. There's a girl in Alabama who would stop breathing for periods of time. A boy in Kentucky who threw up and then became lethargic. A girl in Texas, not yet 2 weeks old, bled around her belly button. And with a lot of these cases, there are major interventions done. It could be IVs, it could be blood transfusions, resuscitation attempts, like really horrible stuff. And some of these kids tragically end up dying. And when pathologists look into what were the causes of death here, you see the kind of bleeding that you would not expect in a typical infant. And the deaths end up being caused in whole or in part by a rare but potentially fatal condition known as vitamin K deficiency bleeding. The vitamin K shot at birth prevents this. Most of these kids had not gotten the vitamin K shot. Think of that, okay? Consider how optional this is in most of these cases. And I want you to also think about something else because it's just indicative of the level of rot to which we have gotten. This is not a vaccine. I know that there is a ton of vaccine skepticism of actual vaccinations, but there is this outrageous mishmash confusion between injecting something and a vaccine. Just because something is injected doesn't mean that it is a vaccine. But they're skeptical of all of it in this RFK world. If it comes out of a syringe, we're against it. Although, you know, you can find pseudoscience stuff that they'll gladly inject, but that's a different story. Why is it that if they claim their most important principle is life, preserving life and all of it, why are they saying maybe don't get the vitamin K shot or unwilling to say that the vitamin K shot is safe? Of course, we did it with both of our daughters, and it goes completely without saying. We have a situation right now where, once again, they have a principle they say is important to them, life and save. It's not even adults. We must save the lives of kids, not just adults. And then here is a way to do it. And they go, well, I don't know about that. I'm not too sure about that, but I thought you were pro-life. These principles don't mean anything if you just look the other way when it comes down to the rubber meeting the road. And so I know I spoke about this yesterday, the day before. I really don't encourage debating principles with these MAGA people, because they'll stage an entire debate. In fact, I saw recently that Stephen Kenneth Destiny Bunnell Borelli II had a debate with this wacky anti-abortion woman. And a lot of the debate was about the philosophy of when life begins and all. Guys, they don't really give a damn, okay? It's pointless to debate principles with these people when they just abandon the principles. We are for life, especially when it comes to protecting newborns and the unborn and infants. And but what about the vitamin K shot? Completely harmless and rare. These vitamin K bleeding situations are rare, but they can be very serious. Well, that's different. Is it? Why? I don't know. It is a waste of time, and they are killing children. Kevin Hassett stroked out and did something that makes a really creates a very dangerous precedent for talking about the economy. And I'm going to play a clip for you. As many of you know, there are a lot of ways to measure how an economy is doing. And a lot of economic indicators you can look at, and you can use them to make the case that the economy is good, or you can use them to make the case that the economy is bad. Well, Kevin Hassett went on TV and he bragged about credit card spending going through the roof. And he goes, the economy is so good. The economy is so good that people are racking up credit card debt like crazy. Let me play the clip and then I'm going to tell you, and you probably can figure out why. This is not really the flex that he thinks it is. Take a look.
5: And so the consumer is really, really firing on all cylinders, just like the corporate sector you're seeing in the earnings reports. And they're doing that because they have so much more money in their pockets. In fact, I had the head of one of the big five banks in my office yesterday going through the credit card data. And just as Secretary Bessent said, credit card spending is through the roof. They're spending more on gasoline, but they're spending more on everything else, too.
0: So think about this. Hassett says things are obviously awesome because credit card spending is exploding. The reality is that people are stretched so thin that they are charging stuff they might otherwise pay for, and they're paying interest on it because they have no choice. That's not good. Now, you might be saying, he's got to be trolling. Kevin Hassett can't possibly be this stupid. I don't think he's this stupid. I think he knows that rising credit card debt is not a sign of a good economy. It's actually a sign of a bad economy. Everybody's drowning in debt. We praise Trump. They are bragging about the fact that your prices went up on everything to the point that on average, you have to start charging more and more stuff to your credit card. Now, let me give you another one that's similar, and it points in a very dark direction. United States car loan delinquency. There are sort of the top line indicators that often are looked at. Where's the stock market? Where's unemployment? Where's gas, you know, inflation? But then there's these other metrics that we can look at that can be leading indicators of where the economy is going. There are more people late on their car loans today than in the last 10 years. And I actually believe that this chart only goes back 10 years, but I believe if you go back further, we have the most car loan delinquency right now that we have ever had. That is a very bad sign. And it's a very bad sign on two levels. And I've talked about this a little bit before. On the one hand, car loan delinquency is a bad sign because it just suggests people are having trouble meeting their monthly expenses. If you start being late on your car loan and you get later and later, you are probably going in a direction of financial insolvency, and that's bad for the economy. But there's a sort of trickle-down effect, which is that people rely on cars to get to work and to get kids to school so that they can then work at home or in an office. And so if your car gets repossessed and you lose your car, your ability to work is curtailed, which only has a subsequent negative effect on the economy as well. So the fact that what they have to try to argue that the economy is good is that people are spending a lot of money on credit cards shows us how little they actually have. And think about it. They can't point to inflation because inflation is up. They can't point to gas prices because they promised they'd be down 50% and they're up 66%. So you can't point to that one. They can't point to wages being up because wages are up less than inflation. They can't point to job creation because job creation is down, and we actually had months of job loss, net job loss. So what can they point to? People are so excited about this economy that they are confidently putting stuff on their credit cards. I don't think we're falling for this, folks.
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0: One of these Republicans thought he had a really good idea, and he made a huge mistake on Fox News. He delivered the line that they love to deliver, and that line is, imagine if Joe Biden were president right now. But I think that's the last thing that anybody should be saying on Fox News right now, because it's going to give people ideas. People are going to say, wait a second, if Joe Biden were president, would we be at war with Iran right now? Almost certainly not. Wait a second, would we have tariffs on everything? If Joe Biden were president right now, blowing prices up? No, almost certainly not. Would we see gas prices up 66% since January 15th if Joe Biden were president right now? Almost certainly not. Here is Congressman Carlos Jimenez on Fox News going, imagine what oil prices would be today if Joe Biden were in office. This is a terrible idea for Republicans. Take a look.
6: Are you expecting to lose seats in the House for the midterm elections this year?
7: I was, but I'm not.
6: No, you're not.
7: And I'll tell you why. I think that the... No, I'm not. And I'll tell you why. Because we need to go on offense against the Democrat. Can you imagine what oil prices would be today if Joe Biden were actually in office and the Straits of Hormuz were being closed by Iran? We're now energy independent and we're energy dominant. Under him, we were energy dependent. And so the world would be in a much worse place if Joe Biden and the Democrats were in power.
0: You know, there are probably some hardcore MAGAs who will always say, of course it would be worse if Biden were president right now. But a whole bunch of them, we know, have reconsidered their support of Donald Trump. And do you really want to remind them, months before a major midterm election, that there was another choice and you picked the bad choice? We got the bad choice. It's like the accidental nostalgia problem. Republicans want to keep invoking Joe Biden even now to blame him. They're being asked about economic indicators today, and they go, well, listen, this is the mess Biden handed us. We're in year two of Donald Trump's second term here. Well, how long are you going to be blaming Joe Biden? But when they keep invoking Biden, the risk becomes exactly what we're seeing here, which is prices are going up and the stock market is unstable. And we've got these foreign conflicts where the strait is open, the strait is closed, up, down, we're at war, we're not at war, all of this stuff. And a lot of swing voters, if they really start asking themselves the question, where would we be if Joe Biden were president right now? I think a lot of them are going to come to the conclusion that we'd be better off. And if they come to believe we'd be better off if Joe Biden were the president or if Kamala Harris had been elected, they're not going to go out and vote for Republicans in November. So I think that this is a very high risk strategy. And I would be curious to talk off the record, like, so that they could actually be honest. I would love to talk to some Republican strategy consultants and just say to them, honestly, do you think continuing to bring up Joe Biden is to the benefit of the Republican Party at this point? Or is it going to remind people, wait a second, Biden wouldn't have done any of the crap that Trump is doing and we would all be better off today? So this is probably a bad idea, and I hope they keep doing it. And I think it's important to tie, as we on the left need to tie back reality to the promises. They said gas, groceries, inflation, it's all going to be done. Wars would end on day one. The Ukraine-Russia war would end on day one. The Israeli-Palestinian conflict was going to be ended in Donald Trump's first term. That didn't quite work. Energy is going to be, hold them to their promises. And it's no longer an abstract evaluation. 7 days into Trump's second term, sure, it's too early to evaluate a lot of these promises other than the ones Trump said would happen on day one. A year in, all right, well, it's starting to get a little difficult to say we can't evaluate. We are now well into year two. it's time to simply say, what were the promises and what's reality? And when they come out and go, what if Biden were president? Gas prices would be even higher. Come on, guys. No, they wouldn't. Nobody believes that. And by the way, as we played earlier, Donald Trump said he would have done the Iran thing, even if it would have spiked oil prices to $200 a barrel, which would mean we were paying $8 or so a gallon for gas. So we had a year of everything is Biden's fault. And with every passing day, that became less viable as an excuse. But once you fully control government for over a year, you just lose the ability to blame everybody else for every single outcome. And eventually voters are going to say, okay, why are prices so high right now? That all being said, Democrats still need a message. And right now, the message isn't great. Yes, the message is Trump screwed you. Okay, fine. Yes, part of the message is Joe Biden or Kamala Harris, neither would have gotten us into a lot of this stuff. That's true. That's accurate. I think that that's worth mentioning. But the bigger picture here has to be, why are you voting for Democrats in November? Is it so that they will go and do oversight on what the Trump administration has done and try to hold people accountable? Is it because voting for Democrats in November is going to make Trump an instant lame duck who gets absolutely nothing else done? Well, maybe it's that. Is it because voting for Democrats in November will finally usher in a serious era of anti-corruption? Well, if you can convince people of that, maybe that's the reason. But as I talked about at the top of the show, as I've been begging Democrats to do, you've got to communicate with people more effectively. Here's what we spent in Iran. Here's what we could have paid for with a fraction of that money, whether it's paid childcare or health care, or you've got to really make this stuff hit. And I think that Democrats are scoring like a 2 out of 10 right now on actually making that happen. So let me know what you think. The situation is ripe for making this a hugely successful midterm, but I think Democrats really need to be doing more here. The algorithms are burying a major story right now. When I talk about it, they block it. You don't get to hear about this topic because the algorithms kill it. Let me explain what's going on. This is something sort of strange that happened, but I think we have a good understanding of what happened. A couple days ago, I covered a major developing story involving women's healthcare access in the United States. Now, you'll notice me not use certain words in this segment because that's actually part of the problem. I covered a story with potential national consequences. It wasn't a celebrity gossip story. It wasn't titillating internet drama or left on left or clickbait nonsense. It was a major story about the fact that certain family planning services are going to be effectively banned if Republicans get away with something they are trying to do. On YouTube, where we have nearly 4 million subscribers, the video flatlined out of the gate. It was our worst performing video in 6 months. I'm not even going to put up a screenshot of the video because I'm worried then this video will get suppressed. The worst performing video, maybe in years, certainly for 6 months. I understand. Not every video performs the same way. But I've been doing this long enough to know that sometimes something performs so strangely that it raises alarm bells. And 7,000 views in the first 12 hours for this video on something of such national consequence raised alarm bells. This was one of those times, especially because I'm talking about a topic where I don't even want to say certain words out loud anymore, but because those words seem to be part of the problem. This is how ridiculous it has gotten. I am trying to carefully navigate my wording because it is so unpredictable and I want people to hear about what's going on. You all know the issue I mean, right? The healthcare issue that became a states' rights issue after the Supreme Court ruling of 2022. That's the issue I'm talking about. We as creators, journalists, independent media figures, we are feeling pressure to self-censor language because of concerns that the algorithm will quietly strangle the reach of the content. When one of the most important stories I've recently covered, it's getting very little attention, suddenly is treated like radioactive material that has to be buried so deep underground that it will never be seen again. That is a problem for society. It's much bigger than just a digital platform problem. And the frustrating part is that this isn't even about agreeing with me politically. You could disagree with me about the issue itself. That's fine. But shouldn't people at least see the reporting and see what Republicans are trying to do right now with this issue? Shouldn't people know what's happening? Shouldn't there be nationwide legal and healthcare developments reaching audiences instead of just sort of going into the void? And the answer is, according to the algorithms, apparently not. And this is exactly why independent media needs direct audience support now more than ever. I might come to you later with another story, which is I've been working with half a dozen left-wing creators right now to identify why it is that left-wing content is suddenly bombing on YouTube. Now, you might go, oh, it's because the content sucks. Okay. We have been doing this long enough to understand what sort of content should perform and what is unlikely to perform. And we are seeing right now what appears to be an overt suppression of left-wing content. But we'll get back to that later. If your ability to reach people about important issues like healthcare access, if it depends entirely on an opaque algorithm controlled by giant tech companies, coverage of stories is effectively throttled overnight, and Americans don't have the ability to even find out what is taking place in their country. Now, my ask is really simple here. Just engage with this video. Like it, comment on it, share it, hit the subscribe button on the actual video page, which tells YouTube and other platforms, this is the content that got me to subscribe. I am not going to stop covering stories just because they make platforms uncomfortable and they trigger the algorithms. And honestly, the fact that I even feel the need to speak out about this in euphemisms should tell you everything you need to know about the current state of online media. This bastion of free speech that supposedly was going to exist, it's not true. If you want a full breakdown of the original story I covered, it's on YouTube. And make sure to subscribe to my Substack newsletter, because one thing I've learned from all of this is that direct connection matters. Email matters. And we own our contact list on Substack. We're going to keep talking about stories that matter regardless. It's clear the algorithms are trying to suffocate discussion of certain topics, but we're going to keep doing what we're doing. And we will be continuing to tell you what it is that is happening algorithmically. Now, on the bonus show today, we will talk about the latest controversy regarding the DNC's 2024 autopsy. Kamala Harris wants it released. Chief Justice John Roberts says that justices are wrongly being viewed as political actors. They shouldn't be. We'll talk about that. And CNN founder Ted Turner has died at 87. We will talk about all of that and more on today's bonus show. You can sign up and get instant access at joinpacman.com.
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3: Tell us what actually happened. I've asked my good friend Will Bunch to come share some thoughts. Will's a national columnist over at the Philadelphia Inquirer. Will, thanks for taking time for us.
4: Yeah, Rick, hey, thanks for having me. I really appreciate it.
3: So I'm going to take this as a win. And in a moment where we need some wins, this seems like a pretty good one.
4: This is a win because a lot of the reason this is happening is because people fought back. You know, people didn't want these warehouse. I mean, let's be honest, they're concentration camps, right? People did not want these concentration camps in their neighborhoods. And they got most of their local politicians on board too, which was important. But just the news, just to clarify, it's a little complicated because the reason this news is coming out of the GEO Group, it's kind of interesting. So the GEO Group, for people who don't know, it's the biggest private prison company in the country. They have a lot of government contracts, and they work with ICE. They worked with ICE a lot over the years on different kinds of detention centers and facilities. They had their quarterly earnings call today, and their CEO, the reason this came up is because, of course, ICE still doesn't want to detain people. And so apparently they're scrambling to do a plan B where they're trying to find existing conventional jail prison type facilities to hold some of its detainees. But the reason is because these warehouse things are now coming online. It's been an incredible story over the last few months that the government had plans to buy about 24 or 25 of these just massive, you know, many, many football fields long and wide warehouses all over the country. At least a couple in Pennsylvania, a huge one up in Schuylkill County, Pennsylvania, that used to be a Big Lots warehouse,
3: right?
4: And Big Lots went out of business, and so the warehouse is available. They were going to hold 7,500 human beings in that facility. There was another one down the road in Berks County where they were going to have another 1,500 people as a kind of a transitory site. But there's been so much community opposition. I mean, this plan was never really that feasible, that they were going to be able to turn these warehouses for, you know, patio furniture or whatever, and turn them into places where human beings could be housed. It never seemed to be really that practical. But what I think what mattered is nobody wanted these things in their community. And even in the Trumpiest communities, like Social Circle, Georgia, which is a small rural town outside of Atlanta, you know, these towns that Donald Trump won by, you know, 70-30, 75-25, they don't want these things.
3: Right.
4: I mean, some of the objections are what you might call NIMBY type stuff. You know, it's like, we don't have enough water. It's going to, we don't have enough resources in our community infrastructure type stuff. But, you know, some of the opposition is we don't want these immoral stains on our community.
3: Right. And I'm still going to take this as a win, Will. I do think it is self-serving. A lot of the opposition was, I don't want it in my backyard. I may want it in your backyard, but I don't want it in mine. And the fact that it hasn't happened, I'm still I'm looking for wins here, brother. So I need this.
4: It's a win. You know, I'm not saying I'm not saying we're not living in a bleak moment, because we are, you know, but you know, you look at, you look at a couple things on the ICE mass deportation front. You know, you look at what happened in Minneapolis, St. Paul, and the incredible citizen resistance, the people out there with their whistles, the people out there obstructing potential ICE raids up there. And, you know, they ultimately retreated. You know, Greg Vivino, the swashbuckling commandant of this whole operation, was forced out of his job. So that was a win. And the same thing with the warehouses. You know, you've seen a host of actions. You've seen lawsuits. The Attorney General of Maryland sued on environmental grounds. You know, it was kind of brilliant. He said, well, you can't do this without an environmental permit. And the judge agreed, and that project got put on hold. And none of these things were going forward. And, you know, I mean, the idea of a United States housing people in these you know, squalid, you know, airless warehouses, it was just going to be the most inhumane, un-American thing you could think of.
3: But that's this administration. This administration. Look, they deported people to El Salvador, to basic hell holes. So am I surprised that they would want to create those kind of same conditions here? I'm not surprised at all. And had there not been opposition, I think they would have done it. So, you know.
4: Yeah. And I don't know. I mean, I don't know how much of this is they realized how bad this looks politically, and they don't want to do it before the midterm elections. You know, maybe after November, they'll start up again. I mean, Mark Wayne Mullen, the new head of DHS, the guy who replaced Kristi Noem, I mean, is trying to present kind of a kinder, gentler face, but he basically supports the same stuff. He supports arresting a lot of people. He supports shipping a lot of people out of the country. But, you know, the crazy, you know, Stephen Miller, Greg Bovino method of snatching landscapers and Uber drivers off the street and filling, you know, I mean, the numbers of detention, Rick, are going down. You know, I think at the peak during the Minneapolis operation, I think it peaked at like about 72,000 people in ICE detention, which was an all-time record. It's already down under 60,000. I think it's down even to 58, which is still probably 58,000 too many. But at least the important thing, though, is the number is going in the right direction. Right. They bought these warehouses thinking the numbers were going to go up. I think their plan was to have at least 90,000. And these are people who they're ultimately trying to ship out of the country. But you know, and hold them in these miserable conditions, you know, and they want these things to be miserable because they want people to not fight their deportation.
3: Right. You know, no, absolutely. For this private corporation, this GEO group, as you pointed out, the biggest prison contractor in the country, for them to step back and say, we're going to pause on this, because look, they're in it to make money. The more heads they can put in the beds, the more bodies they can restrain, the better it is for them. So they're reading the tea leaves and making a business decision, if nothing else, saying, hey, we're going to put this on pause. I got to get some of your thoughts on the Supreme Court's decision to basically gut the Voting Rights Act and all the gerrymandering that we're seeing going on. This is bad times, isn't it?
4: It's horrible. You know, I feel very emotionally connected to this. I mean, I, a lot of people do for different reasons. But, you know, in my case, I wrote a column about this last week after the decision came down. But back in the 1980s, I was a young 20-something journalist who ended up working in Alabama. I was down there for 3 years. And there was a lot of optimism back then because so many communities, because of the Voting Rights Act, were electing Black public officials for, you know, majority Black counties in rural Alabama and Mississippi were electing Black county commissioners and Black judges. And black school board members, none of which they had been able to do before the Voting Rights Act. Birmingham, the biggest city in Alabama, which is where I lived and was based, had its first black mayor at that time. And when he'd won in '79, this is Birmingham, the city where they stick dogs and fire hoses on protesters less than a generation earlier. And now they had an African American mayor, and it was, I don't want to overstate it. And look, it was also the Reagan era. There were a lot of conservative cross currents at that time. There was no doubt about it. But still, the Voting Rights Act seemed like a victory, and it seemed like it had been written in indelible ink. It was like we weren't going back from the Voting Rights Act. We'd had the cycle, we'd had slavery and then the Civil War, and then we had Jim Crow after the Civil War, and then we had the Civil Rights Movement, and this was it. We'd finally grown up, we'd finally grown away from that, and that was wrong. It turned out those cross currents were a lot stronger than I think a lot of us realized at that time, I don't think any of us who were around back then could have imagined that this could be undone. And now you're seeing this. You mentioned the redistricting across the South. You're seeing this race in these state legislatures in Mississippi, Tennessee, Alabama. All these states are trying to redraw their maps frantically, and with one goal in mind: to get rid of the black congressional representatives that they've had because of the Voting Rights Act. Before the Voting Rights Act, there were zero African American members of Congress from the former Confederacy, from the Deep South. Today, because of the Voting Rights Act, there are currently 23 black representatives from the South. And if the gerrymanders all go through, it's going to be down to next to nothing. Only a few will be left.
3: What do you say? The argument is it's not about black and white. It's about red and blue. This is just Republicans. There's a Democratic seat we can slash up, and it just happens to be a black person there. It's a blue seat. What do you make of that argument?
4: I mean, as I understand it, and I'm not a legal expert, but I think that was Alito's reasoning, right? That these gerrymanders, they're for political. We've always allowed. You can debate whether we should or not, but we have always allowed gerrymandering with a political perspective. Our party is in power in the state legislature. Let's cut the opposing party out of a couple seats. Yeah.
3: So the victor goes to the spoils.
4: It's an old tradition, but the politics of the South, it's really amazing. If you go to a state like Mississippi, which Mississippi is the state with the largest black population in the country, I think it's well over 30%. It may be as high as like 36-37% African-American population. And you look at the statewide, like the presidential elections they have in Mississippi every 4 years, and the vote is basically 64 to 36. And like, what's that all about? Well, it's almost every white person votes Republican in Mississippi, and almost every black person votes Democrat. Obviously there's a few defections on either side, but that's basically how it goes. Unfortunately, the unfortunate thing about that situation is it makes it easier for them to go in and draw these maps and cut people out. I mean, the Voting Rights Act required, people in the Justice Department and the federal government and judges had the power to review these maps and make sure that, if you're a state like Mississippi or Alabama that has a large population, you better have at least one and probably even two congressional seats that are drawn that represent a large black population. I mean, for better or worse, because of residential segregation, you can draw maps that can be heavily black in those states. And that's what was done, think of all the great members of Congress that we've had as a result of that. I mean, the first two black representatives who got elected in '72 after the Voting Rights Act really took full effect, were Barbara Jordan from Texas, who people of a certain age who remember the Nixon impeachment. She was this brilliant constitutional scholar. Andrew Young was the other one from Georgia, were the first two. And we've had so many. And John Lewis, of course, was another, right? So this is what they're getting rid of. I mean, this is, when you read about the great redemption in the South, the undoing of Reconstruction and the rise of Jim Crow, it was doing things exactly like what the things that are happening in 2026. Yeah. It's appalling. It's appalling.
3: And look, this is one of those elections where maybe we start, there's got to be a massive blue wave to undo some of this, because there's got to be a legislative way to turn this back around, no?
4: Yeah, unfortunately, there's been a lot of talk over the last decade in Congress about legislation that would strengthen voting rights generally, kind of a new Voting Rights Act, and especially, most people remember that the Supreme Court already gutted a big part of the Voting Rights Act 10 years ago in the Shelby County decision, which I think that was in 2013, so more than 10 years ago. But there's been a lot of talk, any legislation around voting rights, the way the current rules on Capitol Hill work, would be subject to the filibuster. So the fact that you would need 60 votes has thwarted that. I mean, there was a lot of talk in those first 2 years of Biden's presidency, when you had the 50-50 Senate, with Kamala Harris as the tie-breaking vote. There was a lot of talk, should you suspend the filibuster for voting rights? Which I think there's a really strong case for that. Voting rights are so fundamental.
3: And to have this
4: block on voting rights. But that's what we've had. And if things keep looking good for the Democrats, they look much better now than they have in a long time.
3: Yeah, we'll see.
4: And there's a chance of taking back the Senate. Then it'd be interesting to see if they would do what they didn't do 4 years ago and try and get rid of the filibuster.
3: Yeah, I'm hoping for candidates with a backbone and a spine. Lastly, I got to get your thoughts on this administration. Every day there seems to be a new corruption bit. There seems to be a new wave. Trump's lining his pockets. What's your favorite recent corruption scheme that's going on?
4: Yeah, there's so many, and I've been writing about. I've been writing literally since inauguration weekend, which is when Trump dropped his Trump meme coin came out the day before his inauguration. I've been writing about the crypto and the meme coins, but I think what I'm finding really appalling these days is the military industrial corruption, where you've got Trump's sons involved in a couple of different contractors that are getting big Pentagon contracts. And the worst thing, you might have heard, that Eric and Donald Jr. apparently invest in this company that makes a drone protection system, anti-drone attack defense, right? And so when this war in Iran started, here they are, they're going around to, the UAE and all these other countries in the Persian Gulf saying, hey, well, now that you're being attacked by these drones from Iran, guess what? We've got a product for you, those drone attacks are only happening because of their dad. Their dad started a war for no reason.
3: Yep.
4: The response was drone attacks, and it's like classic, mafia protection racket, right? It's like, nice oil state you have there. It would be a shame if anything happened to it. Here we can protect you from anything bad happening. Just pay $1 billion to buy our anti-drone system.
3: Just make my kids rich. But here's the question I have. Where are all those people who were saying Hunter Biden's name 1,000 times during the Biden years? Look, if Hunter Biden wasn't supposed to get what he, the job he got, fine, we can talk about that. But wow, this level of corruption is so much next level.
4: Absolutely. You know, I mean, look at, look at Trump's son-in-law, Jared Kushner. I mean, yeah. He got $2 billion. I mean, he wasn't paid $2 billion, but the Saudis gave him $2 billion to invest, which means you get tens and tens of millions of dollars in management fees. And, you know, now he's over there as one of our main peace negotiators. And, you know, I mean, few countries have a bigger stake in the outcome of all of this than Saudi Arabia, the people who paid him off. You know, Saudi Arabia hates Iran, right? They've want at times that they've encouraged Trump to keep the war going, and and Jared Kushner is in their back pocket because
3: seems
4: of this
3: mighty
4: corruption.
3: Mighty convenient. Will, as always, great stuff. I appreciate the time. Hope folks check out your work over at the Philly Inquirer. We'll get links out on social media. Will Bunch, thanks so much, buddy.
4: Thanks a lot, Rick. Thanks for having me. Glad it worked out.
3: I want to hear your thoughts. Email me, rick@thericksmithshow.com. What's your favorite bit of corruption? Is it the meme coins? Is it the, is it him enriching his businesses? I want to hear it. rick@thericksmithshow.com. Right back. I'm Rick Smith, and this is Labor History in 2. On this day in labor history, the year was 1937. That was the day animators struck Fleischer Studios in New York City. It was the industry's first strike. Creators of Popeye the Sailor Man and Betty Boop were fed up with working conditions at Fleischer. They were sick of the long hours, low pay, no paid sick leave, or even vacation time. Some had worked years without a day off. As well, they resented having to ask permission to use the bathroom. Animation workers wanted better working conditions and medical insurance. Two animators had recently died of tuberculosis, and workers linked their deaths to poor ventilation in the studio. They had been trying to organize with the Commercial Artists and Designers Union for over a year. Two leading animators were fired for union activity a month earlier, and another 13 were fired when the union approached the studio demanding their reinstatement, union recognition, wage increases, and benefits. In his book, Drawing the Line, Tom Cito writes that picketers were soon marching on Broadway singing, "We're Popeye the Union Man. We'll fight to the finish because we can't live on spinach." One picket sign read, "I make millions laugh, but the real joke is my salary." Strikers received support from the Screen Actors Guild. The Musicians Union refused to provide soundtracks for the studio, and many union projectionists refused to show Fleischer cartoons across the country. The AFL organized a boycott of Paramount Pictures, which financed the studio, and area longshoremen frequently joined the picket line. After 5 months, the studio finally caved, granting the strikers' demands. But the victory was short-lived. Fleischer made moves to relocate to Florida within a year, in part to bust their union. Labor History in 2 brought to you by the Illinois Labor History Society and The Rick Smith Show. For more information, go to laborhistoryin2.com.
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3: So the reality is Donald Trump didn't just bring corruption into the White House. He turned the presidency into a full-blown for-profit racket for himself and for his family. Look, again, I keep going, where are my MAGA friends who were screaming about Hunter Biden when the Bobbsey twins there are profiting enormously? You know, from day one, Trump refused to divest, placed his business at the very center of every decision he makes, while, of course, steering favors, contracts, and policy to, anyone willing to, line the pockets, if you will. This isn't politics as usual. Look, there's always been, nibbles around the end. There's always been some stuff where you go, yeah, that's unsightly. This is a hostile takeover of the U.S. government by a billionaire grifter who treats our democracy like a hostile corporate asset to be stripped away and sold off to, his buddies instead of the highest bidder. every decision, every appointment, every foreign policy shift, well, feels tainted by the question of, huh, I wonder how much money he made off this. And I wonder who is making money off of this. Every time you see one of these decisions about what's going on in Iran, seems like they're doing a good pump and dump. And what's really sickening, and what really should sicken working class Americans, is that Trump's entire brand is built on, well, stoking resentment against the elite while he lives in obscene luxury, using public office to enrich his hotels, his golf courses, and of course his private brands. He's proven time and again that he sees the state as a tool for personal profit, hosting foreign leaders and political donors at his resorts, forcing our government to pay for his lavish golf trips. Remember when everyone was whining about Obama going golfing? Where are those folks? Where are they now? And look, he's used presidential power to promote his own products, his own real estate deals. It's corruption at next level. This country has never seen any bit of corruption like this guy. And the cost of his corruption isn't just abstract. It's paid for by you and me, by we the working people, through underfunded schools, through eroded health care, through gutted social safety net programs. All while Trump and his clan, while their net worth balloons. And again, thanks to you. And understand, we've been enriching the wealth class of this country for decades now. Our sacrifice, our labor, our

0: the Bobbsey twins know about drone defense systems? I'm curious. And I want to hear your thoughts. Ultimately, is this something we should be outraged about? Is this something we should be, I don't know, maybe voting for Democrats to investigate come November? Is this something that maybe we should have a commission to look into? Because understand, it's not just meme coins. It's not just, you know, getting things to, you know, to make his properties more profitable. A lot of foreign gifts, a lot of palm greasing going on. And I got to wonder, you know, throw in the pay for play pardons and it's just so much. There's so much. We need investigations. Rick at TheRickSmithShow.com. I want to hear your thoughts. Miss any portion of the program, podcast. And as always, thanks for being here. We'll see you back here next time.
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0: I'm Rick Smith, and this is Labor History in 2. On this day in labor history, the year was 1938. That was the day the Keene Mountain coal mine exploded near Grundy, Virginia. Described as a flame-belching volcano, the explosion killed 45 and injured 3 more. It is considered one of the worst mining disasters in the history of Virginia. One surviving miner described the scene saying, quote, "I saw coal-carrying cars, motors, slate, and timbers spouted as if from a cannon." The state mine inspector determined the miners had been killed instantly. The mine had just opened the year before and produced 40 railroad cars of coal a day. But the mine was also owned by the Red Jacket Coal Company. In Mingo County, West Virginia, years earlier, Red Jacket had been a key player in keeping the UMWA out, making its employees sign yellow dog contracts and winning injunctions against union organizing. As a member of the Williamson Coal Operators Association, Red Jacket contributed to the hostile anti-union environment that created the conditions for the Matewan Massacre and the Battle of Blair Mountain in the early 20s. They called in Baldwin Phelps detectives to start evicting Matewan strikers from company housing. In the aftermath of the 1938 explosion, new mine safety regulations were demanded. The inspectors were finally given the legal right to conduct inspections over the protest of mine owners in 1941. However, there was no power to enforce the new regulations. The Phipps family commemorated the disaster in its 1965 song, Red Jacket.

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2: A $31,000 medical bill, a four-week delay for a critical test. And this didn't happen to someone unfamiliar with the system. It happened to someone who spent decades working inside it. Welcome to Code WAC, where we break down how healthcare really works in America and what it means for you and your family. Today, we're talking about insurance denials, hidden incentives, and why getting care can feel like navigating a system designed to stop you. Our guest is Bob Coleman, a retired healthcare professional who spent more than 40 years serving veterans through the U.S. Department of Veterans Affairs as a clinical pharmacist, medical informaticist, and researcher. His work included focusing on improving patient outcomes through evidence-based medicine. Since retiring, he's turned his attention to healthcare system reform, authoring the e-books Unnecessary Deaths and Hostile Takeover, How Wall Street and Congress Hijacked American Healthcare and How We Can Take It Back.
3: I had a set of specialized diagnostic tests at a cancer center in Seattle. And what I expected was, and led to believe, was my insurance would cover the cost. But when the $31,000 plus bill came, it was a total shock. There essentially was no transparency beforehand and no simple explanation afterwards. And what struck me that after even decades of healthcare experience, it was difficult to understand what and why I was charged, how that price was determined. The experience made something very clear. Billing operates in a different system than care, and patients are largely outside that

0: system.
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3: And welcome, brothers, sisters, working class heroes. This is the Rick Smith Show. Thanks so much for being here. Today on the big program, lots to get to, lots to talk about. A little something happened in my state of Pennsylvania that's, well, I'm going to say not an isolated mistake. It should be a flashing red warning sign that our nation is sliding backward. Back to the days of Jim Crow-style racial order, if nothing else. And the GOP and Donald Trump are not just failing to stop it, they're actually enabling it. I would argue even cheering it on. For those who don't know, a bill in the Pennsylvania State House that merely said, this is the thing that gets me, merely said, no, you can't legally create whites-only housing in Pennsylvania. You can't do it. Simple. Should have been a no-brainer, a basic moral reflex in a supposed democracy, and yet, not one single Republican in our state house, in my home here in Pennsylvania, had the courage to vote against it. Not one. The fact that the bill passed by just one vote is a sickening reminder that the infrastructure for segregation is still being quietly maintained, not just by fringe extremists, but by mainstream conservative politics. This isn't about heritage. It's not about free speech. It's not about some abstract notion of property rights. It's about organizing space so that people of color can be excluded. You know, quarantined off, if you will. And also, reminded in the most visceral way possible that they're not welcome here. Understand, allowing our white nationalist neighbors to create private clubs and member-only communities that function only to help white folks, that function only as whites-only housing, strips away all of the progress of the civil rights movement and turns what few fair housing rules and laws we have into an absolute joke. And understand, the Republican Party's refusal to support even this modest, and look, overdue fix reeks of complicity. Silence in the face of racist organizing is not neutrality, folks. It's permission. And Trump and the Republican Party have spent years courting these folks. Years courting the same crowd that dreams of, well, whites-only drinking fountains again. Whites-only neighborhoods. Normalizing their rhetoric, downplaying their threats, and treating white identity grievance as, well, the core political brand, of course. What's weird to me, the party that champions law and order can't seem to bring itself to clearly condemn a loophole that legalizes racial segregation. What's weird to me is, again, the message fairly clear. Racism, it's negotiable, depending on how profitable it is politically. From voter suppression laws that we're seeing being thrown around every day to school curriculum bans that erase Black history, the pattern kind of the same. Rolling back equality, entrenching exclusion, and doing it all in the name of freedom. Understand, we in this country, we're not on a path back to the rosy past. We're on a path back to a brutally racist one. The Republican Party's silence, Trump's open-armed embrace of white nationalist sentiment, and the very existence of a legal loophole for whites-only housing all prove that Jim Crow's not dead, folks. Just being updated for the 21st century while the Republican Party is killing off the 20th. If we care about democracy, justice, or just, I don't know, basic human dignity, this, we got to treat this regression as regression. And we got to treat this as an emergency. Not a partisan inconvenience, but an all-out horns going off, red lights flashing kind of an emergency. And look, you know, back in 2015, I dragged my family across the South. And we went to all of the places in the South that now have museums and institutes and tourist traps to bring folks like me into the South to go, look, look how bad we were to Black people. See how terrible we were? Oh, but we're so much better now. Are you? And the question that I had back then that I have now is, was this built as a reminder of what our past was so we can go back to it? Or a reminder of, hey, how about we never do this again? You know, it's like the book 1984. There's two ways of looking at it. One is a how-to manual, and one is a cautionary tale of what not to do. We seem to be using that book as a how-to manual. What the Republican Party is doing right now, they've got a how-to manual on how to return to the bad old days, to the brutal days. There was a moment during our tour that one of the curators pulled me aside and said, hey, we're heading into a place that you've got young children. While we want people to have the full effect of our content here, you've got young children here. Because I didn't know what was coming up. And it was one of the first stops that we had. And he said, do you mind if we have someone come and take your children to the other side? And I said, if you think it's best, yeah, absolutely. When I walked into that room, I turned to him and I thanked him. I didn't want my kids to see that. I don't want anyone's kids to see that. And I don't want to relive that. I want my kids to know at some point down the road that it happened and that we're going to fight to never allow it to happen again. But them seeing those images as children would have been devastating. Now imagine if we were living it for real. Imagine walking to the park and seeing some of that stuff in real life. This is serious stuff, and it's dangerous stuff. I hope we're better. Want to hear your thoughts? Rick at TheRickSmithShow.com. Right back.
0: I'm Rick Smith, and this is Labor History in Two.
3: On this day in labor history, the year was 1867. That was the day that shoemakers founded the labor union, the Knights of St. Crispin, in Milwaukee, Wisconsin. St. Crispin is the patron saint of cobblers. In the 3rd century AD, Crispin and his brother traveled what would become France, preaching the gospel. They paid their way by cobbling shoes. They were martyred for their faith and were venerated as saints by the Catholic Church. By selecting this name, the fledgling union connected with a proud heritage of shoemaking. After the Civil War, the shoemaking industry was changing in the United States. A trade that had long been practiced by skilled craftsmen increasingly became industrialized in large shops and factories. The union was formed in response to these changes, and it quickly grew. The lodge, started in Chicago, quickly enlisted some 600 members. Within the first year, there were 87 lodges, mostly in the Northeast and Midwest. Within 5 years, there were between 40,000 and 60,000 members in nearly 400 lodges. The Knights had become the largest trade union in the United States. To keep members informed, they published a monthly journal. They fought hard against wage decreases and worked diligently to stop the hiring of green hands or unskilled labor in the shoemaking trade. This effort was not successful, as shoes became increasingly mass-produced. In 1872, a strike by some of the Eastern St. Crispin lodges was brutally crushed. A nationwide depression that started in 1873 further eroded the union's strength. The numbers fell to only about a third of the union's previous strength. Yet, through defeat, the Knights had demonstrated the potential of nationwide trade union organizing.
0: Labor History in Two, brought to you by the Illinois Labor History Society and The Rick Smith Show. For more information, go to laborhistoryin2.com, like us on Facebook, and follow us on the Twitters at Labor History in Two.

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1: So it's already happening. The Supreme Court makes its choice, and the Republican houses across the country move in full lockstep speed, because understand, this wasn't just, oh, it popped up. This was well gamed out, well planned. They spend billions of dollars on think tanks, paying really smart people a lot of money to dream up really bad ideas. And here we are looking down the barrel of one of their worst ideas, which is how can they gerrymander the country to where votes don't matter, and minorities certainly don't matter. And I'm looking at Tennessee right now, as the lone Democratic seat in the entire state is now about to be carved up and, well, absorbed. And, oh, by the way, it's the one black representative. So it seems fairly targeted. I guess Louisiana's doing the same thing, which is why I've asked Rebecca Carruthers to come share some thoughts with us. Rebecca is the president and CEO of the Fair Election Center. They're a national nonpartisan organization. They defend and expand voting rights for all of us. She's recently testified on Capitol Hill before the Subcommittee on Elections regarding the state of our voting rights, which I got to tell you, scary. You can check out their website at fairelectioncenter.org. Rebecca, thanks for taking time for us.
2: Thank you so much for having me on your show today.
1: So let's start with, this looks bad. I got to tell you, this looks really bad. This looks like we're losing.
2: Well, if you support democracy in this country, if you support the right to vote, if you believe that everyone in this country who is eligible to vote, who duly registers to vote, should be able to cast their ballot and their ballot counts, then you absolutely should be concerned with what's happening now. We see that last week with the Supreme Court decided to go ahead and gut Section 2, so effectively making the Voting Rights Act no longer in effect. But I want your listeners and your viewers to understand that this is over 40 years in the making. When we have the Chief Justice of the court, John Roberts, who made it very clear in 1982 in a memo that he didn't believe in the Voting Rights Act and he felt like the VRA should no longer be the law of the land. And guess what? He got it. So he owns this. And so as we start to see right now in this country across the South, we're starting to see the dilution of minority power, specifically Black political power. Black political power across the South and even across this country has been in effect because of the Voting Rights Act. So when you hear people say, oh, well, this is simply saying that you shouldn't look at racial impact. But guess what? You absolutely should be looking at racial impact to determine if various districts, if they're properly drawn. Are they drawn in a way to make it harder for minority communities to elect the person that's their preference that they want to elect? Or is it going to be like now, especially that we see in Tennessee, where you have a state with a significant block of Black voters, a significant block of minority voters, now seeing their congressional districts drawn in such a way where it's going to be virtually impossible for minority representation in the state of Tennessee? But it's not just Tennessee that this is happening.
1: No, it's happening in really all Republican. And look, I'm not going to make this highly partisan, because Democrats have in the past gerrymandered. And I'm opposed to gerrymandering on every front, unless we're talking about gerrymandering to get 50-50 districts so that we're competing on ideas and not based on who has the majority. And then maybe we should be doing that as a part of us, we as a commission, we as the people, as opposed to the people who are actually voting for, which is just insane to me. But I look at where we are in this moment, and as you've said, this is a very long process that's been going on for a long time. They got their Supreme Court justices through. You know, John Roberts, who said he believes in balls and strikes, law of the land, decided law, all that stuff. A lot of precedents overturned. We are looking down the barrel of a return to Jim Crow. Or am I being hyperbolic?
2: No, this is a return to Jim Crow. I hear some people say, oh, this is like Jim Crow. No, this is not like Jim Crow. This is Jim Crow. When we see that certain votes count more than other votes, this isn't just an issue on the congressional level, but this is an issue for state and local elections as well. When we see the number of Black folks who now sit on school boards, who now sit on county boards, who sits on various commissions, like, just in case your audience isn't aware, there's over 500,000 5,000 elected positions and or appointed political commissions in this country. And so we're talking about representation at every single level that's impacted by last week's ruling.
1: What do you say to the person who goes, well, blacks are 19% of the population? I don't know all the numbers, but the minorities are the minority, and they're not going to have a majority of representation. Because there's the argument, well, they're not the majority. We're a majority rule country. How do we get to that place? And is it fair? I get this a lot from folks. Is it fair that they should have, you know, specific districts?
2: So if we look at certain states where black voters specifically are 35% of that entire state, why is it that there is no statewide black elected officials? Or, you know, for purposes of redistricting, you're telling me that there is no minority majority district in a state that has 35% black population? Does that make sense? When we look at Louisiana and see what Louisiana is doing right now in terms of redrawing its congressional maps, you're really telling me in a state with that many black people, or when you look at both black people, brown people, when you look at the number of non-white voters and you start to creep into 45% of the state, yet none, but you have overwhelmingly white political districts. What is that telling you?
1: Yeah. No, it tells us that the people in power have figured out how to hold on to it with a death grip that they aren't going to relinquish. And for a very short period of time, there was something that kept slapping them on the hand that they didn't like. And now here we are. They've used a lot of money, a lot of resources, a lot of organizing to go and chip away and ultimately destroy the Voting Rights Act. Or do you think there's anything left of that 1965 law that's still helpful? Is there anything left that they're not going to go after, I guess, is the question.
2: The way this court is going, what we in the voting rights community, what we understand is we can no longer rely on the protections that was in the Voting Rights Act, or even when the Voting Rights Act was amended to not just look at intent, but actually look at racial impact. Look at how different changes to voting laws, looking at different changes to redistricting, if there is an outsized racial impact that is negative. What this court is saying, like, nope, it has to be intent, and the intent has to be clear. Well, let me tell you something about racism in 2026, is that we're not going to see most of these people in power saying, well, we are drawing these lines in such a way because we want to make sure that Black people, make sure that Hispanic people, make sure that Asian American people and Native American people don't have representation in this country. However, we saw in North Carolina a few years ago when they did their redistricting, they were very clear they were doing this to dilute Black political power. But according to this court, I don't even know if that's enough to meet this court's convoluted standard.
1: Yeah, because Bubba's not coming out saying we're going to get them. I don't. Maybe that's coming. I don't know. Now I know the last time they expanded the Voting Rights Act was 1982.
2: Yes.
1: And the idea was is that you made discrimination illegal. Is discrimination now legal?
2: So what was amended in 1982 specifically? This is where you had the idea of intent versus impact. And so up until that time, it was like, all right, if you prove racial intent and how lines are being drawn, then okay, then, you know, we can move forward with a case. Well, it's hard to prove intent when people are purposely hiding the ball. When we know what the impact is, when you see that, you know, before you had Black representation and you see afterwards you no longer have Black representation, that goes to the impact of, okay, there's something wrong in the way this map is drawn. If all of a sudden we go from 3 out of 8 seats having Black representatives to now it's 0 out of 8 seats, we need to, you know, figure out what's going on here. Yeah. So in 1982, the change was to actually look at the impact.
1: Yeah, no. And so let me ask you this, because, you know, you can read the news, you can listen to what you just said and what you walk through, and it sounds hopeless. It sounds like we should all be, you know, burying our heads into the covers and you know, in great despair. You know, I had someone recently go, you know, how do you get up, you know, and think about something positive for the future? how can I look at all of this stuff and go, you know, tomorrow is going to be better? Because that's pretty much my mantra. Tomorrow is going to be better. We'll get through today. Tomorrow is going to be better. Can you pull me back from the edge of despair? Can you pull me back from the abyss going, look, the powers to be have the control of the pen to craft districts however they want. I mean, Tennessee and I guess Louisiana are now looking at mid-decade redistricting. Will it be election-to-election decade redistricting at some point? Pull me back from the despair. What do we do? Because I got to tell you, I'm not seeing quite yet the anger, or maybe it's out there, but help me here.
2: Now, Rick, before I pull you back from the edge, I think I need to make you a little bit more upset. Can I have a moment to make you a little bit more upset?
1: No, I don't know that you can do it. Maybe try me.
2: Okay. So even outside of the changes that have happened now with the VRA, there's other attacks on voting that's also happening now too. Like Florida just passed this version of the SAVE Act, which will require additional documentation for voter registration, AKA show your papers. That's going into effect January 1. Or Mississippi has passed the SHIELD Act, which stands for the Safeguard Honest Integrity in Elections for Lasting Democracy Act, right? That sounds really good. But let me tell you all the bad stuff that it does. It requires documentary proof of citizenship to register and expands verification checks that can remove voters from rolls if their documentation is missing or incomplete. This goes into effect in 2027. And I just want to tell you and your viewers this thing. Both sets of my grandparents, their names and spellings on their birth certificates were different than other government issued documents later in life. Like one of my paternal grandfather, last name Carruthers with two R's, that's how he was born. When he moved from the South to the North and he registered with civil service, they dropped one of the R's because they felt like it.
1: Oops.
2: Right? So that means under Mississippi's law, he would not be able to register to vote.
1: And you know, the thing is, and I've witnessed this, you know, here in my state of Pennsylvania. I was at the DMV recently, and there was a woman trying to get a driver's license with the Real ID Act, a little sticker on it. And she, you know, she got married in Utah and divorced in this place and then remarried over here. And she had all of this paper and none of it matched. And this poor woman spent weeks trying to hunt down, right? And she kept coming back and I understand we need to know who people are, but there's a point at which you go, you're deliberately making the bar so high that people like her are going to give up, because ultimately I think that's what she just did, because they've made it so difficult to me. And then the next step here for me is where I get a little conspiratorial. They do this so things are difficult, so that when they break out the V chip and they say, well, you won't need papers, we'll just chip you at birth, so that we know who you are all the time. And those little scanners we're putting on the side of the road to check your license plate, well, those just scan your chip. We're heading into this really dystopian period that scares my sci-fi mind to death.
2: So I won't go fully down the path of sci-fi, but as you mentioned Utah just passed some stuff, South Dakota, New Hampshire. But here's the thing, because I think it is time to pull us back, right? You talk about sci-fi. I want to talk about Afrofuturism, because Afrofuturism, if you're a sci-fi fan, really brings in hope. And this is the hope that we should have. We should have that we understand that after the Civil War, during Reconstruction, all of a sudden, those formerly enslaved Black folks in this country, they started to take political office, they started to register the vote, and they were voting. And we started to see representation. And then you had, during post-Reconstruction, all of a sudden you had a pullback, and that pullback brought in so much discrimination. It included the Black Codes, which was the precursor to Jim Crow. That's when Jim Crow was ushered in, like post-1883. But between the end of the Civil War up until 1883, you had public accommodations laws, you've had fair housing type laws, you had election laws, all of those things to make sure everyone in our society actually had the real opportunity to participate in society. Once the Supreme Court started to pull stuff back, once you had the rise of Jim Crow, it took us up until the Civil Rights Movement to have change. But guess what? I don't think any of us are willing to wait 80, 90 years to correct this. And so there are things that you can do. There's things that your listeners and viewers can do where they can stand up in this moment, because we're not going to take this, because we understand what this country looks like when it's recognized as a multicultural democracy. We understand what it looks like when you actually have representation. We understand when you bring everyone to the table, you can actually have good, rational ideas to make this country better for all. And we had a taste of that.
1: Right.
2: Because we had a taste of that, we're not willing to go back. So there are things that people can do now.
1: So we're reliving history. And as I've been saying, you know, our my Republican friends are trying to eviscerate and undo the 20th century and all the progress and take us back to the good old days of the 1800s and 1900s. So what do we do? I mean, you know, the reality is what has history taught us? And then what should people...

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0: Kegra. In the morning. Now, here's David Waldman.
2: Hey, good morning, everybody. How you doing? It is Friday, May 8th, 2026. The last show that we plan to bring you from the road, though, as it turns out, we'll be hitting the road again on Tuesday, but just for the day. No plans yet on exactly how I'm going to handle that one, but after 4 weeks on the road, bringing you a new show every weekday, well, we may have to let that one slip just a little bit, but don't think about that. Think about this. We got a show that is, travelogue heavy, I think, but we save that for the end. So if you're here for the politics, you can get right to it pretty much. And I don't know, I think everybody's been enjoying the travelogue. We just have a lot to say because we're coming to the end of the trip. We have landed in St. Louis, although I think that some of the discussion today was taped while we were driving, so maybe some of it is will take you back in time slightly. But it's been a great pleasure. We wrap up plenty at the end, too. I think we can probably get right to the day's stories, much of which, thanks again, provided by Scott, keeping me up to date when it's difficult to keep up with news while driving and on the road and peering at the news through blue sky. And we only get a very certain limited slice of things. So thanks to Scott for keeping us up to date. And thanks to Scott for putting up with this weird system of sending him pre-taped shows and a bunch of links. And he hasn't missed yet in putting up all those fantastic summaries for you. So I really appreciate it because that's something I absolutely couldn't have done. Get the show done, yes. Get the summary done. That's always been a problem for me. All right. And come Monday, we should be back at the desk and under regular order, as they say in congressional procedure. And we'll have to see whether our in-house editor remembers how to edit this thing after 4 weeks off from that particular task. All right, that's it. Let's get it rolling and enjoy today's show. Here's some news out of Florida, where you'll never believe it. Ron DeSantis has been suckered and revealed to be an idiot, although this time alongside his federal partners, who also are suckers and idiots. Federal and state officials discuss closing Florida's alligator Alcatraz. Everyone remembers the beautiful alligator Alcatraz. It's going to be the solution to everything. And less than a year later, we're ready to close it. Why? The immigrant detention center in the Everglades, which Governor Ron DeSantis, a Republican, they do helpfully point out, opened last July, and maybe too expensive to keep operating. So huge win for the why don't you just ists in America, who, by the way, why don't you just put in a businessman in the White House, then he won't make dumb decisions like spending $500 million to open a tent city jail in the Everglades and close it 10 months later. But, oh, too late. I guess maybe why don't you just put a businessman in the White House is actually a super dumb idea, especially if the businessman you put in there has failed at every business that he's ever operated, except for the ones where he gets paid to lease his name to someone else's operating business. That seems to work just fine. All right, Patricia Matzi and Hamid Aliaziz are the reporters on this for the New York Times, reporting from Miami, Florida, and may I say, screw you, Florida, is in talks with the Trump administration to shut down a high-profile immigration detention center that opened last summer in the Everglades and has cost the state, FU, Florida, cost the state hundreds of millions of dollars to operate, according to a federal official, a former Immigration and Customs Enforcement official, and a person close to the administration of Governor Meatball Ron DeSantis. The shutdown talks are preliminary, the people said, but officials at the Department of Homeland Security have concluded that it is too effing expensive, I would say. I added the effing part. Too expensive to keep operating the center, known as Alligator Alcatraz, Homeland Security officials have also come to consider the center ineffective. The federal officials said all three people spoke on condition of anonymity to discuss internal talks, because they are, of course, revealing the truth about this stupid boondoggle, and the orange moron won't have any of that. The DeSantis administration, the pale white round meatball moron, has been spending more than $1 million a day to run the center. Why is Florida spending more than $1 million a day running a federal detention center? Oh, wait till you find out. Now, it's in a swampy, isolated area between Miami and Naples. Some private vendors hired by the state to operate it have been struggling to front costs, according to the person close to the DeSantis administration. So, in other words, the DeSantis administration immediately found out, oh my God, we can't pay for this. We're going to put it on our vendors. You pay, and we'll pay you back when we get paid back by the federal government. And guess what's not happening? The Department of Homeland Security did not respond to a request for comment. Neither did the Florida Division of Emergency Management, which operates the center, nor Mr. Meatball's office. Meatball Ron DeSantis, a Republican, has repeatedly called the Everglades Detention Center a success, saying it has helped the Trump administration by providing more beds to house federal detainees. He has also said that the facility was intended to be temporary. So, I mean, come on. $1 million a day of temporary, insanity. But the center's shutdown would be hailed by immigration lawyers, activists, and many detainees and their families as a huge win. Critics have denounced what they describe as unsanitary and inhumane conditions at the center since it opened 10 months ago. State officials have consistently dismissed such descriptions as false. When they weren't dismissing them as false, they were saying, oh, well, they're actually good because we're punishing these immigrants for the crime of wanting to come to the United States and live here and make a living among us. Oh, no. As of last month, the center held nearly 1,400 detainees, all of them men, according to ICE data. The agency classified about two-thirds of the detainees in the center, which it calls Florida Soft-Sided Facility South, as non-criminal. So once again, oh, we're going to round up the criminals. All right, we'll just round up anybody we find. I like that name, the Soft-Sided Facility. That means if you take a knife or fork out of the dining facility, you can cut the side of the tent open and escape. Mr. DeSantis has said from the start that the federal government would pay back the state for operating the center. Wow, Meatball Ron, you really know how to run a government. Oh, don't worry, they'll pay us back. And which administration was going to pay you back? The Trump administration? When have you ever heard of a Trump anything paying anybody what they owe them? Oh my God. But of course, you know, he's stuck. He can't do anything but take the deal, because if he doesn't, Meatball Ron, he's so terrible. He's been treating us horribly, actually, and then people will try to assassinate him. Mr. DeSantis has said from the start that the federal government would pay back the state for operating the center, but Florida, and may I say again, F Florida, has yet to receive the $608 million in federal reimbursements that it requested. Please, sir, may I owe you some more? They've requested to run the center for about a year. The money was held up in part by the partial shutdown of the Department of Homeland Security, also Trump's fault, that ended last Thursday. It is unclear why the reimbursement continues to be delayed. It isn't unclear why. Donald Trump is in charge and probably is enjoying sticking it to Meatball Ron one more time. The center became the nation's first state-run facility to hold federal immigration detainees last July, as Florida pushed the boundaries of aggressive enforcement under President Trump's immigration crackdown. Its remote location and brazen name, wow, so brazen to call it Alligator Alcatraz, brazen, everybody. Well, it gained international notoriety before any detainees arrived, and then it cost them over $500 million. At the time, Mr. Trump and Kristi Noem, then the Homeland Security Secretary, toured the center with Meatball DeSantis and Florida's Attorney General, Meatball James Utmeyer. I have no name for him. Uter, I guess, and the meatball. Other states later opened immigration detention centers of their own. Like, these idiots. Wait, they just lost $500 million. We should lose $500 million. All right, let's start. Well, they opened their own, though the one in the Everglades stood out as particularly unforgiving, given that the site essentially consisted of tents. So, by the way, do you think any of these guys would have believed it if you said, this is going to cost you $600 million, and you're just lighting it on fire? What are you doing? No, how could it possibly cost that much money? It's a bunch of tents. What is it's a tent, Michael. What could it cost? $10? Right? No. $608 billion and counting. Why don't you just do tents? Mr. Utmeyer, a Republican, Mr. DeSantis' former chief of staff, had pushed to build the center at the old training airport despite the lack of existing infrastructure. Why don't you just build it here? Well, because there's no water, there's no electricity. Well, we're just going to put tents up. There's no tent poles, there's no nothing. Oh, what do you know? It costs money to do anything, especially where there is nothing. Both men argued that it was crucial for the center to be in a remote location, saying that the inhospitable conditions would prompt unauthorized immigrants to think twice about staying in the United States and risking arrest. They're already thinking about that. But the location made it much more expensive to build and run. And honestly, anybody who really does business would have been able to tell you from the start that this was the case. But there were so many vendors willing to lose money up front. There are still a lot of people who believe somehow that, like, Donald Trump will make good on everything because he's rich. What does he care? He could throw money around left and right and never miss it. And one, it's not his money. Two, it was never true. Three, you know, what, had you asked them ever before? Ask them if they thought the Biden administration would be prompt in paying them back when he ran the federal government. No, of course not. Bureaucracy would never, yeah, it'll always get in the way. Vendors had to truck in things like, oh, I don't know, what did they build this thing out of? Tents. Yeah, that's right. Well, why don't we just build it out of tents? Okay, are there naturally occurring tents in the area that we can just harvest from the sawgrass? No. Yeah, well, then you're going to have to truck them in there. Yeah, that's right. So just put them on a truck. You rent the U-Haul and bring them in there. All right, I mean, you're going to need like 1,000 of those trucks, and they're going to drive there on what? Exactly. Roads, man. Yeah. Do you have any? Oh, man, why didn't I think of this stuff? I think there's probably some roads, but vendors had to truck in things like tents, power generators, and trailers for staff members to live in. We'll put them out in tents. Fuck them. They all, who cares if they're good? I'm glad it doesn't have air conditioning. I'm glad they'll suffocate inside a 150-degree tent. Yeah? What about the people who work there? Well, they, you know, at least they get to go home at night. No, it's like 100 miles to anywhere. They're going to have to live there. We're going to have to bring in air-conditioned trailers for them to live in. Why didn't I ever think of any of this stuff? Oh, because you're not actually a businessman. That's why, you meatball idiot. Vendors had to truck in.
3: Why build?
2: Hold on. Why build? That's right. The answers were in Back to School 150 years ago. Thank you, Rodney Dangerfield. That's true. That's how we've used that a lot, too. Oh, man. They also, of course, what else did they do? By the way, I love logistics. I'm not good at it, but I love logistics. I'm always amazed, like, God, what are the things you don't think of? And that's the reason why don't you justism is not a valid system of government. There's almost always a reason why they don't just do it the way you, sports radio call-in guy, think they should be doing it. And the answer is because you don't know how anything works, and you'll end up costing yourself $500 million doing this. So, after all that, put them in tents. Where are we going to get the tents? Bring them in trucks. Where are we going to get the trucks? I don't know. What are the trucks going to drive on? I don't know. Where are the people who going to work here going to live? I don't know. Where are the people who work here and live here going to put their sewage? Where are they going to bring their garbage? Oh, my God. We're now spending money driving trucks full of shit out of there. Can you believe this?
3: Well, why don't you just dump it in the Everglades?
2: I mean, they probably did want to do that, too. And the maybe the federal government or even the state government actually said, this is like the Everglades is a major environmental tourist attraction. We can't just dump all the waste into the, although that would certainly have occurred to Donald Trump and probably to Meatball Ron, too. But you're now paying truck in the tents, truck in food and water for the people who work there to eat and drink, and then when they turn it into feces, put it on more trucks and truck it out and dump it somewhere else. Every single aspect of this thing was a disaster in the making, and a real business person, a real logistics person would have known, seen it, told them, why don't you just build in the middle of nowhere? Because it's the middle of nowhere. Why isn't anything built in the middle of nowhere? Why isn't there a gleaming casino in the middle of nowhere? Because there's no infrastructure. It costs too much money. Fine, it costs too much money to make people comfortable, but can we make people miserable? You can, but you're going to be living in their shit unless you do something about it, which they didn't. A lawyer for two detainees said in a federal court filing last month that guards beat and pepper sprayed the men after detainees protested that their access to a phone inside the center had been cut off. Amazing that they got a phone at all. As part of a sworn declaration, the lawyer submitted a photo of one of the detainees with a black eye. Also last month, the federal appeals court upheld an earlier decision to block a lower court's order that the center dismantle operations because it had not conducted an environmental review required under federal law. Oh, bureaucratic red tape. The environmental review, of course, would have told you, yeah, you're going to have to do something with all the waste. What are you going to do? Oh, so I know those things are red tape and they just make everything more expensive. They do. They make them about twice as expensive, as opposed to ending up being 10 times more expensive because you didn't do any of the planning and you just thought, I don't know, God will take the shit away. I don't think so. All right. Well, at any rate, a panel from the 11th Circuit Court of Appeals found that the center was not under federal control, because they never paid for it, I guess, and thus was not subject to the environmental review, which I'm sure they thought of as a big victory until they found out later it cost us 10 times more to operate the place and we're not getting paid. A landing strip allows flights to arrive at and take off from the Everglades Center, though it is unclear how frequently detainees have been moved in or out. At least some of the center's detainees have been flown to larger federal detention centers in Louisiana and Texas, often as a final stop before they are deported. So that's the end of the story. But as you can see, it has pissed me off a little bit. And it's amazing, though, to watch Florida lose all this money and all of this to go so wrong because nobody knew anything and nobody would even allow themselves to ask somebody who did know, because expertise is anathema to this administration, both in Florida and federally. If you know what you're doing, geek, nerd, moron, we hate you for knowing what you're doing. We're going to do it our way. And who cares about all the bureaucracy? And now it costs 10 times as much, and they're not getting their money, and they're getting screwed, and so are the vendors who paid to build the place on the promise of being reimbursed by Florida, which did that on the promise of being reimbursed by the federal government. And wow, none of that's happening. And the whole place is a disaster, and they're closing it. Fantastic work. The United States, just to tie this to the Iran situation, where we're now watching ourselves go to war with Iran and come out worse in a worse strategic position than before the war, and with Iran coming out in a stronger strategic position than before the war, I just wanted to mention a throwback. The United States is now the one being run by a coalition provisional authority with perhaps even younger people in charge. The only difference is they're dumber and meaner than the CPA kids. And it's happening to us, not them. Thanks, Republican Party. They always ran on the proposition that America was a hellhole, although I guess the idea was, and we'll fix it. What we didn't know is, and we'll make it worse, was the actual outcome. Wait a minute. Yes, we did know that.
3: right, Scott has sent me this gem from the blog Joe My God. You remember them, longtime denizens of the Netroots community. Man, I hope it pays off after this headline. Maybe I'll just stop after the headline. Trump claims he had, quote, military force Apple to stop his iPhone from auto-correcting Melania's name to Melody. I'm going to send the armed forces to force it. I don't know why they do it. Look, I've had problems with iPhone and its autocorrect, too. I never once thought of military intervention to force Apple to do. And, of course, neither did Trump once think of using military force to do that. I can't even imagine what he actually, what he thinks he did. The Independent, that's the UK outlet, reports, and I guess, I don't know whether anybody else is reporting it, but the President Donald Trump says the military helped him stop autocorrect from changing wife Melania's name to in his Truth Social posts. At an event for military mothers alongside the First Lady, I guess that's what they did. Who fixed it? Nobody fixed it. Or maybe he had a staffer fix it. Maybe it never was happening in the first place. I don't know. But because he was at a military mother's event, fine, the military helped me do it. If he had been a firefighter's event, I had the fire department fix it. Sure. Anyway, at an event for military mothers alongside the First Lady, the Commander-in-Chief was referencing a woman named Melody Wolf when her name took him off on a narrative tangent. I do believe that. I love the name Melody because for a long time, you know, they have spell correct and word correct on these crazy machines that we use to put out truths. Or they used to be called tweets. And every time I wrote Melania, it would correct to Melody, Trump said. Sometimes I wouldn't proofread it, oh, you think? And I'd say, and I would get just absolute decimated. That's not even, okay. I got that corrected eventually. You know who corrected? Do you know who corrected? You do now. The military. I said, come here, you've got to correct this. You're killing me. Well, that's the job for the military. You're killing me. All right, sir. No. I want you to kill the Apple people. ABC News reports Trump appeared to imply that Defense Secretary Pete Hegseth may have acquired some extra bravery from drink during the assassination attempt against him at last month's White House Correspondents' Dinner. I don't even know how we got to this. Is this different? Is this just a news roundup? Okay, I thought this was going to be... Well, we'll see. Because no mention of forcing Apple to do anything yet. I don't know. So what happened here? And by the way, now everybody who was at the dinner has converted it into an assassination attempt against them as well, I guess. Anyway, addressing Hegseth's third wife, Jennifer Hegseth. Who's speaking here? Trump? Okay. Addressing Hegseth's third wife, Jennifer, he said the Pentagon boss had been, quote, standing on the top of a table at the dinner when everybody else was under the damn table. And is that supposed to mean he was drunk and on the table? I thought that was supposed to mean he was brave, like he was going to get up and fight the guy who wasn't in the room or even on the same floor. That's pretty funny, too. There's a guy on another floor who has a gun, but he's been tackled already. Climb on a table. That's the answer. President Trump also thanked the First Lady for the, quote, amazing job you've done and boasted about her Amazon-funded documentary, Melania, or Melody, as they call it. I was told you could spell it either way. She did a little movie. It became the number one movie. Now, you know, and I can't do it because if I did, they would be all over. It wasn't number one. It was number two. It was number five. So I can't. I have to be very, very careful with it, he said. And everybody said, that's fine, Dad. Put your diaper back on. It's time to go to, you know, all right, whatever. No one knows what he's saying. I just read it. I have no idea what he's talking about. If Biden had gotten the Pentagon to make Apple undo spell checking of someone's name, the GOP hearings would still be happening, Joe reminds us. I don't know what to tell you. I guess here's some video of it. But so it really happened. And then a couple comments on it, like, you know, whatever. I guess that's it. I don't know. The rest of this is Joe My God compiling different ASIN clips of Trump giving these comments and then other people laughing about those comments and saying how dumb they are. But, I mean, I don't know. I guess you should take a look. Anyway, I guess now that's all there needs to be. It's on the record that some news outlets are pretty sure he's saying that he thinks he used the military to force Apple to stop autocorrect from changing Melania's name. I don't know whether that's happened for everybody. It doesn't matter. There was no use of the military. Apple didn't do anything. I don't know what he's talking about. Maybe he's trying to tell a joke. That's the best I could do for you. I don't know. The headline was funny. Here's another one that Scott sent me. I'm not

0: was arrested on an indecent exposure charge hours later. I mean, they're separate events, but, you know, whatever. John Andrew Spillman, 33, was arrested in Miami after deputies allegedly found him naked and masturbating in a sixth-floor hallway of the DoubleTree Hotel. I mean,
1: really?
0: I can't believe, I mean, of all floors, the sixth floor, that's not the naked masturbation floor. What's wrong with you? Sixth floor hallway of the DoubleTree by Hilton. You're welcome, Hilton. Miami Airport and Convention Center. I also love those long hotel names we now are dealing with. The DoubleTree by Hilton, Miami Airport and Convention Center, and Sixth Floor Masturbation Festival. According to an arrest affidavit seen by The Guardian, a woman told Miami-Dade deputies that Spillman followed her from the lobby. Of course, he's got to make it dangerous for someone else, prompting her and others to rush into their room in fear of their lives. Oh, they could have shot him. That would have been okay. The woman and hotel security told police they saw Spillman masturbating next to her room. Spillman, who was off duty at the time, thankfully, had earlier, if you're doing that at the presidential event, scanning the crowd and pull your pants down, there's definitely an issue. But at least he waited until he got to the sixth floor. He worked an external security screening detail at the PGA golf tournament at Trump National Doral, which the president attended, the Miami Herald reports. Spillman is based in Washington, D.C., but he was in the Miami area to provide security at the event. Great job. The officer who joined the Secret Service in 2019 was charged with indecent exposure and jailed with a bond set at $1,000, reports the New York Times. And really, make it $1 million. Like, that guy's supposed to be trustworthy. The alleged conduct is unacceptable and stands in stark contrast to the professionalism, I think that's fair to say, and integrity that I demand of our personnel, Richard McCauley, chief of the U.S. Secret Service Police, said in a statement to CNBC. This agency takes these matters with the utmost seriousness. Consequently, the individual has been placed on administrative leave pending the results of this criminal matter and a complete and thorough internal investigation. Okay, I just wanted to tell you what was going on over there at the DoubleTree by Hilton. I'm sure Hilton was really happy about that one. You'll never believe it, everybody. John Roberts has a SAB. And here's why. Scott has sent me this piece from the AP. Chief Justice John Roberts says Supreme Court is not political. Lindsay Whitehurst agreed to write that down and allow that to be her headline, even though I suspect she knew that the Chief Justice was wrong about that. It is datelined Hershey, Pennsylvania, so there's at least that. You know, if you have to swallow this line of garbage, you can at least go and get yourself a chocolate bar afterwards. Supreme Court justices are not political actors, Chief Justice John Roberts said Wednesday, in Hershey, I guess, insisting unpopular court decisions are based solely on the law. Armando, what do you think about that? Okay, right, exactly. I think, at a very basic level, people think we're making policy decisions. We're saying we think this is how things should be, as opposed to what the law provides, he said. I think they view us as purely political actors, which I don't think is an accurate understanding of what we do. And thank you for telling me what you think. I mean, you're wrong, and that happens, but that's it. His remarks to a conference of judges and lawyers from the 3rd U.S. Circuit in Pennsylvania, Hershey, I guess, specifically, came at a time of low public confidence in the court, and about a week after the court handed down a decision that hollowed out the Voting Rights Act, which is part of the reason people do think you're political actors. The high court struck down a majority black congressional district in Louisiana that was already having its elections. And for everybody else, whenever Democrats want that kind of relief, they say 6 months is too close to an election to actually award it to you, finding that it was an unconstitutional gerrymander based on race. The decision weakened the civil rights era law that has increased minority representation in Congress, and it opened the door for more redistricting across the country that could aid Republican efforts to control the House. In recent years, the conservative majority, pop-up decided to get in the way,

0: In recent years, the conservative majority court has also handed down landmark rulings overturning the constitutional right to abortion, expanding gun rights, and ending affirmative action in higher education. Roberts didn't reference any specific decisions in his remarks, but said the court is, quote, simply not part of the political process. Opinions, he said, are based on the Constitution, though he acknowledged disagreement with some outcomes. One thing we have to do is make decisions that are unpopular, he said. You don't have to, but they do. Criticism, he said, should focus on rulings rather than personal attacks. They do. He condemned the targeting of lower court judges, a sentiment he's repeated amid rising threats to the judiciary. That's not appropriate, and it can lead to very serious problems, he said. High-profile criticism of judges in personal terms has come from Republican President Donald Trump, who also targeted Roberts and other justices who voted against him in the opinion that struck down tariffs the president levied under an emergency powers law. Anyway, short and sweet there, but it might make a good introduction to this piece from Josh Marshall over at TPM. Are Democrats warming to reforming the Supreme Court? Are they warming to reforming? Not in the Encino we know, but elsewhere perhaps, yes. Which is good news. Yesterday, Laura Egan, who authors the Bulwark's newsletter about Democrats, sent out a newsletter edition entitled Get Ready for the Dem Court Expansion Litmus Test. Egan tends to be fairly dismissive of Democrats' intentions with a kind of mainstream media vibe. Today, Chief Justice John Roberts is complaining that the public is misinformed, thinking that the Supreme Court is made up of corrupt political actors. As I've written repeatedly, there are deep inertia pools of opposition to Supreme Court reform. It's a much heavier, though just as critical, lift than contesting the gerrymandering wars or abolishing the filibuster. But these and other hints show that a movement and a coherent push are beginning to take shape. Calling something a litmus test is always a bit of a dig. It suggests not a reasoned political demand, but a kind of unthinking, unreasoned box-checking, groupthink. But a central point for the Trump opposition to embrace is to speak with actions and political power, rather than allowing elite gatekeepers to divert them into debates about propriety or semantics. So yes, call it a litmus test, or really whatever you want. No Democrat should get elected to any federal office without a credible plan to reform the Supreme Court and rid it of its corruption, along with the willingness to enact such a plan. Importantly, this is a cause that any and every Democratic voter can help advance with their actions at town halls, in conversations with elected officials, in small donor giving, on social media. You don't need to be in a position to pass laws yourself. You don't need to write six-figure checks. You can simply add to the chorus of Democratic opinion and become part of convincing the people in office that it's the only way forward and the only way for them to stay in office. It's already starting to happen. It turns out the depths of the court's corruption provide powerful motivation and encouragement. And here I wanted to compare that to the fight for filibuster reform. Although we never achieved in its entirety the elimination of the filibuster, that was a very strong motivator in our own work and something that brought people to our side, part of the old inside-outside coalition or inside-outside strategy, where we spoke to people who were on the outside with the rest of us, saying this is how you should be addressing people who are on the inside, and letting them know that Supreme Court reform in this case, or filibuster reform in that case, was a necessity. It had to happen because anything you wanted to happen, no matter what it was that you were pushing for, it couldn't happen unless either the filibuster was out of the way or the Supreme Court had been reformed. We, at the time, said we were breaking down the silos, and we actually lobbied the lobbyists. We spoke to them as often as we spoke to people in the Senate about filibuster reform, letting them know that whatever your agenda may be, it's all in jeopardy as long as it can be destroyed or blocked by the filibuster. Similarly, same thing is happening here, exact same dynamic. Anything you want to see done, no matter what you achieve legislatively, it's all in danger if the Supreme Court is unchecked in its ability to reverse legislation Democrats want and uphold legislation Republicans want. So I would suggest the same strategy. Josh continues here, as for Roberts, in advance of actual reform, the next best thing is making the threat or reality of accountability hit home for the authors of the corruption. So it should hearten you every time the Chief Justice has a wine fest like this. He hears you. The Supreme Court descended to this level of corruption because of a total lack of accountability. Checks and balances are at the heart of the American system. Opposing centers of power and paths for political accountability are built into the system. There are complex reasons why there's so comparatively little of that for the federal judiciary generally and the high court specifically. They're mostly centered on the perception that the judiciary is the weakest branch and thus least in need of protection against. Because of that, the first big abuses of power went unanswered. That only increased the appetite for greater abuses of power. There was no counterforce, no threat of accountability to keep the appetite to abuse the court's power in check. It's an interesting thought, as along the way I was reading it and thinking maybe part of the reason for the lack of pushback was also the continuing assumption, even as we became less and less convinced of that assumption, that the court didn't engage in this kind of activity. They really were, for better or for worse, trying to interpret the law fairly and objectively, and you might just lose a case now and again, even if you didn't think that was particularly sensible, but that has pretty quickly disappeared. But this is another interesting explanation for the lack of pushback. Any institution is susceptible to individual bad actors. The institution itself becomes corrupt when individual acts of corruption become commonplace, accepted, and open. The current Supreme Court is like a municipal government which has gone from individual officials taking the occasional bribe to one in which bribery is pervasive and public when they are openly solicited and accepted. I don't think you really have to engage in simile for that. I mean, that is what's happening. Occasionally there are instances in which you think that members of the Supreme Court are taking the occasional bribe, but now it's become pervasive. Even if it's not the bribery per se that's pervasive, but rather the corruption in the methodology in deciding the cases. But the corruption is there too. I mean, I don't know if everybody's taking bribes on the level of Clarence Thomas, but how many of them really have to be doing that? Like right now, more than 10% of the court is just openly taking bribes, and that's just if you count Thomas. As I wrote last week, I think we've gone past the point where the threat of accountability can restrain this court's corruption. That might have worked in 2012, or perhaps as late as the late teens. I think that window is closed. But we still shouldn't see a bright line between the credible threat of reform and a thorough house cleaning taking place. It is critically important that Democrats be building court reforming majorities in 2026 and have it be a major part of legislative action in the next Congress, even if actual reform is basically impossible with a Republican president in place. The threat of accountability shapes behavior. Ideally, that threat would spur members of the court to curtail their corrupt actions, generating a kind of race to 2029 in which members of the corrupt majority tried to deprive the reform movement of oxygen by making less reform necessary. There is historical precedent for this, I'll add, and you probably even remember it. If you have a pretty good memory for your high school history class and the things you got taught, and you know, maybe the few things that stuck with you because they were slogans, maybe this one stuck with you too, but a switch in time saves nine. You remember that? You're nodding, right? Okay. How about you at home? Are you nodding? Start nodding. A switch in time saves nine. Of course, the play on a stitch in time saves nine. What was that about? That was FDR's court packing proposal, which is, of course, what most people are talking about attempting now. But it It never went through. He didn't change the size of the Supreme Court. He couldn't change it anyway. It would have to be a congressional action. But he didn't push for it. He didn't have to push for it because the threat of it changed behavior on the Supreme Court. You may remember the story that they began evaluating his New Deal policies, which previously they had been striking down left and right as overreach and unconstitutional, and they suddenly became more comfortable with the programs that New Deal Democrats were putting forward and legislating, and then, therefore, the change of the number of Supreme Court members from 9 to something else became unnecessary. The switch, meaning at least one of the members of the court, and I think if I remembered the lesson a little bit better, I would remember who it was, but some of the justices who were voting with a conservative majority to strike down New Deal policies changed their mind. The switch, just in time to save a court of 9. So it's not unprecedented in the least. Back to his writing about it, is that likely? Can the problem be solved without changes to the structure, membership, and size of the court? I doubt it. But this is the kind of thing you allow to play out. Have multiple paths to achieving the goal. The point is that the threat of accountability and reform creates incremental steps toward achieving the goal, not only in building consensus and power to enact reform, but in curtailing corrupt behavior. It's not a binary either-or. One more point about that switch in time saves 9 thing. I guess because it never happened, some people take away from that lesson about court packing that the idea or the concept only that court packing is bad. FDR tried to do it, people freaked out about it, and in the end he didn't do it. And that's the lesson that Republicans are trying to say everyone should have drawn from that episode. But the real lesson is that they were looking to get constitutional clearance for their policies, and they got it through the threat of court packing. Did they have to go through with that threat? No, they didn't. So do you know that court packing is bad? No, you don't. No one has ever done it. Someone threatened it and then backed off from that threat, not because the world realized how bad court packing was, but because the threat was rendered unnecessary. It was rendered moot when the switch, whatever that may have been, actually happened. The key point, Josh continues, is that democratic self-government in the United States is simply not possible with this level of corruption so deeply embedded into the architecture of the federal government. You can't have meaningful elections if the consequences of elections are routinely tossed out by what amounts to an unaccountable guardian council controlled by one political party. All true. You can't, not only can you not have meaningful elections, you can't meaningfully enact policy. You can't make laws and depend on them standing when there's a court that can simply erase them without bothering to explain their logic to you. So a very good parallel to the filibuster reform fight in that whatever it is, whatever you want, whatever you're interested in, you can't have it until this happens. And also another opportunity to remind people that the lesson of court packing was not that court packing is bad. It was that it scares people, and it should scare people. Them, not you. Here's a follow-up on the Rudy Giuliani story. Lisa Needham wrote this up at Daily Coast. Rudy Giuliani wants free health care for himself, of course. A Thursday, May 7th piece being brought to you this Friday morning. Former New York City Mayor Rudy Giuliani's health is improving. Ah, well. But he's still the same horrible, grasping, avaricious person he's always been. So I guess that's something. Giuliani was diagnosed with pneumonia and initially needed to be intubated, but now he's breathing on his own. But as is inevitably the case with Giuliani, there's much more to the story, and it's very stupid. According to Giuliani's lawyer, this illness happened because he was exposed to toxins during the aftermath and cleanup of 9/11. Everything is 9/11 with Giuliani. Therefore, he needs free medical care from the federal government. Remember, of course, Rudy Giuliani's thing was noun verb 9/11. That was the old joke about how he was campaigning for president. Sure, Giuliani already has Medicare, which means we're already paying for his health care, but what if we got to pay twice? The belief that he's entitled to this care is especially gross given how he draped himself in the mantle of the hero of 9/11. Remember how much he loved being America's mayor? But for all his posturing, when he came to actually protecting the health of workers at Ground Zero, Giuliani prioritized reopening the financial district. Besides being cavalier about toxins, Giuliani even tried to cap New York City's liability payouts at a paltry $350 million. Per his spokesperson, Giuliani now has, quote, restrictive airway disease from 9/11. Or maybe it's from smoking, which Rudy loves so much that he decided Florida should be his primary residence because he can smoke there. This may not actually be about getting free medical care, though you know Giuliani wouldn't turn that down. If he gets approval for health care funding, then he could also seek compensation from the 9/11 Victims Fund. Well, it's worth a shot, right? He already tried and failed to file bankruptcy, and he refused to surrender his assets to the Georgia election workers he defamed, but he boasted that in a confidential settlement with the plaintiffs, he got to retain his New York co-op, Florida condo, and all of his personal belongings. The Florida condo alone is worth $3.5 million, and he later sold his New York co-op for $4.95 million. We all get that in the era of endless grift, a $3.5 million condo may feel impossibly paltry, but it's not. Giuliani is sitting on a multi-million dollar home that he got to keep despite owing nearly $150 million. Seems like he should have enough money to pay for his own damn health care. Well, it's a good point, even if it is bad news. We can always hope that the medical saga ends soon. I think that's a reasonable platform on which we can all agree. We'll all have different interpretations of how we get there, and that's all. I'm just trying to find common ground. All right, we are now approaching St. Louis, passing under the highway, signs indicating that we'll be in the city limits shortly. It's been another long day of driving, having left Broken Arrow, Oklahoma in the morning, but we made some interesting stops along the way, including a random stop just to break up the drive and touch ground in Kansas. We weren't necessarily planning, we were hoping to drive through as many states as possible. Weren't sure whether we would get to Kansas or not, but we were so close to the Kansas border at that point and on our drive to Missouri that it made sense to do a little diversion. We briefly considered the options on how to get into and out of Arkansas as well, but Arkansas involved a multi-hour diversion, and we just couldn't make it happen at this point, although at one point we had considered possibly moving on to Hot Springs and making our way back home that way. We are instead on our way up to St. Louis, and you can jump into Kansas way down in the southeastern corner. So we did. And we landed in Galena, Kansas, which at first we just stopped at a local park on the outskirts of town, right by a nice little river. There were a lot of birds out. Spotted a little green heron hunkered down at the edge of the river just waiting on some fish. It was actually a fairly rich diversity of birds there, although geographically and everything else, we're kind of getting back. We're not yet east of the Mississippi, but things are becoming more familiar in terms of the landscape and the birds, etc. It's not that every single species of bird you hear everywhere is brand new to you because you haven't been doing any birding in the West, but there's still a few others and a few different birds in different stages of migration, etc. Very nice little place, and we got back on the road and we were headed off to or toward St. Louis again. When, on a whim, as I sometimes do in these little towns, I wondered whether any any movies or television shows had ever been filmed there. And the bet was, yeah, probably not. Zero being filmed in Galena, Kansas. And I guess it's still true. Nothing was ever filmed in Galena, Kansas. But as it turns out, Galena is said to be the inspiration for the setting of the Pixar film Cars, set in the fictional Radiator Springs, but the Radiator Springs was in Kansas, which they must have mentioned in the movie, but I just didn't pick up on that. And the scenery, the geographical scenery, is much more New Mexico, Canyonland, than I would have thought of for Kansas, and it is in fact not the geography of Kansas, but the setting of the town was apparently the inspiration for the styling of Radiator Springs, and you can kind of see it, but they're playing up the whole angle, and they've got models of the different car characters dispersed around town, and you can drive through and go down the main street, and it's sort of reminiscent of the movie. I think I'll have to take another look to be sure, but we took a couple of photos, obliged a few other tourists who were asking us to take their photos, and we traded, so lots of stuff there, and, you know, fun, and kind of, we've seen the movie probably, I don't know, we've probably seen it 10 plus times, because our kids were of that age that you would play it on the traveling DVD player in the backseat of the minivan endlessly wherever you were going. And then we got familiar with the story. And it's a good one. And we'll watch it on TV ourselves. The kids don't have to be around. The kids are, you know, in their 20s. They walk by and I'm sure wonder, why are my parents watching this cartoon movie? But anyway, we're fans of it. So it was fun and cool to see. And, you know, a little curio shop along the way where we met some interesting characters, I guess. It was a TMI situation all around. The proprietor of the store was mostly telling other people in the store, but then when they got tired of it and walked away, he told you, it looked like, when it was your turn to get rung up.
1: All I wanted to do was give him $5 for a magnet and go. And,
0: yeah.
1: But instead, now I know all about his divorce.
0: Yeah, so we heard all about that and who his ex-wife was with now. And it was supposed to be a story of why the giant figurine that he had built outside the store to resemble the old school roadside giant advertising things, giants, essentially, giant people, looked like him. And I mean, the answer is, if I made it to look like me, but that's the short answer. The long answer is that his ex-wife once called him a narcissist, and this is the short version of the long story, believe me, once called him a narcissist, and so just to show her, I guess, that he is one, and that didn't bother him, because why would it bother a narcissist, he built this gigantic thing. And it's a funny story and all, but boy, it was a little bit too much information. We learned the nickname he has for the guy who, you know, we don't want to get too far into it, right? The nickname he has for the guy who ran off with his, they didn't run anywhere, I guess. I don't know. Anyway, let's see, we ran into that, and then there was a little kid there with his family, couple of kids there with their family, and they were waiting
1: to
0: go.
1: Multiple visitors, though, they had.
0: Yeah. Oh, it was busy.
1: All full of dollars. They'd been there before.
0: Oh, yes. The one other couple was there. Yeah. That's right.
1: I think they were together. I'm not sure.
0: Oh, okay. Well, good. They deserve each other. I don't know. Yeah, one couple, like maybe the grandparents and all this, were there. You know, visitors come, and he had a map. You could put a pin in where you're from. And all that. It was a world map, lots of international visitors. I guess they love the movie Cars, too. And they also, people would, what, put their names on a dollar bill and stick it to the wall. Mm-hmm. And then, I guess, over the years, there's lots of dollars on there, which he must at some point be thinking, why don't I just take these dollars? But anyway, it's part of the decor. And I guess, every once in a while, I guess he paints over them. And then more people put dollars up. Anyway, this couple had come back and said, we put a dollar, I got pictures of ourselves pinning a dollar to the wall 3 years ago, but we can't find the dollar. So maybe some of those dollars just do come down and go on the cash register. But he said he maybe got painted over. Anyway, it was very interesting. The other group there, or the same group, had a couple of kids with them. And kids being kids, well, let's see. One of them says, this was the other TMI. I have a question.
2: Yes,
0: the guy. All right. He says, can I use your restroom? Again. I think he said again.
1: I think he said, can I use your restroom?
0: Right, and then the other guy said, yeah, you just went. I think maybe his parents said, you just went, or he said, you just went. And he says, this kid's like 8, 9,
1: perhaps 10. I think he might have actually been a little older.
0: Maybe
1: 10.
0: Yeah, and he goes, yeah, but now I have to go number 2 to everybody. And of course, the guy's like, you're going to stink up my bathroom. And anyway, he says, you know, well, okay, go ahead. Just make sure you flush.
1: You know, there's a really nice bathroom place across the street.
0: He tried to send him across the street. That's true. And he says, at least make sure you flush. And the kid was indignant. Of course I'm going to flush. But after announcing to everybody, and now I have to go number 2. Great. And I don't know. There was that. One of the other kids said, you opened your purse.
1: I opened my wallet to get the $5 bill out. And I'm pretty sure I dropped this quarter. But the kid picked it up and said, it's mine now.
0: Yeah.
1: And his dad said, hey, did you drop to his son? Hey, son, did you drop a quarter? And he's like, well, if it's not yours, it's mine now.
0: Right.
1: And I'm like, well, that's fine. You can have it.
0: It was something.
1: It was something.
0: Yeah, I thought you said that the father, brought the whole thing up. Hey, son, you dropped a quarter.
1: Yes, the dad said it first.
0: Yeah, right. And then, the son's like, hey, dad, I don't have a quarter, but I do now. Anyway, we were kind enough to let them have the quarter. I guess it could have been his quarter. He wasn't doing anything but standing around waiting for his younger brother to go number 2. So I don't know how we dropped it. Anyway.
1: He was like, I don't know, 14 maybe.
0: Yeah. That was pretty rude. Honestly, he did really say it to you kind of mean, but all right, whatever.
1: Yeah.
0: So, anywho.
1: Snarky.
0: Yeah, it was a little bit of a change of pace for the small town things, as that we've come to expect. So that was our story in Galena, Kansas. Then we got back on the road, and since we were aiming this direction anyway, I got a tip from Scott in the morning of as we were departing for a lunch spot. And I wasn't sure whether the stars were going to align and we were going to arrive at the right time. We didn't arrive at the right time. But any time is the right time, I guess, going to Lambert's Cafe. This is there's got 3 locations, 2 of which are in...
1: There's the arch.
0: Oh, okay. Ooh, well, hang on a second. Time out, everybody. I'm going to take a photo. So, Lambert's Cafe has 3 locations. I don't know which one is the original, and Scott encouraged me to see if I could find the original, but the only one that was really within striking distance for us was in Ozark, Missouri. And so we set course for there, not quite knowing what to expect, but reading the reviews along the way. And, I mean, the first thing you notice on their webpage that Scott sent me to is their logo and motto, I guess, that Lambert's Cafe is the home of the throwed rolls. Right, the improper grammar and everything. Throwed, where I would say thrown rolls. This is throwed rolls, and I guess that's an intentional colloquialism. Well, it is what it sounds like, or it is what it sounds like it's trying to sound like, I guess. They throw rolls. Now, why do they throw rolls? So the story is, now, although this place was founded in the 1940s, late 40s, I think, since about 1981, if I read correctly and remember it correctly, the tradition has been that they will, in fact, throw their dinner rolls to you. Why do they do that? The story is that sometime in 1981, one of the founders or the kids of the founders who were running the place at the time, whatever, serving so many guests that the place was so crowded he couldn't make his way to their table promptly enough to bring them some of their fantastic dinner rolls. And I'm learning as we drive along historic Route 66 and other, the updated highways that have replaced it. Of course, we're not entirely on 66, which is almost impossible to do, even if you try. But I guess all along 66, I don't know, dinner rolls are a thing for these guys, that like the yeast rolls that they serve is, I don't know, it's a big deal. Every restaurant has got to have them, and they all compete for who's got the best ones. So there, they have these enormous dinner rolls that I would say are like somewhere between baseball and softball sized. They're big. They're good. They're very good as yeast rolls go, and I enjoyed them. But really, the fun part was them throwing them. So the story is that he couldn't make his way to the table promptly enough, and the customer just said, "Throw them to me," and he did. And then that was it. The gimmick was born, and now everybody goes there, and it's a huge thing to have the rolls thrown at you. So now it's a whole gimmick, and everybody wants to have all the rolls thrown to them, and that's basically the only way you can get the rolls, although I suspect they will hand them to you if they want to. And, of course, I read a couple of reviews online where people claimed, oh, this is the worst place because they threw the roll and they hit my son in the head, or they knocked over his drink and he was soaked and they didn't even offer to help and they laughed at him and we had to leave the restaurant. And my son was soaked and boo-hoo. And, well, anyway, now, one, I understand. I don't know how you knock over a drink with. I mean, you can if you really chuck these rolls really hard. But in our experience, they had a wonderful tosser, I guess, which if you're listening in the UK, you probably don't really think of it the same way. But a great roll distribution agent, I guess we could call them. Who, made a point of tossing them just the right, just so to the young kids so they would have a chance to catch them. But they just roll out a big cart. Anyway, so the gimmick really worked and we really enjoyed ourselves. And they roll out a big cart full of these yeast buns and just shout out. It reminded me a lot of Bucky's when they do that thing. Hey, fresh brisket on the board, like that. Which all the Buc-ee's fans enjoy, although I understand Buc-ee's is not a particularly progressive company, and maybe we should be spending less time there. Sigh, everything is being ruined by idiots. Anyway, so out comes the cart full of yeast rolls, and they say, "Put your hands up for hot rolls. Who wants hot rolls?" And if you raise your hand and wave that direction, they will. In fact, toss a roll in your direction. Now, we got seated down the main aisle, so for us to get rolls was a gentle underhanded toss as he passed by. There are other seats that the cart doesn't go near, and the throw has to be more deliberate. And I suppose, I wonder whether you can request seating in one of the rows where you really have to get a good toss from the roll guy in order to get your bread. Anyway, I know our older son and your in-house editor would love this place. Fried chicken, unlimited bread, and they throw it at you. I think he would think that was a lot of fun. So what else about Lambert's? They have the cart full of rolls, and they throw it at everybody. By the way, yeah, right, in all the reviews, there were people saying that they, there were a couple complaints. Or I read online, too. On a story about them that they've been sued once or twice where people are like, "You hit me in the eye," or whatever it was. I don't remember whether I mentioned that or not, but they do continue to throw the rolls and, probably with a little training, everything will be fine. But there was that one complaint about somebody having their drink knocked over by the roll and they were soaked, right? So not until we got our drinks did we come to understand what this is about. They served drinks, soft drinks, in what have to be like, 32-ounce mugs.
1: That might be bigger.
0: Maybe bigger, yeah. Like, they were comically large, like the oversized coffee mugs that people make, travel mugs that have like, 30, 40, 50 ounces. They were selling some souvenir mugs in the gift shop that were like 54-ounce mugs. I think they might have been a little bigger than that. It was huge. They offer refills. I don't know why, but I mean, they do. So that was like the signal that the food portions were going to be huge. And they were. Like I said, these rolls are like baseball to softball size. And you had the fried chicken and it was the wing you had. You were like, this wing is the size of a thigh, right? Mutant chicken. So they gave you a breast, a thigh, and a wing. Is that right?
1: A breast, a leg, and a wing.
0: Oh, okay. Anyway, it was just, there was this huge amount. So we walked out with the breast is intact. Mm-hmm. And something else in that box, too.
2: I think. Anyway, everybody leaves with leftover boxes. I ate my whole thing, but I ate a sandwich, but I had a JLT. Jowls, lettuce and tomato, hog jowls, which I've been, my younger son has, you know, acclimated me to this. I think at one point we must have gone to a Korean barbecue restaurant and they had the different cuts of meat and he's like, oh, you want the beef cheeks? You remember that? Right. And you're like, beef cheeks? That sounds like something you yell at somebody passing a construction site. Hey, beef cheeks! Anyway, don't do that. That's sexist and you should never do it. Anyway, so pork jowls I've heard of before, but I guess I thought that was some sort of weird inferior cut, like, you know, like pig's feet, pickled pig's feet, but it's not. It's basically the best bacon you ever had, I would say. Having seen a lot of places incorporate pork belly into their foods, this is the next big thing, I would think. Although I imagine Lambert's does it as old-fashioned. Anyway, it's just like a huge, huge piece of bacon. And they put like 16 on this thing. This is two slices of Texas toast, which, as you know, is pretty big, right? And lettuce and tomato. And then this pile of hog jowls as bacon on top, and the pile of jowls dwarfs this Texas toast. There was no way to eat it without just squashing it down. You can't get it into your mouth. I ate it as two separate open-faced sandwiches, the only way I could get it in. The other piece of bread, the top piece of bread being a slice, a leaf of lettuce, and barely could I get that into my mouth. But when I did, I didn't stop. It was really good. And I didn't think that would travel as well as the chicken, so I just stuffed the whole damn thing in there. But I did give away some of the bacon. Anyway, I told Scott about that one. Yeah, I mean, it was fantastic. I really haven't had anything better. And I've had the brown sugar, crystallized sugar bacon with the deviled eggs at, what's that place's name? They make it too, but I was thinking of the one in Reston. I can't remember.
1: Oh, Jackson's.
2: Jackson's, that's it. So a good food recommendation there. Jackson's, I think Armando met me for lunch at Jackson's once in Reston. So memory lane there. Anyway, this was probably the best bacon I ever had. And it's not even bacon, so there you go. But it was fantastic and I couldn't stop eating it. And Scott told me, oh, well, you know, you ate the hog jowls. You got more to repent for, I guess, come Yom Kippur. Right. But I believe God was eating there, him too. And he was having the hog jowls because, you know, I don't know, they're that good. And also God can get away with anything. And, you know, and we don't gender God anymore. Okay. Anyway, the food was fantastic. I highly recommend it. Scott made a great call there. I guess he stopped there once. I don't know whether he said it was by accident. Not really by accident. He had a tip too, but he didn't expect to find himself in Missouri, I guess, which is always, you know, possible. Who really expects it? Spanish Inquisition and being in Missouri. We planned to be here, but he gave us that tip and it was fantastic. Thanks a lot, Scott. Thank you to everybody at Lambert's. It was amazing. I don't know. I guess it's one of those restaurants where you read about people's reviews and they're like, I go here every time, or I can't wait to go back. Yeah, sure. I would go back for sure. It was fantastic. And I mean, I hope you're starving, but they sent everybody home with boxes. That's the thing. And I think they would just stick as many rolls as you could fit into your box in there. All right.
1: What do they call them?
2: The pass arounds. There are side dishes. Each meal comes with a side dish. Like mine came with one, hers came with two. And the side dishes are crazy. And you, I think you bumped it up to like the deluxe side dishes, having the baked apples. And I had some candied yams, which were regular.
1: Standard sides and standard sizes.
2: Yeah.
1: Versus everything else.
2: Yes. Right. Oh, yeah, that's right. They didn't just give you a giant dinner plate full of sides. But they also had these pass-arounds, which, let's see, I saw fried okra, black-eyed peas. That's the kind of place this is. What else?
1: Macaroni
2: and tomatoes. And when people say macaroni and, I switch off. But it was tomatoes. Sweet. kind of sweetish stewed. Yeah, right. Not tomato sauce, tomatoes. So it was very
1: half tomato, stewed tomatoes, half sauce.
2: Yeah.
1: It was a little saucy.
2: So it was very, the two was very good. And then, oh, right, the fried potatoes. So they were like, like sliced rounds, like potatoes we might make for au gratin. But
1: kind of like
2: with
1: a breakfast potato.
2: Yeah,
1: kind of thing.
2: Not cubed like home fries. And not shredded like hash browns, but sliced like, again, like you were going to make potatoes au gratin. But they put, and then some onions in there, and then they fried it. It must have griddle fried it. It was great. And the guy who was giving them out was, you want any fried potatoes or fried taters? And you took some. And then he said, do you want some too? And I said, I'll eat some of hers. And he said, yeah, we'll see. And he knew. And sure enough, when he came around, I thought, okay. I actually didn't want more the second time he came around, but I was like, okay, I'll have a little bit. And he, you know, gave me a giant pile of them. And yeah, anyway, so that's cool. Pass arounds. Everybody gets those. They just walk around with them. And anytime you want them, they'll put them on a plate. About every 5 minutes, rolls come out. I don't know, maybe a little longer than that. And yeah, and then they start tossing the rolls again. And the temptation to fill up on bread is enormous, but that's why everybody's taking this stuff home. So, great place to go. Ozark, Missouri was the location we went to. There's two other locations, one also in Missouri and one in Arkansas, which is quite some distance from the other two, I think. But the other assumption that they make at the one in Ozark, anyway, is that anybody who is there is either on their way to or from Branson, Missouri. And not everybody has heard of or understands Branson, Missouri either. I don't know. I only know it from pop culture references and then the movie She's Out of My League, where the whole family was dragging him to Branson and they all had the Branson-bound matching sweatshirts. Anyway, all I know about Branson is this is so East Coast. Like, I believe I saw a report on Branson on 60 Minutes one day. And, yeah, I did, I think. Anyway, so it's one part Myrtle Beach, one part, I don't know, Disneyland. And my mom had a description of it after looking it up online. She did not know about Branson. Disneyland, Myrtle Beach, Vegas, a little bit of Vegas, I guess. I was heavy on the Myrtle Beach. I think this is you will find Dolly Parton Dinner Theater, I believe, at Branson, Missouri, that kind of stuff. But you'll find that in Myrtle Beach, too. And anyway, it sounds like it could actually be kind of fun in a weird kind of a way, but it's very definitely geared differently than East Coast, West Coast entertainment. And everybody was headed to, this was the stop when you're going to Branson. And as we were walking out looking for, to wait, make our way into the trading post, i.e. gift shop, they have a desk there, like a concierge desk, which I guess helps you arrange stuff for outings and excursions and tickets for Branson. So they just, as we were walking out, you folks headed to Branson? No. And what?
1: Well, that's what I say.
2: Yeah, right. Bye. Well, that's Deadwood. Well, bye. I got nothing to say to you if you're not heading to Branson. Were you just in Branson? No. You know, like, what's Branson? I knew what Branson was, but no, we're going home. We're going east. I'm like, oh, yeah. Your home is east. That's why you don't know that you should be going to Branson. One day. Maybe. We'll return and hit Branson. What else? Let's see. Then, of course, was the drive on our way to St. Louis when the roadside billboards, very much like, nobody does the old Burma shave anymore, really, that sort of thing. But they do south of the border, around us, on your way to through the Carolinas, you'll hit south of the border at the border of North and South Carolina. And for 100 miles approaching south of the border in either direction, there are billboards enticing you to stop. And it's meant to make the kids say, we got to stop. Candy, popcorn, toys, whatever. And then just the anticipation of getting into South Carolina. So everybody is feeling like they're ready for a stop. Although if you've ever stopped there once, you just kind of don't want to necessarily do it again. Same thing going on here. Now Buc-ee's has that going on. 100 miles to the next Buc-ee's, they start doing the same thing. And then they stretch into St. Louis, and they knew exactly what they were doing, and they just went with it anyway. I guess it's a big candy shop, fireworks place, rest stop, restaurants, whatever. And it's called after the planet. If you are British, Uranus, right? But urine, that's funny too. Don't think you get away clean on that. But here in the United States, of course, Uranus. And they knew exactly what they were doing. What do they have in Uranus? Fudge. They have a fudge factory. End of advertising the, Uranus Fudge Factory, 20 miles, whatever.
1: Oh, my God. Do you know why they call it that?
2: Why?
1: Because it's in Uranus,
2: Missouri. Well, sure. In Uranus, Missouri. Yes. Well, okay. That makes some sense. I just wouldn't have named my town that. Or maybe they named the town that after they established the candy place. I don't know. Whatever it is. But it's, they had every excuse to do this stuff. Now, they have, let's see. We passed a sign that was like Uranus Fudge Factory. There was one that said, there was a dinosaur. Like, and it was, we're having big fun in Uranus. Oh, come on. And what else was there? There were one or two more that I think I snapped some pictures of and sent to the kids because my kids are 20. Don't call the authorities. But it was very funny. And then I was thinking, they missed the opportunity, Ellen. What do they do when you go to South Carolina, right? And there's, 10 miles, 5 miles, 2 miles, 3 miles. Well, 3, then 2 miles to south of the border. And then you pass south of the border. Mm-hmm. They say, you missed it. So pass south of the border. Turn back now. They missed the chance to say, where's Uranus? Look behind you. And I can't believe that they didn't use that one. And I'm very sad now. And I'm going to have to call them and make that suggestion. So that was the entertainment for the day. Once we got back on the road,
1: and the town is because it's a unincorporated tourist attraction.
2: Okay,
1: but cited as roughly 25 residents live there.
2: There are 25 people in Uranus, and that's something you might want to keep to yourself. So it's, oh, here we go. Let's see. Visit Uranus on a historic Route 66. That was a good one. Yeah, then Uranus Fudge Factory and 81 miles to Big Fun in Uranus. and Explore Uranus as well. This is another of the offerings. So there's something for everyone, something for kids of all ages. And just so long as you can keep it together for the really young ones. I don't know. It was a day's entertainment and certainly good travelogue material. Since then, we've made it all the way to St. Louis. We have checked into the hotel. We searched around a little bit looking for some place that would let us park our precious cargo in a parking garage and keep it secured so that we didn't have to drag everything into the hotel room. And then we thought, maybe we could pay a little extra and get a hotel room with a view of the arch itself. And there were a couple around town. And guess what? We hit the jackpot with this one. We are in the Hyatt Regency. Is that right?
1: Yep.
2: And usually they're a little on the high side for...
1: Chris is the restaurant.
2: Yeah, right. Hotel. Exactly. Well, I guess it's not high tourist season yet, and the room wasn't booked. And so they let it go for a more reasonable price than you would expect. We got a 16th floor room.
1: Corner.
2: And so, yeah, it's a corner. There is a wedding going on. There's an Indian wedding going on here this weekend. The valets were telling us that they've booked 500 rooms, which means there's more than that here for one thing. But 500 rooms for a big wedding. I wish we were going to be hanging around for the wedding, but I think it's Friday night. We have rolled in here on Thursday. So by the time you hear this, we will have rolled out and crossed the river, or we'll probably be, actually by the time you hear this, we'll be on a riverboat cruise tour and then heading up to the top of the arch. But this room is just, it's like the last hotel room between the city and the park. There is whatever, you know, highway here is in between us, but, you know, they go underneath an overpass, and that's our footpath to the visitor center, and we're just looking out the window, and there's the arch, and it's lit up and intimidating, and we're going to go up to the top of that thing, and it's making me nervous, even though we were just up in the Space Needle, which is even higher. But
1: there are 910 guest rooms here, more than half.
2: Wow. Yeah. Well, you know, I have heard and seen that they go hard at Indian weddings, and I think they go on for a while. And as you know, you can play a whole soccer game in the middle of them and come back, and no one notices you're gone. That's the God's honest truth. I saw it in a movie. So that'll wrap up today's show. I'm going to do just a little bit extra for the closing for today. But Friday is our last show, usually during the week. Our tour continues. We don't expect to be home until Sunday. So we'll be out and about running around and looking at things and taking pictures and getting lost Friday, Saturday, Sunday. From St. Louis on to, well, we'll pass through Illinois looking to stop maybe at Garden of the Gods, which I don't know anything about, but it's a bunch of rocks, as I understand it. But, I mean, so is the Grand Canyon, if that means anything. And then where? On to Louisville, Kentucky. So collect another state. And from Louisville to West Virginia, probably Charleston, West Virginia, maybe the New River Gorge National Park. I've been rafting there. You haven't been there. It's river, rocks, you know, but good ones. That's why it's a national park. And then from there, do we make it home at that point? Yeah, okay. So, but interestingly, we will probably roll straight past the college boy who will be done with exams, I think, but we have no room in the car for him, so we can't pick him up. We got to go home and then turn around and go get him. So that probably would either happen Monday or Tuesday. I'm lobbying for Tuesday because guess what? Now that will probably take me off the air. I don't think I will spend Monday pre-recording for Tuesday, but I don't know. But I don't want to get in the way of having a conversation with Greg on Monday. So anyway, we'll figure that out. We'll wing it, but that's what we'll be doing. And this has been a tremendous success, I think, so far. The trip has been fantastic. The fact that I could actually keep all of you company with new material and not have you waiting for us or listening to reruns until we got back, that was really great because it was touch and go, I think, in the planning for a while. And I believe you actually considered, could I go on this trip by myself? And that would not, I hope, have been as much fun. I mean, I hope it would have been fun for you, but I don't want to be counted out of the next trip. But normally, look, let's be honest, you guys are fans of the show and you listen because you love hearing that much political discussion. That is not the case for everybody. If it was, we would be, first of all, we'd be on television or much better funded or whatever and have a million listeners.
1: You know what it is? They love hearing you for 2 hours a day.
2: Yeah, that's true.
1: Not there's all of us,
2: right,
1: only have 2 hours a day.
2: Right. That is true. That's the problem. And also, I guess the real thing that worried me a little bit was you were saying, now on this trip, I don't want you to talk to me about politics the whole time. But we figured out, if I'm not talking to you and I have headphones on and I don't expect you to chime in, I no longer have the headphones going. But if you're not required to be engaged, that's a much different story. When I'm telling you, I need you, I want to talk to you about what Trump is doing. No, don't. I want to talk near you about what Trump is doing. That's fine. It's like listening to the radio when you're driving. The host on the radio doesn't know if you're answering him. It doesn't matter. So that made it work. It was pretty good. I talked as much about politics as I was capable of doing in that time. I got it all out of my head. You didn't have to answer unless you wanted to. And then everybody loved hearing you answer. So that was very helpful, I think. That's what the takeaway from the show, plus, from the trip, plus the tax deduction thing, which we totally have to work on. And I need to see more and go back to places that I didn't have enough time for. But this was kind of cool. I liked just moving on every day and knowing that I couldn't see everything and that I might have to come back. And the question is, will we have the stamina to do it? I don't know. I see we've met a lot of retired people doing this, but doing it for, you know,

0: crazy, take 2 weeks, stay longer, take a month, cross the country. Rare opportunity. I don't know that that everybody has that chance. I would have said right at the outset, I said, we don't really have this chance. We should not be doing this. But, you know, I don't know. You gotta wing it sometimes. So we're glad we could take all of you with us. And I'll be talking about it forever, beginning Monday.
1: And make sure to write your congressperson and representatives about the national parks issue.
0: Like Mike said.
1: That Mike, thank you, because I couldn't remember who it was. That is the one story that you read that really resonated with me.
0: Yeah, that was the first one. So, I got to speak to this.
1: Yeah. So make sure you all do that.
0: Right.
1: Because these parks are amazing. Don't let the government fuck them up.
0: Right, exactly. And you know that's Trump's aim. If it's going to make you sad, he wants to do it. That's really all that drives him. There was that one observation, I think, the day we were talking about being in the Grand Canyon and hearing all the foreign languages being spoken on the rim walk and saying, I don't understand it. Republicans... like, just don't want to share anything with anybody, and they don't understand why anybody who isn't them would like anything. I don't know what it is, but here I was like, this is such a huge source of pride as an American that everybody wants to be here. Why are you going to ruin it? Not only prohibiting, you know, if he could, he'd be prohibiting foreigners from going there. It's secret. You know, the Forbidden City, only for Americans, and then only Republicans at that. But, yeah, I don't know. So two things. Write your representatives about preserving them, and write down each day what you did so that you remember. We already are thinking about things that we did go there. Or what was the name of that place? Who is it that we met in Chicago, in... you know, in Wisconsin Dells. What was the name of the restaurant we went to and tried the cheese curds for the first time? I don't remember. We went to Culver's. And there's a Culver's here, by the way. The food firsts we were talking about too, right?
1: The guy at the hotel asked me yesterday, what foods did we eat for the first time? And I had to think about it. I'm like, what did we eat for the first time?
0: Yeah, the cheese curds was the first one that we said, you know, we're here to eat cheese curds. And then in Santa Fe, we had stuffed sopapillas, which I think I mentioned. Now, we've had sopapillas as a dessert at our, you know, favorite Mexican restaurant at home. But Mexican food is very different. New Mexican, obviously, different. And at home, Mexican food is really Tex-Mex, I guess, and it's different. And so the sopapillas are these great, you know, fried dough things, which we had for dessert. They sprinkle them in sugar, cinnamon, pour honey on them, and eat them. And I thought, stuffed with, like, meat and savory, actually pretty good, no doubt about that, but I've never seen it offered as a dish before.
1: And then we also had the conveyor belt sushi
0: right.
1: for the first time.
0: With Matthew Rigdon in L.A. So that was a cool thing. I mean, you know, we all kind of agreed, like, it's not the best sushi, but it's the best conveyor belt I ever ate off of. Right. So that was cool. And it wasn't just the conveyor belt. They also had this little robot-y thing up top. Well, one robot that would bring drinks, apparently. I don't think I saw that bring us drinks, but... robots bringing you food is always a disaster. But the other one was like they have a chute, you know, that goes
1: like a separate conveyor that shoots right to your table.
0: Yeah, when you order something in it, like a pneumatic tube, but with food in it, and comes to your table. And that was cool. And it took us about a week to finish eating the mochi that we bought at the famous mochi shop,
1: right.
0: Which, had I remembered to write down what's the name, I'll look it up. All these things you want to remember. So bring a pen. And if you don't have to use a pen to write your members of Congress, you can. It might be more impactful, but write them and tell them, I haven't had a chance to go to all the national parks yet. Don't you get in my way or you'll be sorry. But don't write 86 on it because then they'll actually arrest you for it.
1: Told that guy with his grandson.
0: Oh, yeah. I bet he was a conservative, too.
1: I bet he was.
0: Oh, we stayed in – there's a new hotel chain to me –

0: We stated, I have never seen one of these Drury, yeah. D-R-U-R-Y hotels, but they're a big chain, and they're all over here. So I stayed at my first Drury the other day in, where were we? Before Broken Arrow, but after Santa Fe?
1: No, not too.
0: Amarillo. Yeah, we were in Amarillo when we stayed in there in the Drury Hotel, and I'm a Drury member now because you get like $5 off you sign up. So we did that, and here's what I have to tell you about the Drury Hotel. Oops. Well, guess what? I went on so long, I ran out of battery, and I did not mean to go on that long. I meant to do a couple minutes of just remembrances on our way out the door for today. But I need to tell you about the Drury. We were the youngest patrons of the Drury, minus the grandchildren that were with the various grandparents we ran into. And we met a guy, you know, who told us the same thing. He was headed somewhere else. He's from Galveston.
1: Right.
0: And it was hot, and they left, and they were going to visit to Colorado into the snow, the big snowstorm. But he proceeded to tell us that he's on a mission. He is taking his grandchildren to every national park in the country.
1: Grandson.
0: Yeah, the granddaughter, no. He left her at home. No, I don't know. He didn't say it. I know. Taking his grandson to every national park. And they had been to, I think he said 39 of them. And there are 63, we now know. And now, I don't know whether he knows it. He seems like a national park expert. So that's a great goal, one. And I'll bet that, well, initially, I bet the grandson's still at an age where he appreciates it. Although maybe as a teenager, he'll be like, Grandpa, I don't want to go to any more national parks. But make him go anyway. It's a tremendous achievement. Having looked over the list, there is one of them is in American Samoa. Good luck. And there's a couple in Hawaii, several. Alaska has 25,000 of them. Every place in Alaska is a national park. They have more than half a dozen, I believe. And you could do it. But, I mean, he seems to be going kind of overland, right, driving. So the Hawaii ones, Virgin Islands has got one. We've been.
1: Yes, that's checked off.
0: And it was the site while we were there of a No Kings rally. St. John, Virgin Islands. And so anyway, the point is you should all do the same. We should have told that guy. He guaranteed that is a conservative voter.
1: I would agree.
0: Yeah, and that would have made the elevator ride very unpleasant. No, Trump is making them better. All right, whatever.
1: You just say, yeah, you know, it's really too bad. You can't have your grandson see him while he can because, you know.
0: Yeah, I hope you've been to Glacier because you're going to miss that one if you don't go in the next 5 months. So it'll melt, and you'll be sorry. No, that's a hoax. You know, I don't know. He might have agreed, for all I know. And for all I know, he's a stalwart progressive Democratic state senator from Galveston. Anyway, I gotta get out of here before we run out of batteries again. I found the limits today of the nickel-cadmium batteries, and we stopped. And thankfully, we bought this fantastic one that also can run on alkaline batteries, but you have to put it on a different setting. That's all. That's it. I swear to God. Maybe, though, we'll do our usual 20 seconds just to say goodbye after the music stops or starts again, and then it won't be so weird.
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0: That is it for today, and I'm sure that was more than enough for you for today. And that's it for the trip. Friday is our last regularly scheduled show for the big four-week road trip. We will be back at the desk and see you there on Monday.

0: You're listening to the American Democracy Minute, keeping your government by and for the people. The U.S. Supreme Court all but eliminated remaining Voting Rights Act protections for minority voters in its Louisiana versus Calais decision April 29th. By striking down Louisiana's two majority-minority voting districts, such districts face elimination nationwide, resulting in fewer minorities elected for federal, state, and local government. Louisiana's population is 33% African American, but as of 2022, in only one congressional district out of six, could black voters have a realistic chance of electing a candidate of their choice. Litigation resulted in state legislators creating a second majority-minority congressional district. White voters appealed, saying they had been discriminated against under the Equal Protection Clause of the 14th Amendment. The conservative majority agreed with the white voters, abandoning 60 years of court precedent and reaffirmations of VRA Section 2's protections by Congress. Despite America's discriminatory history, the court said states may not use a race-conscious approach to redistricting, and maps must be race-neutral. As Justice Elena Kagan wrote in her dissent, quote, "Today's decision renders Section 2 all but a dead letter. There are currently 148 majority-minority U.S. House districts in 28 states, and it's unclear how many could change before the midterms." We've linked the opinion at AmericanDemocracyMinute.org. I'm Brian Beal.
1: The hugely popular prediction market site called Polymarket is based overseas, specifically in Panama. And being based there means all the bets on the site on things like elections, wars, and assassinations are outside the reach of U.S. regulators. NPR's Bobby Allen looked into what Polymarket's Panama headquarters is all about and joins us now. Hi, Bobby.
2: Hey, Elsa.
1: Okay, to make sure we all start this conversation with everyone on the same page, just briefly tell us, what is Polymarket?
2: Sure. Polymarket is a prediction market site where you can bet on military strikes, what politicians say, you know, what may happen in the next YouTube video from Mr. Beast, really anything happening on or offline. The possibilities are endless. And what really distinguishes Polymarket from the other prediction market sites out there is it's not regulated by the federal government. And as you mentioned, it is based in Panama. But this industry, which is very similar to gambling, has absolutely thrived in recent years. And Polymarket's main competitor, Kalshi, and it are advertising aggressively in dozens of American cities. And Elsa, this is despite a wave of lawsuits all around the country over whether this industry should exist at all.
1: Yeah. Okay. So explain, why is Polymarket based in Panama?
2: Yeah, well, the short answer is the Biden administration shut Polymarket down in the U.S. and it went overseas. Regulators at the time said Polymarket was operating without a federal license, and it to this day remains banned for Americans. But it is possible to access it by using what's known as a virtual private network, right? A VPN that hides where you're based. Mm-hmm. And in Trump's second term, Polymarket has just absolutely exploded in growth. But does not have to follow any U.S. rules or regulations.
1: That's right. Okay, so tell us what you've learned so far about Polymarket's presence in Panama.
2: Yeah, I always hear, you know, this Panama-based company. And I decided just to start digging into it. I pulled Polymarket's Panamanian government paperwork. I found an address it was claiming was its headquarters. And then I got on the phone and called up Panama City reporter Eliana Morales Gill, and she agreed to go over to the address and check it out. And she went and saw a gleaming skyscraper in an upscale commercial district of the city. She went to the 21st floor, and it was a law firm in a largely, mostly empty room. Huh. A worker popped out and said, we've never heard of Polymarket. The company isn't based here. She said the lawyer listed on the paperwork as the agent of Polymarket was not there either.
1: This is very mysterious. So what has Polymarket had to say about all this?
2: Yeah, Polymarket would not comment, so I kept digging in further and further and found that, you know, Polymarket wasn't alone in terms of setting up shop here. I found 15 other crypto companies also claiming this as their home base. And I found some court records showing that the now disgraced crypto billionaire Sam Bankman-Fried had actually done business with this law firm. The firm would not return our request for comment, Elsa, but Bankman-Fried, as most of us know, is now serving a 25-year prison sentence for wire fraud and other charges.
1: Right, the plot thickens. Okay, is there something special about this one law office in Panama that might make it popular with all these crypto companies?
2: Yeah, well, none of the companies would explain why they are using this address as their corporate office, but I did speak to several lawyers who practice in Panama, and they described why American companies set up there kind of generally. For one, there are tax benefits. There's no income tax on foreign work, no capital gains tax on investments. But the other big advantage is legal. Court orders or judgments from non-Panamanian courts can be really hard to enforce, so Panama can basically be something of a legal shield for companies like Polymarket.
1: And real quick, what do you think all of this tells us about Polymarket's future?
2: The company has big ambitions. The Trump administration is really promoting this industry and is taking a hands-off approach. Not only that, Elsa, but President Trump's son, Donald Trump Jr., is an investor and advisor to Polymarket. But if Polymarket wants to return to the U.S., they'll have to make some major changes, like stopping bets on things like war and assassination, for instance. Those things would be illegal under U.S. commodities law.
1: That is NPR's Bobby Allen. Thank you, Bobby.
2: Thank you, Elsa.
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4: It's Thursday, May 7, 2026.
5: Some meteorologists are predicting a super El Nino later this year, meaning a higher chance of drought and damage to food crops.
6: Forecasters warn the coming El Nino could be the most powerful El Nino in a century.
7: Energy supply is just falling short.
6: U.S. electric grid regulator issues rare warning about data centers overtaxing the grid. 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
6: And I'm Desi Doyen.
4: Stand by for 6 minutes of independent green news, politics, analysis, and snarky comment.
8: It's already May. Are we getting a house on the shore this summer? Or are we going to really splurge and get a whole tank of gas?
4: I can't afford either. I'm staying home. This is your Green News Report. Okay, Desi Doyen, so much for that house on the shore this summer, eh?
6: Yes, I guess so. Yeah. As the global energy supply shock caused by Donald Trump's war on Iran drags on, this week the nation's top electric grid authority, the North American Electric Reliability Corporation, issued a rare level 3 alert, the highest level, warning that the proliferation of data centers across the country is straining the national electric grid, posing, quote, immediate risks and reliability concerns.
4: Wow, we better start ignoring that immediately.
6: The council ordered grid operators to take specific steps now to address the rise in grid instability caused by data centers that are creating the conditions for widespread blackouts and could lead to rate hikes for consumers.
4: Will lead to rate hikes for consumers.
6: Buckle up. Forecasters warn that the brewing El Nino in the Pacific Ocean could equal the strongest El Nino ever recorded back in 1877. That El Nino brought widespread drought, monsoon failure, and global food crises across Asia, Africa, and South America. El Ninos release a tremendous amount of excess ocean heat into the atmosphere. That boosts global temperatures, bringing severe storms, increased flood risks, longer, more intense heat waves, droughts, and fires.
4: You are just nothing but good news today.
6: In not great news as well.
4: Oh, great.
6: In elections this week, voters in a red Ohio county narrowly upheld a controversial ban on utility-scale solar and wind projects.
4: Really?
6: Campaign filings show that organizations that were advocating to keep the solar ban in place were funded by pro-fossil fuel groups.
4: Go figure.
6: Under the pretense of protecting farmland. But farmers say that renewables are a financial lifeline that helps them to stay on their land.
4: Yeah, but sorry, farmers, you can't have it. It's banned. That's nuts.
6: Yes, it is. And worse, On the federal level, in a significant escalation of Donald Trump's irrational war on cheap, clean wind energy, the New York Times reports that the Trump administration has halted nearly all onshore wind development across the U.S., citing vague, unspecified national security concerns. The Trump Defense Department has halted more than 160 wind projects on private lands, including wind farms that don't usually require the department's approval. Critics say it is a dumb strategy to halt wind energy development amidst an electricity affordability crisis as data centers use up even more power. Before the Iran war started, utility CEO Jim Ketchum on CNBC explained that renewables are by far the fastest way to meet rising demand.
9: Renewables can be delivered right now. They're ready right now. They can accommodate that demand today. Gas-fired generation won't be ready until 2030 or beyond at scale.
4: This is insane. Didn't you start this report by saying that the grid was not going to have enough energy to handle all of this, that we were going to see blackouts from all of this?
6: Yes.
4: And yet we're blocking the use of clean, cheap, renewable energy that could add power to the system overnight.
6: Yes.
4: Crazy.
6: Finally, we covered this last year, but now the data is in. A pilot project in California has demonstrated conclusively that solar panels installed over irrigation canals not only generate cheap, clean electricity, but also significantly reduce water evaporation and algae growth by 85%. Plus, during that record heat wave back in March, California's growing array of utility-scale batteries delivered a record amount of electricity, meeting more than 40% of the state's demand, equivalent to 12 large nuclear power plants. But unlike nuclear, the battery storage was built in a fraction of the time and at less than the cost of one nuclear power plant.
4: Well, don't say it too loud, because Donald Trump will ban solar canals and batteries. For much more on all of these stories and the ones we couldn't get to today, check out our website at greennews.bradblog.com. I'm Brad Friedman.
6: And I'm Desi Doyen.
4: And this has been your Green News Report.

0: Hello, and thank you for downloading Witness from the BBC World Service. Today we go back 13.7 billion years to the origins of the universe. Alex Last has been speaking to a Nobel Prize winner about an unexpected discovery which became the first proof for the Big Bang Theory.
1: Sometimes when your experiment goes wrong, or seems to be going wrong, that's the best thing that can happen to you.
2: In the early 1960s, Dr. Robert Wilson began working at Bell Labs in New Jersey, where he teamed up with fellow radio astronomer Dr. Arno Penzias.
1: We were good friends. We're rather different people. I tend to be more detailed-oriented. He tends to be more big-picture-oriented.
2: Penzias and Wilson had access to something special at Bell Labs, a huge, strange antenna built on a hill in Homedale, New Jersey, for early satellite communication. Wilson and Penzias turned it into a unique radio telescope, which was very good at picking up and measuring microwave radiation.
1: Well, people sometimes refer to it as a sugar scoop, the long horn expanding out and then a parabolic section at the end, which is what focuses the radio waves down the horn. This one, having a 20-foot, roughly square opening, and, I don't know, 60 feet long, could do things that no other antenna that existed could do.
3: This antenna is nimble enough to search the whole sky you can see from Homedale. The horn is carefully designed and built to catch microwave signals, that is, radio waves as short as the width of your hand.
2: Microwave radiation is an electromagnetic wave travelling through space, like the light we can see with our own eyes, but at a different frequency. For example, if you look at a rainbow in the sky, you can see red light at one side and violet at the other. But invisible to us, there are also bands of infrared and ultraviolet radiation, and beyond these, there are radio, X-ray and gamma waves, and microwaves. And it was these frequencies of light waves which can reveal otherwise hidden parts of the universe that interested Penzias and Wilson.
1: The relevant thing we were planning to do with the horn was look for radiation from the Milky Way galaxy, which we are inside of. If there were some sort of large halo around the galaxy, it would have been completely invisible to me before. But with the 20-foot horn reflector, we could pick it up and measure it.
4: Okay, we stopped 30 degrees, right? And we are now on the sky.
2: Okay. At the start of their experiments, they took some readings to check the accuracy of their special antenna, but there was a hitch. Here's Arno Penzias and Robert Wilson speaking in 1978.
4: We had purposely picked a portion of the spectrum, a wavelength of 7 centimeters, where we expected nothing or almost nothing, no radiation at all from the sky.
5: Instead, what happened is that we found radiation coming into our antenna from all directions. It's just flooding in at us, and clearly was orders of magnitude more than we expected from the galaxy.
2: In other words, when they stripped out the other known sources of radiation, there was always a bit left over, a kind of microwave background noise, which simply could not be explained. And it sounded a bit like this.
1: We thought there must be some problem here with the antenna, with our receiver, something we didn't understand, because there was no reason to expect that much signal coming out of the antenna. And it happened wherever we pointed it, and that was a real puzzle.
2: Must have been quite frustrating initially.
1: Yes.
2: So Arno Penzias and Robert Wilson began looking for possible explanations. First, they checked the antenna for any faults.
1: We taped up the cracks between the aluminum sheets that made up the horn. None of this made much difference. We worried about radiation from, let's say, New York City. We pointed our antenna at New York City and saw nothing more than the rough thermal radiation one expected from the ground. All of the cars and electrical equipment and things were not significantly affecting our antenna.
2: They were meticulous in their search for possible culprits. They even wondered if the radiation came from pigeons nesting inside the horn antenna.
1: We knew that pigeon droppings probably would make radio radiation, although we didn't expect it would be a whole lot. So the first thing we did was trap the pigeons, put the pigeons in a box, sent them to a pigeon fancier. He opened up the box, looked at them, and said, "These are junk pigeons," and he let them go. Sure enough, very soon afterward, the pigeons were back. Meanwhile, Arno and I had gotten up and cleaned out the horn reflector so that we didn't have pigeon droppings up there anymore. So, in the interest of science, our technician brought in his shotgun. We eliminated the pigeons.
2: But even with the pigeons gone, the background noise persisted. Nothing they tried worked. Here's Arno Penzias.
4: And so we were left with the astonishing result that this radiation was coming from somewhere in really deep cosmic space beyond any radio sources that any of us knew about or even dreamed existed.
2: But then, a chance encounter led Arno Penzias to call a physicist, Bob Dickey, who was at Princeton, just 30 miles away. Dickey and his team were looking for evidence to support the theory of the Big Bang. They believed there would be traces of the light emitted just after the Big Bang 13.7 billion years ago, and it would now be detectable in the form of microwaves. They were planning to conduct experiments to try to find it.
6: There was the question, if this radiation is present, will we be able to detect it? And will we know we're detecting it and not radiation from something else in the universe?
2: Dr. Jim Peebles was a key member of Dickey's team.
6: After all, we know there are many radio sources, galaxies that are emitting radiation at longer wavelengths. How do we know that this radiation won't get in the way, that the stage will be so cluttered with all the actors in the foreground, the radio sources, the emission in our own atmosphere, and the emission in our own galaxy, that will completely confuse the story, that we'll detect the radiation from the Big Bang perhaps, but we'll never be able to convince ourselves that we've really detected it and not something more local and nearby? What we didn't anticipate, of course, is that someone might already have done the experiment and not fully appreciated the answer.
1: Well, we called, or Arno called, and the group was having a bag lunch in Dickey's office. The phone rang, Dickey picked up the phone, and the members of the group heard things like sky noise, atmospheric radiation, antenna temperature, all the things they were concerned with. Dickey put down the phone and said, "Boys, we've been scooped."
2: Although they may not have been initially aware of what they'd discovered, the precision and skill of Penzias and Wilson's measurements and experiments were unrivaled. The background noise they'd found in 1964 was indeed the light left over from the Big Bang. It's called cosmic microwave background radiation.
4: The discovery of the existence of this radiation provided decisive support for the evolutionary cosmology, which people call the Big Bang, a universe which began in a single explosion.
2: In 1978, Arno Penzias and Robert Wilson were awarded a Nobel Prize for Physics for their discovery. Dr. Robert Wilson still lives in Homedale, New Jersey, near the famous Horn antenna.
1: I sometimes say you walk outside and some of this 13.7 billion year old, some of these photons from then are hitting you on the head or the body. And yeah, that's sort of romantic to think about.
0: Dr. Robert Wilson ending that edition of Witness by Alex Last. 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
7: You're listening to the American Democracy Minute, keeping your government by and for the people. Maryland became the 10th state to pass a state voting rights act on April 28th, just 24 hours before the U.S. Supreme Court struck down use of race-conscious redistricting under Section 2 of the Federal Voting Rights Act. Will state VRAs offer the same protections to minority voters that the High Court's conservatives took away? The short answer is no, but the state VRAs offer many other protections. While the Federal Voting Rights Act is still on the books, in the last decade, the High Court's conservative majority struck down the enforcement and remedy tools in the VRA, which kept racial discrimination in voting at bay. Expecting further erosion, California, Colorado, Connecticut, Illinois, Maryland, Minnesota, New York, Oregon, Virginia, and Washington all passed state VRAs. While the Maryland Voting Rights Act of 2026 does not replace majority-minority voting districts, it prohibits counties and municipalities from erecting barriers to suppress minority voters and guarantees voters the right to challenge discrimination in court. It also gives state courts the authority to mandate remedies. Other states include preclearance for offending municipalities, voting materials in other languages, and other protections. 12 other states have introduced state VRAs. We've linked to the National Conference of State Legislatures list of state VRAs at AmericanDemocracyMinute.org.

0: Hooray, hooray, the 8th of May, National Outdoor Intercourse Day. And I know what you're going to say. You're going to say that song says it's the 1st of May, and I get that, but that came out 20 years after we used to do the old 8th of May thing. So, hey, anytime you want, really, is Outdoor Intercourse Day, but just be safe. Okay.
1: Yeah, be safe.
0: With that out of the way, holy
1: Speaking of getting fucked, yeah.
0: Yeah, oh.
1: Indoors and outdoors.
0: Yeah, this is just all around. Because the Republicans are wasting no time just crushing, destroying, eliminating black districts, especially in the South. All while, apparently, Chief Justice John Roberts, very sensitive, is whining at a judicial conference that the Supreme Court isn't crippled by political actors. We are somehow wrong. The 99% are, blah, blah, blah, blah. You're just silly if you think that you don't understand what's going on. Now check this
1: out.
0: You are
1: mistaken.
0: He thinks we're fucking stupid. What? Look at this. I think at a very basic level, people think we're making policy decisions, that we're saying we think this is what things should be, as opposed to this is what the law provides. That's what Robert said, and he went on to say, I think they view us as truly political actors, which I don't think is an accurate understanding of what we do. I would say that's the main difficulty.
1: Fuck off.
0: Now, while he conceded that people have a right to criticize the court and its decisions, he added that there's a tendency to focus too much on politics. You people having your votes taken away, you folks who don't have bodily autonomy, LGBTQ plus community members who aren't supposed to exist anymore, you're focusing just too much on politics. He says, we're not simply part of the political process, and there's a reason for that. He says, I'm not sure people grasp that as much as is appropriate.
1: What do you mean we don't grasp that? Are you fucking kidding me? We're not idiots. Like, the majority of the American public knows what's going on. And what is it about these sexist, racist asshats that believe that they're smarter than the rest of us? That's what bothers me a lot about this. We know exactly what's been going on here. I mean, we know Ginni Thomas funded the attack on the Capitol. We know Alito's wife likes to fly racist flags outside of their little second, third house over there. Granting immunity to Donald Trump so he didn't have to face trial for his insurrection. There's so many egregious acts. You fucking gutted the Voting Rights Act in front of our eyes over the last two decades. How is this not political? What don't you think we're grasping here? Why do you think the American people is so fucking angry?
0: Dana, we're clearly too stupid to understand how the law works, you know.
1: I don't understand. Allison, can you explain me how the Supreme Court works? Because I don't understand.
0: I don't even understand stare decisis. Like, how can you say one thing and then do another? It doesn't even make any sense.
1: And we're following the law? You're not following the Constitution, I can tell you that much, because you have bastardized so many of the amendments in the Constitution.
0: No, we followed the law. We followed the 15th Amendment when we said it's racist against white people, the oppressors, the majority. We followed the law when we said it's racist to gerrymander because it's racist against white people. What don't you understand? How's that possibly political? Oh, I want to take another $1 billion from Nazi plate collector Harlan Crow, you fuckface.
1: Yeah, no kidding.
0: The people know what's going on. We aren't stupid. All right, the Associated Press reports, look at this. Amid ruckus protests, I would say peaceful protests, animated protests, is what I would say on Thursday. Necessary protests. Republicans in Tennessee enacted a new U.S. House map that carves up the one majority black district in Memphis, reshaping it to the Republicans' advantage as part of President Trump's strategy to hold on to a slim majority in the November midterm elections. So,
1: and some of these protests were deeply peaceful for a crowd that has every right to be fucking burning this country down right now. This is actually a peaceful crowd in Tennessee singing, "Whose side are you on?" to state troopers as the legislature inside literally took away their votes based on the Supreme Court ruling that gutted voting rights. Take a look at this.
2: Which side are

0: Yeah, I don't see that as raucous.
1: I just don't like people who can sing, apparently. God forbid the arts. People, what do you mean you believe in the arts?
0: If you're passing a bill and there are tons of people outside yelling and screaming and singing and telling you not to do it, doesn't that give you a little bit of a clue?
1: They don't care.
0: 8 million people turned out for No Kings, and they're just like, no, they love us. People love us. Yeah. But we're stupid. We don't understand politics and law. That seems political to me, John Roberts.
1: Yeah.
0: And watch this incredible. It's just a snippet of a floor speech by Justin Pearson. Watch.
2: Has legislated and legalized the worst things in humanity, including our enslavement, and we are still here. Right in this country where, as one black woman said, your ancestors enslaved us, denied us of our rights, called us three-fifths of a person, and yet we are still here. You put us on cotton plantations and tobacco plantations. You denied our human rights and our right to exist as children of God, and we are still here. You destroyed Tulsa. You killed and lynched black folks on poplar trees. Shelby County, Tennessee had the most lynchings of anywhere in this state where you're taking this district, and we are still here. You've had three strikes laws, mass incarceration, denied us of who we are, and we are still here. And today, you'll take the only majority black district from us. But I want you to know, and I want my nephew's sons and the future to know, no matter what you do, no matter how much you try and break us and make us bend and make us quit, we will still be here.
0: He's pissed, and I, you know, he's like, you've been trying to make us disappear. He brought up Tulsa, he brought in, you know, and he's, you're doing this now, but we aren't going anywhere. And
1: yeah. And they've been doing this with the voting acts rights for a while. I don't know if you remember, but when marriage equality passed the night before, and it was very quiet because marriage equality got so much attention. They did this on purpose. They gutted part of the Voting Rights Act the night before they said marriage equality was the law of the land. So they did something fucked up, and then they're like, but look at us. And that wasn't even a court that was this partisan. Mm-mm. They have been planning this for a very long time. Now, check this out. The Republicans in Alabama.
0: Specifically, by the way.
1: Absolutely. Now, Republicans and Alabama rammed through their racist to vote during a tornado watch, Allison.
0: Oh, my God. I saw these videos.
1: Yeah, everyone was supposed to be sheltering in place in the basement, and they did the fucking vote. Look at this.
3: Call us back in. I'm saying, now we didn't hang. Now they didn't call us still. Coming back and trying to go, he didn't make the motion to pass the bill when we supposed to be going into recess.

0: Okay, so here it is right now. They cloturing us right now. So this is where they're finna cloture us now. When they say they have a report from rules. So this is the cloture motion. This is the cloture motion. So we're supposed to been going on a recess. It's been going on a recess because of the weather. Then he gaveled back in real quick. And then okay, so now they didn't did the closure. They were gonna do the closure. Now they just gonna take the boat over. Oh, I forgot I got in trouble already. Come now. Now y'all can see. Look at the mayhem. The mayhem. But some people have left. But we all in here. We all in here. That's right. I know that's right. No! So all this mayhem, y'all see it now. So they know that we need to be in the basement. So after we vote, now they telling us to step out, but I'm videoing. So they forced that vote. Okay, we gotta go. So now they got us going to the basement. Singleton, no.
1: No.
0: Now you know what, this don't even make sense. We should have gone into a recess and then waited until after the weather to take this vote. But they want to do this so bad. That's ridiculous. That is ridiculous. That is ridiculous.
2: There was, this is despite the flood sirens. This is people still, they still showed up. They still showed up. But John Roberts thinks that folks aren't understanding what's going on here. They don't think we're smart enough to actually understand the gutting of the Voting Rights Act as it's political. People understand. There was a tornado watch and they're still like, this is our livelihood. I wish we had an up note to depart on. I do. There's so much negative stuff going on in the world right now. There's no way to get around how fucked up this all is. This was bad, and we're not going to sugarcoat it. So let's just process this. We're going to process it because this is what is happening right now. And we're going to continue. We got the Mark Eliases out there that I wish we could clone into a million different people. We're going to rest. We're going to make sure we take care of ourselves. We're going to come back ready to fight. That's what we can do. That's the only thing we can do. Mm-hmm. Okay. And if you want to fight for democracy, and we've talked about this before, we're going to see you on Tuesday at the El Rey in LA. There's going to be music and comedy and people, activists. Allison and I are going to be up there. You know, we got Gene Smart, Lisa Loeb, Rufus Wainwright. We've got John Fugelsang, Andy Richter. Like, this is a powerhouse lineup of people that care about our democracy. So in the midst of all of this bullshit and all of this really hard stuff that we're trying to digest, you got to remember to find your joy. Even if you have to create it yourself, find your communities and make sure that you are out there touching grass and you're taking the breaks, because you and none of us are worth anything if we burn out. And that is exactly what they're hoping happens.
3: Yeah, I remember having early on discussions about this. You know, like you said, many, many years ago, they started gutting the Voting Rights Act. They took away the pre-clearance requirements for the Department of Justice. They just kept going. And now we have this. And I remember when there was something on the docket for the Supreme Court to decide that state legislatures could take over all the election information. And my first thought was, boy, if you want to go ahead and disenfranchise voters in your own state by passing laws to do that, boy, go ahead. See how that works out for you. I never thought we'd be here.
2: Honestly,
3: when I said that, I was like, it was kind of like when people were like, you know, the Supreme Court was deciding immunity. And I'm like, there's no way. Our whole system of law is founded on the fact that no one is above it. There's no way. And then, bam, they did it. I felt the same way. There's nothing that you can put past this court. Just as much as John Roberts wants you to think they're apolitical, they aren't.
2: No.
3: And we need reform, and we're going to start really pushing that.
2: Yeah, we absolutely need to. You know, Joy Reid was talking about on a podcast, and I'm not sure which one it was, but she was just talking about how this specific Supreme Court that we have right now sees all of the gains of the 20th and the 21st century as an affront to this country. Mm-hmm. And they want to do everything they can to destroy it. Women's autonomy, voting rights, LGBTQ rights, marriage equality. They think it's all a disaster for the country. And they want to do everything they can, even though that is not the case. It's not the case.
3: Because they think it's a disaster for white men.
2: Yeah.
3: That's why. So anyway, we will now have to see what happens when states take voting rights away. Large swaths of people, especially the marginalized, those people that those reconstruction amendments that they used to do this and that the Voting Rights Act were supposed to protect. And they're out here proving why we needed the Voting Rights Act in the first place.
1: It is Friday, the 8th of May of 2026, and you are in West Coast Cookbook and Speakeasy. I am your chef de cuisine, Justice Putnam. Gunner the English Bulldog is our snoozing sous chef. And we will both be seating you directly for our especially special daily special Blue Moon Spirits Fridays, because we are all Nighthawks in the Diner of Life. We deserve this. Yes, the French 77s are virtually mixed and poured for your virtual imbibing pleasure. And we need it. And we want it too. More than need, we want. Yeah, I was wondering, you know, if Merrick Garland had actually gotten on the Supreme Court. I don't think that, I don't think that the southern states would be moving so quickly to go back to Reconstruction or go back to before Reconstruction. Now, I think they're going back to Reconstruction because that's when they got to destroy things. Yeah. And if Merrick Garland was on the Supreme Court, I think that maybe he would be delaying it. It would just be delayed. It's eventually going to happen. But not right now. So, I was thinking, it was like a little mental exercise. And what if? I thought, what if Al Gore had been able to keep the vote count coming in instead of allowing Roberts, Amy Comey Barrett, Kavanaugh? You know, they were all lawyers. They were banging on the windows there at the Dade County election office, intimidating all the election workers, yelling, "Stop the count." They were the Brooks Brother rioters. When you look at it, you're thinking, why would anybody be intimidated by that? But that's because we become jaded, where if that was to happen this time, to disrupt a democratically elected official from having the votes counted, they would be there with guns, tanks, etc. How times have changed. Have they? Well, some people say that the lost cause, they never stopped. And I said, yeah, you coddle a goddamn traitor to our country who tried to violently destroy it. A group of people, a faction that assassinated our president days after the Emancipation Proclamation was signed into law. Days after the surrender of the South, who waged war, declared war on the United States of America. The United States of America did not declare war on the South. The South declared war on the United States with the express purpose to keep slavery extant. Is that the term? They all say, oh, no, the Civil War wasn't about slavery. It was about property rights. Well, yeah, property rights of humans. Your property rights to hold a human in bondage? Give me a break. So yeah, all these southern states who waged war against the United States of America are at it again. John Roberts ought to just put on some Klan robes. Call balls and strikes with that. We knew exactly what he meant when he said, oh, I'm just sticking to the law. Anybody who says that is a political actor. Because otherwise it's self-evident. You don't need to say it. As if it's some sort of proof. Oh, don't look over here at all these political actions. We're just ruling on the law, balls and strikes. I call them as I see them. And yeah, the way you see them is, I used to say Republicans, you know, anytime a Republican hit a foul ball, John Roberts called it a homer. Balls and strikes, man. And it became even more evident when everything Trump wanted, John Roberts made sure he got. Can't investigate a guy, almost 2 years before an election because it's too close to the election. Now elections are started with votes already cast and they're being thrown out so they can redraw maps, a gerrymander war. Well, you know, got a war in, against Persia. Got a war against the Latin American countries. Got war against the United States of America. Occupied cities all over the United States. So, I guess, you know, in other situations, in other countries, these criminals, these mobsters, these thugs would be held to account. Look what happened in South Korea. Guy did the exact same thing Trump did, and that guy now is in jail for sedition, and his wife is going to jail also. I mean, for being a corrupt biatch, but, you know, making a bunch of money on the side. But, you know, come on. She was part of it, too. Jesus. I'll tell you what really pisses me off is that every time I think of the Freedom Riders and all the fucking bullshit they had to go through and all the death and all the beatings and all the humiliation, all of it. And we're supposed to say, oh, well, you know, I guess it was all for nothing. We'll go about our day. No, I don't think so. All right. I think that they are in for a rude awakening. And they're going to double down anyway. Okay? They've gerrymandered. But you know how you overcome a gerrymander? People go to vote. And what are they going to do next? They're going to criminalize anybody who tries to get people to vote. Just like they did in the 60s, the 50s, the 40s. They're going to start lynching people to send a message. They're going to take some college kids and beat the crap out of them, tie truck wheels around their necks, and throw them in a lake. What I propose is Freedom Riders in the South, but maybe the Black Panthers riding shotgun. You know what will happen then, of course. Yeah, it'll be martial law, and there'll be tanks in the streets because of it. But I'm not kidding in terms of getting, we need freedom riders to go in these Old South states who are rising again. The Old South is rising to be the New South, but the New South is just as it was in the Old South. That's what they want. College football players down there who will, I hope, boycott these games. You know what will happen? They'll be thrown in jail and maybe in shackles and made to play anyway, you slave. This is the plantation. You signed up for it. A contract is a contract. Is it? All right. Couldn't get the Southern

Too. Got to have the red onion on there. Would not accept a free bagel because of the impropriety of it. And then the MAGA SCOTUS sits around Harlan Crow's, Garden of Dictator statuary. Smoking big old cigars. Pontificating about how the rabble, how dare the rabble criticize us? Those people, how dare they think that they have risen to our height? To our rank. How dare they? And this is where we are. This is not democratic. It's aristocratic. And I'm telling you, yeah, wake up the sleeping giant, fill it with a terrible resolve, you will reap the wind. The whirlwind! Oh no! Is that a threat? No, it's a promise. Prediction. It's a prediction. All right. What do we have in store for you here in the Bistro Cafe, part of West Coast Cookbook and Speakeasy, as we begin this fabulous, is it fabulous, Blue Moon Spirits Fridays? Well, let's see. Oh, I got to get over here. There it is. Oh, of course. I like the Bean Dog ladies. Should I call them ladies? Allison Gill and Dana Goldberg. I'm sorry. They're not ladies. They're women. But I like him. And anyway, you know, John Roberts is a lying, whiny baby. Really is. I might use something a little more harsh, but hey, he's a whiny, lying little... He's a brat. On the rest of the menu, speaking of brats, Sam Alito used deceptive DOJ data to gut voting rights. He did. A federal judge ruled... the Trump administration's DOJ cancellation of humanities grants was unconstitutional, and the Trump-appointed FEMA Review Council proposes sweeping changes to federal disaster support. Yeah, he's stealing that money. What? I guess to paint the reflecting pool blue. What? Did you see this? This guy had to go into the reflecting pool with his beast limousine and a bunch of other vehicles to basically defile it, mark it like a goddamn dog. He wants his arch to hide the Lincoln Memorial. The old South is rising again. I'm telling you. All right, after the break, we move to the chef's table where a UK border official and a former Hong Kong police officer were convicted of spying for China in Britain. Okay, and I got to leave you with some good news here on a Friday. French prosecutors seek criminal charges against Elon Musk for child sexual abuse images on a social media platform, deep fakes, disinformation, and complicity in denying crimes against humanity by his artificial intelligence system, Grok. I hope, and I've stated this publicly, I hope they tattoo a butterfly on his back, throw him in Devil's Island, and tell him to grow some goats. I hope they do. All that and more on West Coast Cookbook and Speakeasy. Bon appétit.

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Thank you, Tom, for taking care of that. Kelly takes care of Facebook, Instagram, Stitch, etc., etc., etc. Thank you, Kelly, for doing so. And big shout out to Kelly, Ricky, and Tom for everything that they do here. Not just social media stuff. Everything that continues this powerhouse of resistance, resisting so powerfully as the founders originally intended so many, many, many years ago. Yeah, okay, so thank you guys. I was just thinking about originalism and where we are now. Eek. Anyway, that stated, do follow me across social media at Justice Putnam. I post the show notes and links diaries on Daily Kos 10 minutes before showtime, so you will have quick access to the actual reportage by the actual reporters, which in this case is Travis Geddes at Raw Story. The U.S. Supreme Court's landmark decision that gutted racial protections for voting rights under Section 2 of the Voting Rights Act rests on misleading claims about voter turnout, according to a new analysis. Justice Samuel Alito claimed in his majority opinion that black voter turnout had exceeded white voter turnout in two of the previous presidential elections, both nationally and in Louisiana. And The Guardian reported the conservative jurist's assertion was copied almost word for word from a friend of the court brief filed by the Department of Justice. Vast social change has occurred throughout the country, and particularly in the South, where many Section 2 suits arise, Alito wrote in the majority opinion. Black voters now participate in elections at similar rates as the rest of the electorate, even turning out at higher rates than white voters in two of the five most recent presidential elections nationwide and in Louisiana. However, a review of turnout and racial data in Louisiana reveals the DOJ relied on unusual methodology to calculate racial voter turnout as a proportion of the total population of each racial group over the age of 18. Because experts prefer to calculate statewide turnout because the general over 18 population may include non-citizens, people with felony convictions, and others who were not legally permitted to vote. Get that? They are counting people who are ineligible to vote as potential voters. Okay. The DOJ approach is misleading because they're including ineligible voters in the denominator, said Michael McDonald, a political science professor at the University of Florida. If I wanted to manipulate the numbers in a way that was favorable to the government's interest, I would be using voting age population. McDonald, who's one of the leading experts on voter turnout, said Census Bureau's current population survey, on which the DOJ based its analysis, is known to produce misleading turnout statistics. And he said that appeared to be an intentional gambit. They had to fudge how they're calculating the turnout rate to get there. And they're not even taking into account the margin of error and all these other methodology issues about the current population survey to arrive at that number, McDonald said. Someone knew what they were doing. The Guardian also reviewed data from the Louisiana Secretary of State's office, which calculates voter as a percentage of registered voters. And that methodology found black turnout has not exceeded white turnout in any of the last five presidential elections in the state. In zero out of the last three presidential elections did black turnout come anywhere close to parity, said Kevin Morris, a researcher at the Brennan Center for Justice. The overall national turnout gap has exploded over the past 15 years, and other experts agree, along with Morris, the DOJ filed misleading evidence that Alito relied on to justify the conservative majority's decision. They're both cherry-picking a particular year, they're cherry-picking a particular method, and they're just outright ignoring this long-term, more concerning trend in the data, said Christopher Warshaw,
a professor at Georgetown University who studies elections. And I did see a bit of I consider to be terrible news that will be devastating for we Democratic voters. I didn't get into the actual particulars, but it looks like the Virginia Supreme Court has ruled the voters who voted to redistrict Virginia, because it was put as a referendum to the voters, do you want to redistrict this state? Pretty much in opposition to all these other southern states who are redistricting, and the Virginia Supreme Court said, no, you cannot do that. We put things to a vote. The authoritarian states tell their citizens what is going to happen, and they better like it or else.

Dave Collins at the Associated Press brings us this next offering here in the Bistro Cafe part of West Coast Cookbook and Speakeasy, Blue Moon Spirits Fridays. The Trump administration's cancellation of more than $100 million in humanities grants to scholars, writers, research groups, and other organizations was unconstitutional, and the Department of Government Efficiency had no authority to end the funding, a federal judge in New York ruled yesterday, Thursday. U.S. District Judge Colleen McMahon, in Manhattan, sided with the Authors Guild, several other groups, and several people who had their grants canceled, and sued DOGE and the National Endowment for the Humanities. McMahon permanently barred the administration from terminating the grants and criticized DOGE's use of artificial intelligence in nixing the funding. Government lawyers had argued that the cuts of more than 1,400 grants of congressionally approved funds were legal moves to implement Trump's directives, eliminate grants associated with DEI, and reduce discretionary spending under the administration's priorities. The White House and the DOJ, which defended against the lawsuit, did not immediately return emails seeking comment. And that was last evening, Thursday evening. It was not immediately clear if an appeal was planned, but you do know, Trump never likes to lose, even though he loses every time. McMahon said the government violated the First Amendment and the Fifth Amendment's equal protection right, and DOGE did not have the lawful authority to cancel the grants. She wrote, for example, that it was a textbook example of unconstitutional viewpoint discrimination when officials cancel the grants based on DEI. The public interest favors permanent relief, McMahon wrote in her ruling. The public has a strong interest in ensuring that federal officials act within the bounds set by Congress and the Constitution. Well, of course, that's not what MAGA believes, and that's why there's a neo-Confederate takeover of the United States of America as we speak.

0: Gabriella Anguera at the Associated Press brings us this final offering here in the Bistro Cafe part of West Coast Cookbook and Speakeasy, Blue Moon Spirits Fridays. A council met to reform the Federal Emergency Management Agency proposed yesterday, Thursday, a series of long-awaited changes to the disaster recovery body that stopped short of the administration's promises to dismantle it, but could reduce the number of disasters the federal government supports and the amount of money it doles out. The council, appointed by Trump, approved a highly anticipated report that outlines ways the Trump administration could put far more responsibility on states, tribes, and territories for disaster preparedness, response, and recovery. It proposes upending how the federal government determines which disasters to support, how FEMA pays states and other governments for disaster recovery costs, and what kind of FEMA assistance survivors receive, among other reforms. You got money for a boondoggle of a ballroom. The effort demolished the east wing of the White House. He's going to destroy the whole effing thing if you let him. They got money for that. They got to paint the reflecting pool blue for whatever reason. He wants to paint white another federal building because it's not a color he likes. It's got to be white. And worst of all, they got $1.5 trillion more to give to the military. Your house is decimated by climate change driven tornado swarms. You're on your own. We all are. All right, let's get to our break. And when we get back from that break, we will go through weather from around the world and finish up with the stories that we have curated for you today. You are listening to West Coast Cookbook and Speakeasy, and we will be right back.
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4: This is Take Two Movie Review. I'm Clinton Johnston. This week, The Man, The Myth, The Family. Michael is a Michael Jackson biopic written by John Logan, directed by Antoine Fuqua, starring Jafar Jackson. But its most important credits are its production credits. So there's Universal Pictures and Lionsgate, but the core entity is Optimum Productions, Michael Jackson's film company, which is now owned by his estate and thus some members of the remaining Jackson family, most of whom have executive produced this movie. Now, music artist biopics either re-examine their legends, give shameless trips of nostalgia, or are acts of myth-making. Michael is the latter two, and true, it's a nice myth that the family wants to tell. From pre-Motown to the Bad Tour, it's the story of how Michael was an amazingly gifted and different boy, I'm not like other guys, who kept the almost innocent spirit of a child as he grew while struggling to escape the hold of his bullying father Joseph. Now, I've always been big on the Jacksons, and especially Michael, but sadly, for people like me, the less you know about the Jacksons, the more fun you will have at this movie. We expect real-life stories to be messed with, but Michael has some stunning omissions. Diana Ross, crucial to the Jackson 5 legend, nowhere to be seen. Okay, scratch the battle with Berry Gordy to not weaken Joseph as the villain, fine, makes sense, but Randy Jackson gone? Sisters Rebby and Janet, yes, Janet, not even mentioned. Michael, the movie is about seeing how well his nephew moonwalks us down memory lane and maybe about something else. I mean, for a movie which has two big plot points of Joseph Jackson forcing Michael to do tours that he doesn't want to do, quote-unquote, for the family, is it too cynical for me to see this movie as the family effectively raising Michael from the dead to tour once again? Dun-dun-dun-dun! This has been Take Two Movie Review. I'm Clinton Johnston. Catch up with us at TakeTwoMovieReview.com and feed us back on our channel on YouTube.

0: You're listening to the American Democracy Minute, keeping your government by and for the people. A federal district judge ruled May 6th that the FBI did not have to return Fulton County, Georgia's 2020 ballots and election records. The ruling came after revelations that the search warrant used to seize the records was based on conspiracy theories and other misinformation. As we've reported, the affidavit for the search warrant was based on a narrative from former Trump campaign lawyer Kurt Olson, now appointed as White House Director of Election Security and Integrity. The information he provided to the FBI correlates to a discredited report by the Election Oversight Group. Based on this information, the FBI seized over 600 boxes of 2020 election ballots and other election documents, refusing to sign chain of custody documents before reportedly taking the ballots to Virginia. Federal District Court Judge J.P. Boulay called some of the evidence used to obtain the warrant problematic and troublesome. But, he wrote, in sum, petitioners have not demonstrated how the seizure of materials from an election that occurred 5 years ago infringes upon their sovereign interest in safeguarding election integrity, unquote. The FBI has since provided digital copies to the county. Two recounts and a state audit in 2020 found minor errors, but no widespread fraud. There's no word yet on an appeal. See our past reports on Fulton County at AmericanDemocracyMinute.org. I'm Brian Beal.
1: I'm Rick Smith, and this is Labor History in 2. On this day in labor history, the year was 1863. That was the day that Division 1 of the Brotherhood of the Footboards was founded in Detroit, Michigan. By the next year, they had changed their name to the Brotherhood of Locomotive Engineers. In the early years of railroad transportation, the men who worked on the rails worked long hours under tough physical conditions. Any attempt to organize or strike was brutally crushed. The engineers had attempted to organize as early as 1855, but the effort had failed. Convinced the workers needed to join together, William D. Robinson, an engineer who worked out of Michigan, called a meeting. 19 men gathered at his house in Marshall, Michigan. The meeting laid the groundwork for forming a union. The next month, a dozen engineers met in Detroit and elected Robinson as the leader of their new organization. The Brotherhood set up its headquarters in Cleveland, Ohio. Over the summer, they began to organize more divisions. Soon, 10 locals were established across Indiana, Michigan, and Ohio. The next year, the Brotherhood held its first national convention in Indianapolis. The Brotherhood became one of the Big Four labor organizations of railroad workers, alongside the trainmen, firemen, and conductors. The engineers established labor banks and printed a journal, initiatives that helped build their strength. These early railroad brotherhoods were, for the most part, only open to white men to join as members. Working on the vital transportation lines that moved the nation's goods and people gave the Brotherhood leverage at the negotiation table. The Big Four won gains in working hours and conditions that helped to pave the way for unions in many other sectors of the economy. Like what you hear? Check out more at laborhistoryin2.com.
2: The hugely popular prediction market site called Polymarket is based overseas, specifically in Panama. And being based there means all the bets on the site on things like elections, wars, and assassinations are outside the reach of U.S. regulators. NPR's Bobby Allen looked into what Polymarket's Panama headquarters is all about and joins us now. Hi, Bobby.
3: Hey, Elsa.
2: Okay, to make sure we all start this conversation with everyone on the same page, just briefly tell us, what is Polymarket?
3: Sure. Polymarket is a prediction market site where you can bet on military strikes, what politicians say, you know, what may happen in the next YouTube video from Mr. Beast, really anything happening on or offline. The possibilities are endless. And what really distinguishes Polymarket from the other prediction market sites out there is it's not regulated by the federal government. And as you mentioned, it is based in Panama. But this industry, which is very similar to gambling, has absolutely thrived in recent years. And Polymarket's main competitor, Kalshi, and it are advertising aggressively in dozens of American cities. And Elsa, this is despite a wave of lawsuits all around the country over whether this industry should exist at all.
2: Yeah. Okay. So explain, why is Polymarket based in Panama?
3: Yeah, well, the short answer is the Biden administration shut Polymarket down in the U.S. and it went overseas. Regulators at the time said Polymarket was operating without a federal license, and it to this day remains banned for Americans. But it is possible to access it by using what's known as a virtual private network, right? A VPN that hides where you're based. Mm-hmm. And in Trump's second term, Polymarket has just absolutely exploded in growth, but does not have to follow any U.S. rules or regulations.
2: That's right. Okay, so tell us what you've learned so far about Polymarket's presence in Panama.
3: Yeah, I always hear, you know, this Panama-based company, and I decided just to start digging into it. I pulled Polymarket's Panamanian government paperwork. I found an address it was claiming was its headquarters, and then I got on the phone and called up Panama City reporter Eliana Morales Gill, and she agreed to go over to the address and check it out. And she went and saw a gleaming skyscraper in an upscale commercial district of the city. She went to the 21st floor, and it was a law firm in a largely, mostly empty room. Huh. A worker popped out and said, we've never heard of Polymarket. The company isn't based here. She said the lawyer listed on the paperwork as the agent of Polymarket was not there either.
2: This is very mysterious. So what has Polymarket had to say about all this?
3: Yeah, Polymarket would not comment. So I kept digging in further and further and found that, you know, Polymarket wasn't alone in terms of setting up shop here. I found 15 other crypto companies also claiming this as their home base. And I found some court records showing that the now disgraced crypto billionaire Sam Bankman-Fried had actually done business with this law firm. The firm would not return our request for comment, Elsa, but Bankman-Fried, as most of us know, is now serving a 25-year prison sentence for wire fraud and other charges.
2: Right, the plot thickens. Okay, is there something special about this one law office in Panama that might make it popular with all these crypto companies?
3: Yeah, well, none of the companies would explain why they are using this address as their corporate office, but I did speak to several lawyers who practice in Panama, and they described why American companies set up there kind of generally. For one, there are tax benefits. There's no income tax on foreign work, no capital gains tax on investments. But the other big advantage is legal. Court orders or judgments from non-Panamanian courts can be really hard to enforce, so Panama can basically be something of a legal shield for companies like Polymarket.
2: And real quick, what do you think all of this tells us about Polymarket's future?
3: The company has big ambitions. The Trump administration is really promoting this industry and is taking a hands-off approach. Not only that, Elsa, but President Trump's son, Donald Trump Jr., is an investor and advisor to Polymarket. But if Polymarket wants to return to the U.S., they'll have to make some major changes, like stopping bets on things like war and assassination, for instance. Those things would be illegal under U.S. commodities law.
2: That is NPR's Bobby Allen. Thank you, Bobby.
3: Thank you, Elsa.
4: Contrast. Ready? I'm Attorney Bill Newman for the Civil Liberties Minute. Specifically, the Supreme Court under Earl Warren, Chief Justice between 1953 and 1969, and John Roberts, Chief Justice since 2005. The Warren Court's major decisions include Brown versus the Board of Education, which outlawed separate but equal, and Gideon versus Wainwright, which guaranteed a lawyer for persons charged with a felony, later expanded to most crimes, and Miranda versus Arizona. We expect you know about Miranda rights. And two cases establishing the principle of one person, one vote, that legislative districts must have roughly the same number of persons. And Engel versus Vitale, which held that mandatory prayer in public schools violated the guaranteed separation of church and state. The court's major decisions under John Roberts include the recent tariff decision and Dobbs, which wiped out a woman's constitutional right to abortion, and Trump versus the United States, which created a swath of immunity for crimes a president commits while in office, and RUCO versus Common Cause, which held that federal courts could not even touch the most overt partisan gerrymandering, and Students for Fair Admissions versus Harvard and UNC, which killed any kind of affirmative action. As for a high school football coach leading Christian prayer services on the field, that's no problem at all. Now, compare and contrast. The Civil Liberties Minute is made possible by the ACLU, because freedom can't protect itself.
0: You're listening to the American Democracy Minute, keeping your government by and for the people. Maryland became the 10th state to pass a state voting rights act on April 28th, just 24 hours before the U.S. Supreme Court struck down use of race-conscious redistricting under Section 2 of the Federal Voting Rights Act. Will state VRAs offer the same protections to minority voters that the high court's conservatives took away? The short answer is no, but the state VRAs offer many other protections. While the Federal Voting Rights Act is still on the books, in the last decade, the High Court's conservative majority struck down the enforcement and remedy tools in the VRA, which kept racial discrimination in voting at bay. Expecting further erosion, California, Colorado, Connecticut, Illinois, Maryland, Minnesota, New York, Oregon, Virginia, and Washington all passed state VRAs. While the Maryland Voting Rights Act of 2026 does not replace majority-minority voting districts, it prohibits counties and municipalities from erecting barriers to suppress minority voters and guarantees voters the right to challenge discrimination in court. It also gives state courts the authority to mandate remedies. Other states include preclearance for offending municipalities, voting materials in other languages, and other protections. 12 other states have introduced state VRAs. We've linked to the National Conference of State Legislatures list of state VRAs at AmericanDemocracyMinute.org.
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Thank you for accompanying us here to the chef's table at West Coast Cookbook and Speakeasy Blue Moon Spirits Fridays, because we are all Nighthawks in the Diner of Life. We always begin weather from around the world along the banks of the Rogue River in the Rogue River Valley of Southern Oregon on the west coast of the continental United States of America, where it is currently 61 degrees Fahrenheit already, expecting highs only around 81, which is a tad cooler than yesterday, but I expect it to be a tad warmer than 81, as it usually is here at the mothership. Sunny conditions will prevail throughout the day, with winds out of the northwest at 5 to 10 miles per hour, partly cloudy overnight, with lows in the low 50s, winds out of the north at 5 to 10 miles per hour. Then sunny along with a few clouds tomorrow, with highs bumping 90 or over, winds out of the north at 5 to 10 miles per hour, expecting overnight lows in the low 50s. And looks like Sunday temperatures are going to be about the same. Grass pollen is rated very high here in Rogue River proper. The air quality index for our region and our town is in the good range at 36 parts per million, and that daytime UV index remains very high at level 8. The most SPF that you can slather on, you should. Barometric pressure is currently holding steady at 30.12 inches. Visibility is up to 10 miles and beyond, or as we like to say here, and beyond. And relative humidity is at 81%. Weather from around the world is brought to you by a crowd of crowdsourced weather stations that a crowd crowdsources from around the world, aggregated by the outlawed National Weather Service and the outlawed National Oceanic and Atmospheric Administration, making this forecast truly from the weather underground. No Sharpies involved. London is 64 degrees and mostly cloudy. Paris is 71 and sunny. Rome is 71 and partly cloudy, with a severe warning for thunderstorms. Could impact the electrical grid there. Kabul is 68 degrees and clear. Tehran is 74 and mostly cloudy. Hong Kong is 63 and mostly cloudy. Tokyo is 69 and mostly cloudy. Auckland, New Zealand is 58 degrees and partly cloudy. San Francisco, California is 56 and mostly cloudy. Chicago, Illinois is 58 degrees and mostly cloudy. But New York is 61 degrees Fahrenheit with rain showers in the vicinity. I think they're mostly cloudy as well. And that is weather from around the world, brought to you by a crowd of crowdsourced weather stations that a crowd crowdsources from around the world.

Valley at the World Desk of the Associated Press brings us this first amuse-bouche. Here at the Chef's Table at West Coast Cookbook and Speakeasy, Blue Moon Spirits Fridays. A UK border official and a former Hong Kong police officer were convicted yesterday, Thursday, of spying for China by carrying out what prosecutors called shadow policing operations in Britain. Peter Wei and Bill Yuan, both dual Chinese and British nationals, posed as legitimate police or intel officers to conduct surveillance and gather information about Hong Kong dissidents and pro-democracy supporters, prosecutors said. A jury in the Central Criminal Court in London found them guilty on charges they violated the National Security Act by assisting a foreign spy service. Wei was also convicted of misconduct in public office. These convictions send a clear message that transnational repression, foreign interference, unauthorized surveillance, and attempts to operate outside the law will not be tolerated on British soil, said Bethan David, head of the counterterrorism at the Crown Prince Prosecution Service. This conduct was deliberate, coordinated, and carried out with the full knowledge of who it would benefit. Hong Kong's government said it was not a party to the case, but firmly opposed unfounded allegations against it or the London Trade Office. China's embassy in the UK said it was a political farce orchestrated by Britain through the abuse of law and manipulation of judicial procedures. It alleged the UK's aim was supporting anti-China forces who fled to Britain and smeared both Beijing and Hong Kong governments. The plot was discovered after counter-terror police conducting their own surveillance disrupted an operation involving nine people as they tried to break into the Northern England home of a woman from Hong Kong in May of 24. The woman, Monica Kwong, had been accused by her former employer, Beijing-based Australian businesswoman Tina Zhao, of committing a £16 million fraud. That's 21.8 million U.S. Kwong claimed it was a setup. The group arrested at Kwong's home in West Yorkshire included Zhao, Wei, and two other retired Hong Kong police officers. Yuan, who was in contact with the group, was arrested in London. The two men, charged along with Matthew Tickett, a UK immigration enforcement officer who had also been arrested at Kwong's home, he was later found dead in a suspected suicide. Zhao was never charged.

staff at the World Desk of the Associated Press brings us this final amuse-bouche here at the Chef's Table at West Coast Cookbook and Speakeasy, Blue Moon Spirits Fridays. French prosecutors are seeking criminal charges against Elon Musk and his social platform for child sexual abuse images, deepfakes, disinformation, and complicity in denying crimes against humanity by the platform's artificial intelligence system, Grok. The Paris Public Prosecutor's Office said it has opened an investigation into Twitter on charges including complicity in possessing and distributing child sexual abuse images and unlawfully collecting personal data. It's also investigating charges of disseminating non-consensual images and other content and denial of crimes against humanity. The platform and its parent company, SpaceX, did not immediately respond to messages seeking comment. The investigation comes less than 3 weeks after Musk and Linda Yaccarino, the former CEO, were summoned for voluntary interviews to discuss the allegations. They did not show up, but French authorities said this would not hinder their investigation. Musk was summoned after a search took place in February at the French premises of Twitter as part of an investigation opened in January of 25 by the cyber crime unit of the Paris Prosecutor's Office. Musk and Yaccarino have been invited in their capacities as managers of X or Twitter at the time of the events investigated. Yaccarino was CEO from May of 2023 until July of 2025. One can only hope that they get sent to Devil's Island, I hope. All right, that's the end of our broadcast period for the day and the week, but you do know Netroots Radio broadcasts on, and we will meet up here on Monday for River City Hash Monday. So do stay tuned to Netroots Radio all day and all night for all the breaking news as it breaks, and we will meet up here tomorrow, right here in West Coast Cookbook and Speakeasy.

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4: On this day in labor history, the year was 1938. That was the day the Keene Mountain coal mine exploded near Grundy, Virginia. Described as a flame belching volcano, the explosion killed 45 and injured 3 more. It is considered one of the worst mining disasters in the history of Virginia. One surviving miner described the scene saying, quote, "I saw coal carrying cars, motors, slate, and timbers spouted as if from a cannon." The state mine inspector determined the miners had been killed instantly. The mine had just opened the year before and produced 40 railroad cars of coal a day. But the mine was also owned by the Red Jacket Coal Company. In Mingo County, West Virginia, years earlier, Red Jacket had been a key player in keeping the UMWA out, making its employees sign yellow dog contracts and winning injunctions against union organizing. As a member of the Williamson Coal Operators Association, Red Jacket contributed to the hostile anti-union environment that created the conditions for the Matewan Massacre and the Battle of Blair Mountain in the early 20s. They called in Baldwin Phelps detectives to start evicting Matewan strikers from company housing. In the aftermath of the 1938 explosion, new mine safety regulations were demanded. The inspectors were finally given the legal right to conduct inspections over the protest of mine owners in 1941. However, there was no power to enforce the new regulations. The Phipps family commemorated the disaster in its 1965 song, Red Jacket Mine.

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2: A $31,000 medical bill, a four-week delay for a critical test. And this didn't happen to someone unfamiliar with the system. It happened to someone who spent decades working inside it. Welcome to Code WAC, where we break down how healthcare really works in America and what it means for you and your family. Today, we're talking about insurance denials, hidden incentives, and why getting care can feel like navigating a system designed to stop you. Our guest is Bob Coleman, a retired healthcare professional who spent more than 40 years serving veterans through the U.S. Department of Veterans Affairs as a clinical pharmacist, medical informaticist, and researcher. 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Since retiring, he's turned his attention to healthcare system reform, authoring the e-books Unnecessary Deaths and Hostile Takeover, How Wall Street and Congress Hijacked American Healthcare, and How We Can Take It Back.
3: I had a set of specialized diagnostic tests at a cancer center in Seattle. And what I expected was, and led to believe, was my insurance would cover the cost. 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
4: wow,
3: it was a total shock. 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And what struck me that after even decades of healthcare experience, it was difficult to understand what and why I was charged, how that price was determined. The experience made something very clear. Billing operates in a different system than care, and patients are largely outside that system.
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0: 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Welcome back. 8 minutes before the hour. Picking up your calls here. Anthony in St. Augustine, Florida. Hey, Anthony, what's up?
1: Hey, Tom. I was wondering, what are your thoughts on what are the long-term consequences of national debt surpassing GDP?
0: It's not some magic number. The Japanese debt about 15, 20 years ago surpassed 200% of GDP, so it was roughly double what ours is.
1: Yeah.
0: Mm-hmm. What happened as a result of that was because they were paying so much interest on their debt, the government didn't have a lot of money available for other programs, and Japan went into what was often referred to as the lost decades. For about 20 years, their economy just basically stagnated. And so that's the most likely outcome is something like that. I mentioned this day before yesterday in my daily take that we're now spending $1 trillion a year on interest on the national debt that is entirely the result of the Reagan, Bush, and Trump tax cuts. And that $1 trillion a year could have given us a national health care program. It could have given everybody in America free college. It could have built millions of homes. It could have ended homelessness. It's just amazing the stuff that $1 trillion could be doing. But instead, we're paying interest to the rich people who hold treasuries.
2: But what happened as a result of that?
0: Hello?
2: So much interest on there.
1: Oh, yeah. Thank you for your time.
0: Yeah. Thanks, Anthony. Douglas in Alexandria, Virginia. Hey, Douglas, what's on your mind today?
3: Hi, Tom. I'm from Alexandria, but I'm vacationing in South Carolina right now. It's absolutely beautiful. I wanted to make a contribution to your discussion about the Wizard of Oz. The beginning and the end of Wizard of Oz were in black and white. The Dorothy's Dream was shot in color.
0: Yeah, Sean pointed that out to me yesterday after we got off the air, and I was like, oh, that's why I remember the contrast. It's been a lot of years.
3: Yeah.
0: You know, I confess, it's probably been 50 years since I saw it. So.
3: Yeah. It was a big one.
0: Yeah,
3: okay.
0: It was. Thanks for setting the record straight, Douglas.
3: I've got one question maybe I'll ask you.
0: Sure.
3: Would it be possible when Trump is no longer in office to sue him for the cost of removing the ballroom and rebuilding the East Wing?
0: It would be possible. Maybe not, actually. There's this thing called sovereign immunity, which says that you can't sue people who work within the government for things that the government does. And tearing down the ballroom was technically something that the government does. That whole Supreme Court decision that gave Trump immunity was basically just an extension and slight amplification of that doctrine. So actually, the odds are pretty slim. We're going to have to, I think the next Democratic president is going to have to tear it down and replace it with something that looks like the old East Wing, or at least I would hope so. We'll see.
3: I just hate for that to be at our expense.
0: Yeah. Well, you know, I believe it was Lindsey Graham or maybe it was Chuck Grassley just put this $1 billion thing into the $70 billion appropriations bill that the Republicans are trying to push through Congress through reconciliation. So it can't be filibustered for the ballroom, $1 billion for the ballroom, which means that Donald Trump gets to keep the $350 million he's already raised from people like, you know, Apple and Tim Cook and all these other big companies that he's got in this giant slush fund. So I'm guessing that slush fund will roll over to the Trump Library or something like that. And then the Trump Library, of course, will pay Donald Trump $1 million a month fee or something for use of his name, some kind of absurd license. I mean, you know, Trump's got these grifts down. He's been doing this stuff his whole lifetime, you know. And you know, he also knows how to, like, roll out a company, sell the debt, sell the bonds, sell the stock, take all the money from that, and then bankrupt the thing and keep all the money himself. That's been his business model since he was a young man. So he's just doing the same thing to the United States right now. He's fleecing us. Douglas, thank you for the call. Great to hear from you. Apologies again for my my voice. I've got a mild cold. I'll be right back with more of your calls and the news of the day. Trump rips 27,000 parents from their children right after this.
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0: One of the most important features of the American experiment is often overlooked. This nation began as a rebellion against monarchy and the doctrine of the divine right, and the founders codified it by creating a secular constitution. No religious tests, no state religion, and a clear separation between church and state. They'd seen what happens when religion and government merge, and they designed a system to prevent it. 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
7: We are getting into territory where even if the strait does reopen, it could be beyond a year for gas prices to fully normalize back to their pre-war levels.
8: Nearly half of Americans are cutting back on driving and other expenses due to soaring gas prices.
9: We're likely to see really significant health impacts from these nutrient changes.
8: Rising CO2 levels reduce nutritional content of plants, studies show. Plus,
10: from this tragedy, an immense irony is unfolding.
8: The Iran war really is fueling a renewable energy boom, just not here.
11: All of that irony and more straight ahead from BradBlog.com. I'm Brad Friedman.
8: And I'm Desi Doyen.
11: Stand by for 6 minutes of independent green news, politics, analysis, and snarky comment.
10: Those who fought to keep the world hooked on fossil fuels are inadvertently supercharging the global renewables boom.
11: Finally, something Trump didn't suck at. 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
12: Soak up the sun.
11: Okay, Desi Doyen, I don't know what your lead story here is about. I understand that the war has been terminated, according to Donald Trump last Friday. So what fake news do you have for us today?
8: Oh, I only wish that that were true. Oh. As Donald Trump's war on Iran drags on, fuel prices in the U.S., including diesel, are hitting new highs nationally. That is forcing Americans to make difficult choices. According to a new ABC News poll, nearly half of Americans say they are cutting back on driving or cutting out other household expenses to make ends meet. Mm. Goldman Sachs projects that if the Strait of Hormuz is not reopened by July, global oil prices will not return to pre-war levels before 2028, even in a best-case scenario.
11: 2028.
8: Yes, that likely means more price surges and more major economic impacts to come. And with 30% of the world's fertilizer supply also bottlenecked in the Strait of Hormuz, Reuters reports that the International Grains Council and other agricultural organizations have cut their forecasts for next year's harvests, that's crop yields, in 2027. Another food supply warning, but this one results from humanity's burning of fossil fuels. A new analysis confirms previous research showing that rising carbon dioxide in the atmosphere is making food crops less nutritious. CO2 is necessary for plants to grow, but too much CO2 is like junk food, making it difficult for plants to obtain nutrients, causing mineral deficiencies that reduce the nutritional value of humanity's most important crops. Today, rice, wheat, beans, peanuts, chickpeas, and many other crops contain lower levels of protein, iron, and other essential vitamins and minerals than they did just a generation ago. Experts warn of the increased risk of hunger and life-threatening nutritional deficiencies around the world as CO2 levels continue to rise due to humanity's activities.
11: I don't understand. All of these climate deniers over on Fox News told me that more CO2 would be great. It grows more plants. Everything will be much better with more CO2.
8: Yeah, too much CO2 is plant food, like candy is food.
11: Well, I do like candy.
8: Some better news. It is still early yet, but data from around the world increasingly show that the Iran war really is resulting in permanent demand destruction for fossil fuels as governments look to speed up electrification of their economies and secure new domestic energy supplies, primarily renewable energy and storage. And consumers are doing so too. The Financial Times reports that EV ownership has hit a tipping point in China and many other parts of the world, with people buying more electric cars than gas. Demand for rooftop solar is surging in Europe. In the UK, solar panels are now being installed on average every 3 minutes since the Iran conflict began. A surge in rooftop solar begun in the last fossil fuel crisis has helped Pakistan and Spain weather the economic impacts. And Simon Steele, the executive secretary of the United Nations climate talks, relished the irony at a planning meeting for this year's upcoming summit.
10: From this tragedy, an immense irony is unfolding. Those who fought to keep the world hooked on fossil fuels are inadvertently supercharging the global renewables boom. And this latest crisis has made the economic logic of renewables impossible to ignore. Renewables offer safer, cheaper, cleaner energy that can't be held captive by narrow shipping straits or global conflicts.
11: Irony indeed. 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I'm Brad Friedman.
8: And I'm Desi Doyen.
11: And this has been your Green News Report.
12: Isn't it ironic? Don't you think? 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
4: And this is Labor History in 2.
5: On this day in labor history, the year was 1938. That was the day the Keene Mountain coal mine exploded near Grundy, Virginia. Described as a flame-belching volcano, the explosion killed 45 and injured 3 more. It is considered one of the worst mining disasters in the history of Virginia. One surviving miner described the scene saying, quote, "I saw coal-carrying cars, motors, slate, and timbers spouted as if from a cannon." The state mine inspector determined the miners had been killed instantly. The mine had just opened the year before and produced 40 railroad cars of coal a day. But the mine was also owned by the Red Jacket Coal Company. In Mingo County, West Virginia, years earlier, Red Jacket had been a key player in keeping the UMWA out, making its employees sign yellow dog contracts and winning injunctions against union organizing. As a member of the Williamson Coal Operators Association, Red Jacket contributed to the hostile anti-union environment that created the conditions for the Matewan Massacre and the Battle of Blair Mountain in the early 20s. They called in Baldwin Phelps detectives to start evicting Matewan strikers from company housing. In the aftermath of the 1938 explosion, new mine safety regulations were demanded. The inspectors were finally given the legal right to conduct inspections over the protest of mine owners in 1941. However, there was no power to enforce the new regulation. The Phipps family commemorated the disaster in its 1965 song, Red Jacket

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0: What a scene on that sad Friday night.
2: A $31,000 medical bill, a four-week delay for a critical test. 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
3: I had a set of specialized diagnostic tests at a cancer center in Seattle. 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
1: One of the most important features of the American experiment is often overlooked. This nation began as a rebellion against monarchy and the doctrine of the divine right, and the founders codified it by creating a secular constitution. No religious tests, no state religion, and a clear separation between church and state. They'd seen what happens when religion and government merge, and they designed a system to prevent it. Well, today that principle is under renewed attack. We're seeing increasing efforts to blur that line, including events like America Prays on May 17th, where government and religion intersect in ways that raise constitutional concerns. 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
3: We are getting into territory where even if the strait does reopen, it could be beyond a year for gas prices to fully normalize back to their pre-war levels.
4: Nearly half of Americans are cutting back on driving and other expenses due to soaring gas prices.
5: We're likely to see really significant health impacts from these nutrient changes.
4: Rising CO2 levels reduce nutritional content of plants, studies show. Plus,
6: from this tragedy, an immense irony is unfolding.
4: The Iran war really is fueling a renewable energy boom, just not here.
7: All of that irony and more straight ahead from BradBlog.com. I'm Brad Friedman.
4: And I'm Desi Doyen.
7: Stand by for 6 minutes of independent green news, politics, analysis, and snarky comment.
6: Those who fought to keep the world hooked on fossil fuels are inadvertently supercharging the global renewables boom.
7: Finally, something Trump didn't suck at. This is your Green News Report. Okay, Desi Doyen, I don't know what your lead story here is about. I understand that the war has been terminated, according to Donald Trump last Friday. So what fake news do you have for us today?
4: Oh, I only wish that that were true. Oh. As Donald Trump's war on Iran drags on, fuel prices in the U.S., including diesel, are hitting new highs nationally. That is forcing Americans to make difficult choices. According to a new ABC News poll, nearly half of Americans say they are cutting back on driving or cutting out other household expenses to make ends meet. Mm. Goldman Sachs projects that if the Strait of Hormuz is not reopened by July, global oil prices will not return to pre-war levels before 2028, even in a best-case scenario.
7: 2028.
4: Yes, that likely means more price surges and more major economic impacts to come. And with 30% of the world's fertilizer supply also bottlenecked in the Strait of Hormuz, Reuters reports that the International Grains Council and other agricultural organizations have cut their forecasts for next year's harvests, that's crop yields, in 2027. Another food supply warning, but this one results from humanity's burning of fossil fuels. A new analysis confirms previous research showing that rising carbon dioxide in the atmosphere is making food crops less nutritious. CO2 is necessary for plants to grow, but too much CO2 is like junk food, making it difficult for plants to obtain nutrients, causing mineral deficiencies that reduce the nutritional value of humanity's most important crops. Today, rice, wheat, beans, peanuts, chickpeas, and many other crops contain lower levels of protein, iron, and other essential vitamins and minerals than they did just a generation ago. Experts warn of the increased risk of hunger and life-threatening nutritional deficiencies around the world as CO2 levels continue to rise due to humanity's activities.
7: I don't understand. All of these climate deniers over on Fox News told me that more CO2 would be great. It grows more plants. Everything will be much better with more CO2.
4: Yeah, too much CO2 is plant food like candy is food.
7: Well, I do like candy.
4: Some better news. It is still early yet, but data from around the world increasingly show that the Iran war really is resulting in permanent demand destruction for fossil fuels as governments look to speed up electrification of their economies and secure new domestic energy supplies, primarily renewable energy and storage. And consumers are doing so, too. The Financial Times reports that EV ownership has hit a tipping point in China and many other parts of the world, with people buying more electric cars than gas. Demand for rooftop solar is surging in Europe. In the UK, solar panels are now being installed on average every 3 minutes since the Iran conflict began. A surge in rooftop solar begun in the last fossil fuel crisis has helped Pakistan and Spain weather the economic impact. And Simon Steele, the executive secretary of the United Nations climate talks, relished the irony at a planning meeting for this year's upcoming summit.
6: From this tragedy, an immense irony is unfolding. Those who fought to keep the world hooked on fossil fuels are inadvertently supercharging the global renewables boom. And this latest crisis has made the economic logic of renewables impossible to ignore. Renewables offer safer, cheaper, cleaner energy that can't be held captive by narrow shipping straits or global conflicts.
7: Irony indeed. For much more on all of these stories and the ones we couldn't get to today, check out our website at greennews.bradblog.com. I'm Brad Friedman.
4: And I'm Desi Doyen.
7: And this has been your Green News Report.
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0: actually grabs the dirt and moisture before it ever hits the floor. 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
1: this labor history in two. On this day in labor history, the year was 1938. That was the day the Keene Mountain coal mine exploded near Grundy, Virginia. Described as a flame-belching volcano, the explosion killed 45 and injured three more. It is considered one of the worst mining disasters in the history of Virginia. One surviving miner described the scene saying, quote, "I saw coal-carrying cars, motors, slate, and timbers spouted as if from a cannon." The state mine inspector determined the miners had been killed instantly. The mine had just opened the year before and produced 40 railroad cars of coal a day. But the mine was also owned by the Red Jacket Coal Company. In Mingo County, West Virginia, years earlier, Red Jacket had been a key player in keeping the UMWA out, making its employees sign yellow dog contracts and winning injunctions against union organizing. As a member of the Williamson Coal Operators Association, Red Jacket contributed to the hostile anti-union environment that created the conditions for the Matewan Massacre and the Battle of Blair Mountain in the early 20s. They called in Baldwin Phelps detectives to start evicting Matewan strikers from company housing. In the aftermath of the 1938 explosion, new mine safety regulations were demanded. The inspectors were finally given the legal right to conduct inspections over the protest of mine owners in 1941. However, there was no power to enforce the new regulations. The Phipps family commemorated the disaster in its 1965 song, Red Jacket.

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2: A $31,000 medical bill, a 4-week delay for a critical test. 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Welcome to Code WAC, where we break down how healthcare really works in America and what it means for you and your family. 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Since retiring, he's turned his attention to healthcare system reform, authoring the e-books Unnecessary Deaths and Hostile Takeover, How Wall Street and Congress Hijacked American Healthcare, and How We Can Take It Back.
3: I had a set of specialized diagnostic tests at a cancer center in Seattle, and what I expected was, and led to believe, was my insurance would cover the cost. 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
4: wow,
3: it was a total shock. 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Billing operates in a different system than care, and patients are largely outside that system.
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0: Hey, thanks so much for sharing our program and for reaching out to our stations and sponsors and letting them know that you're listening. It really means a lot to us.
1: 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Welcome back. Picking up your calls here, Robert in Santa Rosa. Hey, Robert, what's up?
2: Oh, well, I didn't know which way to go. Because you were talking about the Mexicans and the jobs that we lost here in the 1960s. You guys seem to be confused because it was 1960 when I was hired because they were trying to get rid of the legal Mexicans that had green cards. And it was not because they were bad. It was because they wanted people that were illegal in this country going to work in construction and on stores and manufacturing places that weren't built here in Sonoma and Marin. And that's a fact. And I know who was instigated because they called us down because they didn't want any outsiders to be there.
1: And who was that?
2: Hear what was Paul Pelosi.
1: You're kidding.
2: And no, that was before his marriage to Nancy. But she's just as bad as he is.
1: Yeah.
2: But he had us out there, and they brought in all the workers, all the people that, from the ranches that they wanted to get rid of their workers, and they were all having a problem with their prunes. So these were a lot of grape growers, but the prunes was a crop then, and they had to have it.
1: This was the peak of the Farm Workers Union.
2: Huh?
1: This was when the Farm Workers Union was just getting rolling.
2: I wish they had a farm workers that Mexican guy that was trying to get it. That would have been good. They may have done something legal because they were doing a lot of criminal behavior back then.
1: Yeah.
2: But they weren't helping American workers.
1: Robert, can you give me any source where I can verify the claims you're making?
2: Well, you can look me up. My name's, I'm from this town. I was born here. My great-grandfather.
1: Well, I'm believing that you think that you're telling me facts, but
2: Bill Battaffo, huh? Check out the Battaffos. I think he's dead
1: right.
2: Now. He's the one that owned the ranch.
1: Robert, thank you for the call. Lawrence in Monterey, California. Hey, Lawrence, what's on your mind today?
3: Hey, thank you for taking my call. Listen, I keep hearing these, different reporters on MSNBC and CNN, and they say that the people were Republicans were let down because Donald Trump broke his promise to bring down the prices of air and of gasoline, and I believe that they weren't let down, and he has actually made good on his promise, basically to weaken NATO and also to diminish the status of African Americans, whether it be through large terminations of employment throughout the federal government, or even the diminishing the ranks of officers.
1: So you've got the
3: military
1: promise that he made to Putin. To diminish NATO, and you've got the promise that he made to the white racist base that he would fire a whole bunch of black people. Yeah, I can't disagree with that, Lawrence.
3: So when they say that when these Republican people say we didn't vote for this, that's exactly what they did vote for.
1: Yeah, Well, I think that's fairly clear. Just go back and listen to his rants and things. Yeah, thank you, Lawrence. Doogie in Chicago. Hey, Doogie, I just have a couple seconds here. You got a quick one?
4: Hey, Tom, really quick. A couple years ago, you had said when you lived in D.C. and you were around politicians, is that your perception of them was that they lived in a bubble, they fought amongst themselves, and ignored the people that put them there. And so now that makes sense on why they're taking stuff away at our expense.
1: Yeah, it does. Doogie, I'm sorry I'm out of time, but thank you for the reminder. Hey, special thanks to Louise Hartman, Sean Taylor, Jamie Holly, Nigel Peacock, Sue Nethercutt, Patrick Hoyt, Geraldine Halbert, Ron Hartenbaum, Shai Spross, Nicholas Miller, Pat Sweeney, Jeremy Peterson, Connor Arroyo, Carna Verdi, Josiah Wester, Martha Salinas, Mateo Robertson, Diane Russell, and Ruben Michaels, all the fine people who work on this program. And thank you to you for sharing the good word and telling people about who we are, what we're doing, about Tom.tv and Hartman Report and everything else. Have a great weekend. Get out there, get active, tag, you're it. I'll catch up with you on Monday.
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1: I pay attention to my blood pressure as I've had high blood pressure most of my adult life. 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High blood pressure is the number one risk for me.
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8: The name's Francis Sawyer. 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
9: Ooh.
8: You just made the list, buddy. 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
10: You're listening to the American Democracy Minute, keeping your government by and for the people. Maryland became the 10th state to pass a state voting rights act on April 28th, just 24 hours before the U.S. Supreme Court struck down use of race-conscious redistricting under Section 2 of the Federal Voting Rights Act. Will state VRAs offer the same protections to minority voters that the High Court's conservatives took away? The short answer is no, but the state VRAs offer many other protections. While the Federal Voting Rights Act is still on the books, in the last decade, the High Court's conservative majority struck down the enforcement and remedy tools in the VRA, which kept racial discrimination in voting at bay. Expecting further erosion, California, Colorado, Connecticut, Illinois, Maryland, Minnesota, New York, Oregon, Virginia, and Washington all passed state VRAs. While the Maryland Voting Rights Act of 2026 does not replace majority-minority voting districts, it prohibits counties and municipalities from erecting barriers to suppress minority voters and guarantees voters the right to challenge discrimination in court. It also gives state courts the authority to mandate remedies. Other states include preclearance for offending municipalities, voting materials in other languages, and other protections. 12 other states have introduced state VRAs. We've linked to the National Conference of State Legislatures list of state VRAs at AmericanDemocracyMinute.org.
11: Guilty as charged.
12: The last time this happened, it was because of Randy Rhodes, and she did put me in the hospital, and that's how we found my lung cancer. So that was 10 years ago. So I figure every 10 years I have to have a heart attack scare. But hopefully this time, you know, there's no cancer. Fun times. Anyway, no cancer, no heart attack. And unfortunately, I get out of the hospital and same shit, different day, except Trump seems to be getting more whacked out. Is that my imagination?
11: Yeah, he's getting more whacked out, and he's getting more, I mean, look, he's old, he is insane, and importantly, he is, I mean, Iran is bad.
12: Yeah.
11: Iran is bad generally. Iran is bad for the world. But Iran is also, and I keep talking about this. Iran is bad because to get out of Iran, he either has to oppose Vladimir Putin on something. He had a 90-minute phone call with Vladimir Putin and immediately said he was going to cut off Germany. Or he has to admit that Barack Obama is a far better, was a far better president, that the black president was a far better president than he was. And he should never have ripped up JPCOA because the best he's going to be able to do, there's an article that you won't be able to get to because Wired's paywall is a pain in the ass. Hugo Lowell moved to Wired and he did a piece on how Jared and Steve Witkoff had gotten approval to make a deal with Iran that was effectively JPCOA, except with hardliners in charge and Iran in charge of Hormuz Strait. And I guess Trump backed out at the last minute because he realized that he would look, you know, like he still to this day says, oh, Barack Obama sent pallets of cash to Iran. And this deal that Trump is discussing will send even more pallets of cash to Iran because, the, you know, Iran has more leverage right now. So that's that, the, you know, those that's one of the reasons why Donald Trump is crazy, because either one of those, I keep saying this, either one of those is an intractable dilemma for him because he cannot, for whatever reason, and your guess is as good as mine. Actually, my guess is probably better, but, you know, we cannot prove what it is. But for whatever it is, Donald Trump refuses to go against Vladimir Putin. And also, Donald Trump's entire political identity is an attempt to wipe the legacy of Barack Obama from the face of the earth, starting with JPCOA. So if Donald Trump 10 years later has to come out and say, you know what, Barack Obama was right, and I launched a war that we say cost $25 billion. Judd Legum had a piece in the last couple of days where he said, no, actually it's $73 billion, not $25 billion.
12: There
11: have been a series, and I've been obsessed with this from the start, right? Very close to the beginning of the war, Planet, which is a commercial satellite imaging service that that a lot of journalists use, a lot of media outlets use, they said, we're going to hold our imagery. And then like a week and a half later, they're like, we're not going to give you our imagery. And so it has taken a very long time. They did that after New York Times published a story that showed damage to all of the communications facilities at this base, this base, this base. And then all of a sudden, Planet's like, well, we're going to withhold these satellite images. Since then, it has become clear they did that at the request of DOD, claiming that these were the only satellite images. They're not. So either, you know, through a variety of delayed satellite images, and then Washington Post yesterday, relying on what Iran released. So Iran would say, we damaged this, woohoo. Washington Post took that and compared it with what other available imagery said. Most of it wasn't Planet. Most of it was like, here's something at a lower resolution. And what they showed is that, you know, every time New York Times did this, then NBC did this, then CNN did this, and now Washington Post did this, you know, you should read all of those. Mm-hmm. But what they describe is that the damage is far worse than Whiskey Pete is letting on.
12: Of course.
11: And importantly, the Washington Post one, like in about paragraph 20, they have a quote saying, we may never go back to the base in Bahrain. The damage is such in Bahrain that we may never go back. Okay. Now, last weekend, so after we taped, there was a head fake. Donald Trump said, Freedom Flotilla, or whatever he called it. It's all jargon, right? Like, oh, we're going to rescue the boats. We're going to go in. Right. And they got two U.S. flagships out, and those may be military suppliers. And then they tried to get another one out, and the Iranians shot out at them. There was a shootout. So everything is about to collapse. But what NBC disclosed yesterday Because what actually happened is Donald Trump announced that initiative, like, oh, Freedom Flotilla. It's not Freedom Flotilla, but I'm going to call it that because right? It's kind of as absurd as Donald Trump would be. Freedom Flotilla, we're gonna give military escorts of ships out of Hormuz. They did that without warning Qatar. Oh, or Saudi Arabia first. God. And so Mohammed bin Salman was like, no, you're not. No, you are not flying planes from our base in Prince Sultan, which is the one I've been obsessed with because it's highly likely that Benjamin Pennington, who was killed in attack within the first day of the beginning of the war. I mean, he wasn't killed. He was injured. Then a week later, he died. That attack was probably done with Russian targeting. So in other words, Russia killed him. Russia and Iran killed him. And Donald Trump is still rewarding Russia with sanctions relief. Crown Prince Bonesaw won't let Trump use the base at Prince Sultan, which is one of those that have been seriously damaged. And one of the things, for example, that Washington Post showed and NBC, the one right before that showed, is that the bases where the U.S. was launching attacks were the ones that got the most damage. And also, we still don't have a very good explanation why. Basically, what DOD did is they moved all of the service members off these bases.
12: Okay.
11: They moved the people off the protected bases to hotels.
12: Yeah.
11: We don't have a good explanation for that. And so one of the things that happened is the bases were left unprotected.
12: Oh my God.
11: Yeah. And then again, in the Washington Post, do read it. I've got a post linking it. The Washington Post described, of course, one of the reasons why the damage was so bad is that some people last September said, "Oh, we don't need Ukraine's lessons learned from having survived, you know, a year of Shahed strikes, 4 years of Shahed strikes, Shahed drone strikes, right. which Iran gives to Russia, right? We don't need that information, and that's one of the reasons it was so damaging. So it's a huge clusterfuck. But that between the two articles." One says they may not go back to the bases, especially not Bahrain. And remember, Bahrain is a majority Shia country. So a majority that would follow the Iranian religious authorities as distinct from the Saudi religious authorities.
12: Okay.
11: With a Saudi-linked royal family on top. So Bahrain, if you think of the instability, like... Iraq has, if I remember correctly, a majority Shia. Saddam Hussein was a Sunni, and you know, like there's a lot of sectarian violence, or there was, and that was one of the problems in Iraq. Bahrain has the potential to be even worse. Wow. That's where the base was badly, badly damaged. And then, of course, Saudi Arabia, meanwhile, has a huge budget deficit. They've stopped funding their golf tournament that they were going to use to replace the PGA.
12: Yes. Oh, my God.
11: And I keep thinking to myself, right, this is Crown Prince Bonesaw, yes. Right? This is the guy who chopped up Jamal Khashoggi.
12: That's right.
11: Probably with Jared and Donald Trump's advanced knowledge and possibly even their help and certainly their blessing after the fact. Yeah. And this is the guy who gave Jared first $2 billion, and I think it went up to $5 billion to invest, even though Jared, of course, is not an investor. At some point, Crown Prince Bonesaw is going to be very angry about the way he's been treated in all this. Mm-hmm. So that's what's going on with Iran. And Donald Trump has the trip to China next week, and China, my guess is, I mean, look, this whole invasion has made China the world hegemonic power. It's just a matter of when, right? Mm-hmm. It's not an if anymore. It's a when, because it has made China stronger in every way, except they have to reopen the Strait of Hormuz.
12: Right.
11: China has their own relationships with Saudi Arabia. And so I don't know what the Saudis are doing I think too few people are asking what the Saudis are doing, but they certainly aren't very happy. And they certainly were not willing to let Whiskey Pete Hegseth launch an attack from their bases. So mm-hmm. that's how it got canceled. Donald Trump lied. So, you know, said, here's why it got canceled, blah, blah, blah. But the real reason is that Crown Prince Bonesaw was surprised and not happy about the fact that Trump once again was not giving them advance warning.
12: Wow. Wow. Now, didn't I read that, that, you know, Bahrain isn't the only base that was severely damaged, like a lot of them are?
11: Kuwait, there are three in Kuwait. There are a bunch in Kuwait. Bahrain, I mean, you know, I'm obsessed with the Prince Sultan, right. Partly because it's so far away from Iran. So the other thing that happened last week when Trump was going to, you know, restart the war is that Iran targeted an Emirati
12: yes.
11: oil facility. So, you know, it's just Donald Trump has such a simplistic notion of power and therefore and frankly doesn't understand diplomacy.
12: Nothing.
11: And so he cannot cope with the fact that power doesn't work the way he thinks. The power, you can't just make threats and everything's going to come to fruition. And by the way, remember, so he said he's going to withdraw 5,000 troops from Germany.
12: Yes.
11: We'll see whether that really happens. Because one of the things that's going on, I mean, Germany actually did support Trump's invasion to some degree. And of course, that Trump has been using the hospital, the military hospital, Landstuhl. So it's not that Germany cut them off. Germany is one of the European countries that did not cut them off. Italy, France, Spain, in, you know, reverse order, mm-hmm. they cut them off.
12: Mm-hmm.
11: The flights are still coming through Shannon as well. So Ireland hasn't cut them off. The UK has not entirely cut them off. So Donald Trump's like, oh, I'm going to pull 5,000 troops from Germany and maybe all of them, because Mertz said, oh, Donald Trump is being humiliated by Iran. And so Donald Trump had to lash out and say, I'm going to pull 5,000 people and I'm going to add a 25% tariff on European cars, which gets rid of some of the affordable cars in the United States. I mean, it's just, he's such a reactive little baby. But he didn't, of course, threaten to retaliate against Saudi Arabia, which I find interesting.
12: Right. And his whole thing is Germany or Europe is not helping me. He didn't consult them before he did this, but he launches a stupid, illegal war for no reason. I don't think he had a reason or doesn't know what
11: he has
12: it
11: a
12: is.
11: Reason. He's addicted to snuff films. He's addicted to the feeling of power that Whiskey Pete gives him by showing him snuff films.
12: Right. And now he expects the European nations to come to his defense and to help him with his stupid war. Why should they? And because they're not. You know, he wants to retaliate against them. I mean, the whole thing, it's really, first of all, it's embarrassing, it's dangerous, and it's deadly.
11: And jet fuel prices are about to seriously spike, and that has Donald Trump's, I mean, like, it was always going to, I was wrong, by the way. Last week I said that the very last ship that had left before the war had reached its destination. It actually happened in the last week. Mm-hmm. But nevertheless, like, prices are about to start going up, and Donald Trump continues to juice the markets. DOJ is finally investigating some of the inside traders, but prices have gone up like 30 cents, 50 cents, 70 cents in the Midwest in the last week.
12: Yeah. Wow.
11: And they're going, and we are only at the beginning period where things start to go up very quickly.
12: Yeah, this is, I mean, it was bad before. It's just, it keeps getting worse. And maybe that's why he's getting worse. Because he doesn't know what to do.
11: Yeah, I mean, I do think that, I mean, he is an old man. He is a malignant narcissist. Both of those are the underlying issue. But I do think this feeling of helplessness, this feeling that he has fucked up and may not be able. I mean, there was this quote in a Maggie Haberman, Jonathan Swan article where Tucker Carlson went to him back in February and said, don't do this. What if it all goes haywire? And he told Carlson, oh, it won't. Why not? Says Carlson, because it never, you know, like, because it always works out. And that's the way Trump has run his life after being serially bankrupted, of course.
12: Because daddy was always there to bail him out.
11: Well, daddy, or he could go into bankruptcy. And the other thing that happened since we spoke was Spirit went under.
12: Yes, it did.
11: Which led to this super organized campaign to blame Elizabeth Warren rather than Donald Trump's gas prices, jet fuel prices.
12: Yeah.
11: The bankruptcy filing said it's the jet fuel. They keep saying, Spirit keeps saying it's the jet fuel. Mm-hmm. There was an article writer. One of the good things that it's not good, but right. Donald Trump fucks up the business world so often that the business press covers it well. So Reuters, Bloomberg, Wall mm-hmm. Street Journal, mm-hmm. Financial Times, and one of them, I think in this case it was Reuters, described how much, like, in the month of March, jet fuel went up. American Airlines paid $1.8 billion more, which is like a 56%, I'm working from memory, but like a 50% increase in jet fuel, which is equivalent to what consumers started paying in April. Mm-hmm. Like, it got up to 56-60% in April. But obviously, airlines have skinnier margins, and so you're going to see a lot more instability in the airline industry unless Donald Trump can do it, you know. And they were like, oh, Elizabeth Warren is at fault. But what if Frontier goes under?
12: Yeah,
11: who are they going to blame then? Like, yeah. Frontier wasn't part of that merger. Nope. And it's the same issue. It's a discount airline and its mm-hmm. margins are very thin, and you know, they can't afford gas that is 50%, 60%, 70% more expensive than it was, than their budgets are based on. So, so Trump is beginning to panic about that. There's an article, I haven't read it in detail yet, but there's an article in Washington Post saying that the spooks say Iran can wait out Donald Trump. That Iran, yeah. mm-hmm. And you know, that's not surprising because Donald Trump has very little, Donald Trump is already less popular than he was pretty much any time in his first term, except after January 6th. Mm-hmm. And it's only going to go down from there.
12: Yeah. Yeah. Yeah. Ugh, God. Yeah, it's not looking good. All right. So that's all that. And Trump is saying that, oh, it's over. We won. Right. He's saying the war is over. We've won. It's I forget the word.
11: I mean, he keeps saying that. But look, one of the things he is trying to do is he's trying to stave off a war powers resolution vote mm-hmm. through a variety of means. Marco Rubio claimed that it's unconstitutional. Pete Hegseth claimed, oh, the ceasefire amounts to a pause in the 60-day clock. Donald Trump says, oh, we've won. All of those are attempts to avoid a vote on this, but and partly because Republicans know what dog shit this is.
12: Yes,
11: Republicans know that this is already sinking Donald Trump's fortune, and by letting him do what he wants, even though that is unbelievably irresponsible because it allows him to do incredibly stupid things, they hope to distance themselves from this taint. But if they have to vote for it, then it's going to be the kind of thing that in November is going to be really unpopular.
12: Lovely. Good. I mean, good for us. But the fact that we're going to have to live with this and going forward, you know, the war could end, but the mess that this idiot has created is going to be with us for a long time.
11: Yeah. I mean, people need to understand that the turnaround, like, even if the Strait of Hormuz opened today, the turnaround would take maybe 6 months to clean out the financial crises with things like instability all over the world as a result. Mm-hmm. But the other thing is that we really are watching the end of the American empire.
12: Yes.
11: I mean, that was the point I said. If you're withdrawing from Bahrain permanently, if the Saudis no longer trust you to protect them, that really is a signature moment in the end of American hegemony. Again, there's this meeting with China next week where China's going to say, you know, we're just you may give us Taiwan right now. But China. There's commentary about like other people who live in bottlenecks and shipping bottlenecks are like, why don't we turn this into a toll booth? Why don't you know? So it's going to have serious ramifications down the road. There's a non-zero chance that the U.S. will one day have to pay reparations for their attack on Iran. Americans haven't thought through that. As bad as the economy is right now, it can get far worse.
12: That's right.
11: Like Donald Trump's clusterfuck can get far, far worse. And then when it becomes real that the United States is no longer the hegemon, some of the things that are cheap and easy for Americans will get far, far worse too. So I don't think anyone has thought through just how bad it can get and thought through what we do to stave off things like, you know, we're already breathing down fascism without this intense collapse, this intense failure. And I mean, I guess that's one of the reasons I raised the campaign against Elizabeth Warren, because they know that they have to try and avoid blame, right? Mm-hmm. They're still blaming Joe Biden for everything.
12: Oh yeah.
11: The one thing they're very good at, Donald Trump and his trolls is very good at, is dodging blame, is blaming the Democrats. And Democrats, everybody, not just Democrats, need to be aware that the future of everything relies on accountability for Donald Trump is doing. Political accountability. It's not enough to say, well, maybe we can prosecute him when he's done. Of course, he'll have immunity thanks to John Roberts. But you really have to think of political accountability in here and now, and you have to keep winning that battle every day.
12: Wow. Wow. I saw the Daily Show last night, and I'm trying to think. It was terrifying. Sherrilyn Ifill was on, and that's a segment that everybody should watch as well, because she laid out where we are and what's happening, and it's a terrifying picture.
11: I assume what was lost with Voting Rights Act.
12: Oh yes, that's exactly it. We're screwed. And basically the final note was, we need to pull a Hungary. We need to come out and vote in such enormous numbers that they are blown away, that all their shenanigans is not going to help them, that, you know, we need to come out en masse, like everybody who can vote needs to come out and vote.
11: I mean, the other thing that needs to happen is that we need to be very clear that, And I think white people, I'm a white person, so I can say this, but I think white people are only, not all white people, because some have gone through things like this, but white people generally are only now understanding what it was like under Jim Crow for black people.
12: Yeah.
11: And we need to say we need black people to represent us in Congress, but we also at the same time need to say this is not about rights for black people. It's about a multicultural, it's about democracy. That's, like, you can't have democracy if black people can't get representation, because it's black people, it's women, it's LGBTQ, it's you know, it's they're going after autistic people, and so that argument I think is you can make. And that, like, and there are so many powerful black voices who can say, like, let me tell you about Jim Crow, and let me tell you why Jim Crow sucks for everybody.
12: Yeah.
11: And then the other thing is, and I said this last week when we were talking about John Ossoff, right? John Ossoff.
12: Yes.
11: Right.
12: Yes.
11: Is that we are getting close to the point where people understand that this is about corruption and where they understand that, and that's what worked in Hungary, right? Peter Magyar ran against corruption, and it is true that the corruption is what is collapsing everything. But I also think that it is a way to run in, you know, that there's a spectrum of ways to describe what we're facing. And it is not just about Black representation in Congress or in local governments. I mean, one of the things people keep reminding is this has effects at the state level, which are just as toxic as it does at the national level. And it is utterly important that we reverse, that we ensure that Black people have a voice in elected government. But the reality is we're fighting for democracy up and down, you know, what Sammy Alito did to harm Black voters mm-hmm. is really just an attack on democracy altogether. And even independents, I think, get that. Even independents, I think, see that their lives are being ruined by this corruption or being ruined by the refusal to actually represent the interests of people.
12: Oh, without a doubt. Without a doubt. Marcy Wheeler is here. We are, it is our Empty Wheel Friday. I've been under the weather all week, so I'm a little out of it. Counting on Marcy to kind of fill me in on what happened while I was out. But the more I'm seeing Akash Patel, things have not lightened up for him. He's really under the gun. When does he get the axe?
11: It's a good question. And he's destroying the FBI. Mm-hmm. There's a good report from, is it also Reuters, about how much, there are two good reports about crime investigation not happening. That's a combination of DOJ and FBI. One, I think, is at Bloomberg, and one is at Reuters. The Reuters one focuses just on Minnesota, and it goes through and does data analysis of what happened when prosecutors got pulled off to prosecute Don Lemon. And, you know, and they basically said they're having to let dangerous criminals, they're having to let drug dealers go free. I've talked about the four drug criminals that Pam Bondi let go free while she was pursuing the case against Don Lemon. Literally one got freed from prison.
12: Wow.
11: And they just dropped cases against three others. So Reuters, I think, pulls that out in much more detail. And then Bloomberg talks more about how this fraud task force that Donald Trump has invented is really just an attempt to shut down white collar crime prosecution. So they're literally shutting down that part of DOJ and moving it under a politicized banner so that they can then go after benefits fraud in blue states. And again, going back, so these are worthwhile read in tandem, because then the Reuters analysis from Minnesota said they literally, like, the entire premise, the entire pretext to invading Minnesota in January

0: Jihadists are left around, and we're going to go after Antifa.
1: Oh, great.
0: But we're not going to go after far-right terrorists.
1: Well, why should they?
0: We're not going to go after Nazis.
1: Right. Of course not. Yeah,
0: we're not going to go after Nazis. We're not going to go after the Klan. We're not going to go. And so, again, this is really important to call out that Trump is doing this. It's important to tell people Donald Trump refuses to prosecute white collar crime because he's a white collar criminal. He is a lifetime white collar criminal. And so he has shut down investigation of white collar criminal. And the pardons he is engaged with, by the way, the Democrat, I'm all over the map today. I apologize. It's Thursday, not Friday. Democrats are really doing a fairly substantive investigation of the fraudsters Donald Trump has pardoned and of the victims who've been totally fucked over as a result. So that is going on. And this is like, this is, we are in a competing, I'm carried away now. We are in a competing narrative, right? Donald Trump wants crime to be about brown people defrauding SNAP and Medicaid, when in fact, the big crime is Donald Trump. The big crime is Donald Trump looting our legacy and making sure his boys can accept bribes on the side.
1: Yeah. And not only bribes, I mean, they're still bribes, but also big government contracts and no bid contracts that his spawn are being awarded.
0: Yes.
1: Having to do with the war and I guess everything else and building projects that he's going forward with in D.C. with no approval from anywhere. I know you may be all over the place, but this government under Trump is all over the place.
0: I mean, let's be honest. Donald Trump is, and I've said this, Donald Trump in what should be his retirement is focusing on the things that he has loved to do all his life, construction, cons, and corruption. And the Iran war started as snuff films for him. It started as like a dopamine hit. He's not really interested in diplomacy. He'd like to wipe the legacy of Barack Obama off the face of the earth. He'd like a Nobel Prize because Barack Obama has one. But that's not real. He doesn't like diplomacy. He likes corruption, cons, and construction. And so he's doing all this construction. A very interesting development this week is that so last week, in the wake of the White House correspondent dinner attack, he immediately said, oh, now they have to approve my ballroom. And that was dumb to begin with. But yes. Nevertheless, that's how Donald Trump works, right? He got all of his trolls in coordinated fashion to say, oh, we need to approve the ballroom. Mm-hmm. He got Stan Woodward to write a letter to the judge saying, oh, TDS, oh, fake, you have to approve the ballroom. I mean, it was just basically the equivalent of a true social post.
1: Yeah.
0: And then Lindsey Graham and Ashley Moody and there's one other person, but they got this brilliant fucking idea that they were going to have Congress pay for the ballroom that Donald Trump has been saying that his bribery has paid for instead. Mm-hmm. And so now they're talking about adding the ballroom to the reconciliation. The reconciliation is meant to pay for DHS. So it would be ICE and CBP and the ballroom.
1: Mm-hmm.
0: But the problem is, Republicans know how fucking horrible it looks that in the middle of this financial crisis Donald Trump caused with his fucking Iran war, he's only worried about his ballroom, and the cost of his ballroom is now more than three times what he said it was.
1: Right.
0: This is why I'm on Twitter. I asked Jeanine Pirro if she's opening an investigation into that because she still refuses to give up the investigation into Jerome Powell.
1: Right.
0: And this was stupid politics, but it's the kind of thing that could really snowball during an election if Republicans either can't fund ICE and CBP and fail to pass their reconciliation or have to vote for the ballroom in the process of trying to fund the goons that also people don't like. Really stupid politics, but that's what comes from authoritarians.
1: Right. Oh, and he did rename ICE, and the new logo is nice.

0: I'm not sure if that's official or not, but
1: I saw the logo.
0: I mean, I saw the logo. I know they're trying to rebrand it, but, you know, it's not going to work.
1: Right. No.
0: Or La Migra. We'll just call it. We'll just start calling. Everyone can call it La Migra.
1: I don't know what it means.
0: La Migra is the Latino term for ICE.
1: Oh, okay.
0: And it goes back longer than ICE.
1: I see.
0: Because I think it goes back to when I lived in California.
1: Oh, wow. Okay. Yeah. I can't find it. I did see it earlier. I mean, but he doesn't wait for approval for anything. He just does what he wants to do. It is all just, yeah, it's all a clusterfuck.
0: Yes.
1: Yeah. That much I do know. I don't know if this is real or not. Marco Rubio says the goal of the war in Iran is now to restore it, quote, back to the way it was before Trump started the war. And it sounds like something Marco Rubio would say. But
0: yeah, I mean, look, it is a fact that Trump is so desperate to get out, he's willing to take far less than he went in to get. Like, he is not going to end Iran's nuclear program. He might, if he gives them $20 billion, get them to agree not to continue their program. But, you know, why would they? They now have proof of concept that they can shut down Hormuz anytime they want. Iran's a mess, and it was an avoidable mess, and you know, everyone hates it, and they keep hating it more and more.
1: Yes, right. And the thing is, before the war, the Straits of Hormuz were open; we could in and out. And now, it's not. But he is, you know, he said the Iran war is terminated. But troops are still there.
0: We don't have to repeat that. They're just still trying to con people into believing that Trump isn't responsible for the single greatest strategic failure in the wake of strategic failures like the Iraq War. Like, he makes the Iraq War look smart by comparison.
1: Right. So, all right. And then last week at the end of the show, I said, so with all this stuff going on, one thing we haven't really talked about is Epstein. Well, there was a development this week, wasn't there? Is this a real suicide note?
0: We can't be 100% sure, but we don't know.
1: This is what they found.
0: It came from his murderous cellmate who handed it to his lawyer, and so it's been in that, it was hidden in that case for a long time. Some people say it looks like his handwriting, some people don't. I don't know either.
1: But at least there's something coming out saying Epstein.
0: Well, the more interesting thing is Howard Lutnick testified yesterday.
1: Oh, behind closed doors.
0: Not under oath.
1: Right.
0: Behind closed, but not on video. And it may well backfire because Lutnick, like, Democrats can now say whatever they want about Lutnick. They can say that he obviously lied. They can say that he was evasive. They can say that he was, you know, flop sweating, because there's no video to counteract that.
1: Wow.
0: The fact of the matter is that James Comer is helping Lutnick avoid having to testify truthfully. And Democrats Comer agreed that Lutnick had lied publicly before about how much contact he had had with Epstein. And now the issue is, how much did he lie yesterday? And, you know, there are things that remain unexplained, like why he went to Epstein Island. And, you know, if Democrats get the majority, they can bring Lutnick back and make him testify.
1: Right. And somebody, one of the Democrats, said if Trump were to read the transcript, he'd fire Lutnick. Now, I don't know what that means. We don't know what he said. We don't know I don't remember who said it, but if that's real, then obviously there's something there. I don't know. We knew that Trump had been trying to distract us from Epstein because it was getting really close, And obviously, I mean, he pulled out all the stops since then, from the war.
0: Well, and I still say one of the secrets he is most desperately protecting has to do with Melania.
1: Mm-hmm. Well, that's what was coming out, right? Melania and the guy who says he's the one who introduced her to Trump, and that whole ring of fire, and the woman, the guy's baby mama, who he sent out of the country, has she now disappeared?
0: She did some TV interviews, but yeah, I know her Twitter account is dead.
1: Wow. So yeah, there's more stuff churning there.
0: So we got distracted from Kash Patel.
1: Yes, Kash Patel. Kash Patel, we've learned that he had his own, is it on label of whiskey or something?
0: What happened? It's Woodford Reserve branded as Kash's whiskey. And so what happened was 2 days ago, MS Now, Kara Leonig and Ken Delanian reported that FBI is investigating that story. Now, the FBI said, oh, we're not investigating the journalists. They don't deny that they're investigating the sources. So they're basically trying to find that. What they're doing is they're trying to figure out, of some people at FBI, the people who had contact with Sarah Fitzpatrick. But they're doing it under a insider threats task force, which is meant to find classified information. A lot of people are like, the only way they can predicate this is if it's true what they were leaking. Like, he should not be able to investigate former FBI agents for lying about Kash Patel, if that's what's happening. Kash Patel in his lawsuit, of course, said, I know who the sources are. He claimed they were the same sources for an earlier lawsuit against Frank Figliosi. Now, stop for a minute, and this is a point that I made and no one else has made, which is that if Kash is using FBI resources to find Fitzpatrick's sources for the first Atlantic article, for which he sued and is seeking $250 million,
1: yeah,
0: it means he is using FBI resources mm-hmm. to help him win a lawsuit filed as a private citizen, filed in his own capacity, where he wants to get $250 million. So he's using FBI resources to get $250 million.
1: Wow.
0: Let me repeat that again.
1: Yes.
0: He is using FBI resources to try and get enormously wealthy.
1: Wow.
0: So that was, midday, at least, I don't know, midday your time, midday, I've lost track of time, I always do. That was 2 days ago. And then by the end of the day, Fitzpatrick comes out with her next story, and that's the one you referred to, which is that he has been giving out, it's a Woodford Reserve bourbon, but he has branded it as his own.
1: Wow.
0: He has been flying it around on DOJ planes, which is probably illegal.
1: Yes.
0: And here's the one that I was adding the interior minister for the EU, because he flew a case with him to the Olympics in the EU.
1: Mm-hmm.
0: Which would mean he's smuggling bourbon into the EU.
1: Oh, wow.
0: Now, as it happens, like literally the moment she released that story, Kash was in D.C. meeting with the EU and the guy in charge of Europol, for example. And I added that guy. I'm like, did you ask Kash about his whiskey smuggling business? And did you ask him, because that's technically illegal.
1: Yeah,
0: I'm sure it's potentially highly illegal. I'm like, did you pay tariffs on that bourbon? Because those are all subject to tariff and you're only allowed mm-hmm. to bring two bottles in a case is more than two bottles.
1: Oh yeah.
0: So it's, first of all, it makes the Kash drunk story far more credible.
1: Yes.
0: But it also raises far more ethical questions about whether Kash Patel used a DOJ plane to engage in smuggling into the EU.
1: Right. And his girlfriend's got to have some role in this. I don't know who. I don't know what it could be, but I'm sure she's involved in some manner.
0: Well,
1: yeah,
0: it's just, I think Trump likes cash, and people, including Carol Leonig, have shown that every time cash gets in trouble, he engages in yet more politicized prosecution, and that's how he stays on Donald Trump's good side. And we'll see how long that can continue. I mean, I made the point this week, they're all in a reality TV show, right? Cash, Todd Blanche, Jeanine Pirro. Jeanine Pirro, by the way, I think she's genuinely endangering the one case that is meritorious, which is the one against Cole Allen, because she keeps going on TV. That's not proper. His lawyers are at some point going to say, you have tainted the jury, and you got to throw the case out. But the more interesting thing is she has made at least one, she is violating DOJ protocols to say things about the case without filing them before the court. And she's not supposed to be allowed to do that. And he's got, Cole Allen has very good public defenders, and they're going to say that. By the way, Zia Faruqi, who is a magistrate judge, last week, it went over to this week. Last week, Cole Allen's attorneys are like, the DC jail is not allowing us private legal consults to meet with him. Uh-huh. And so they got an emergency order to do that. And then they wrote back and they said, the medical staff at DC jail have repeatedly said this dude's not suicidal, and yet they keep putting him on suicide protocol, which is effectively
1: solitary.
0: And so then DOJ took him off of solitary, but Zia Faruqi said, I want to have a hearing anyway, because the treat, you know, and he said, I know how January Sixers were treated for similar kinds of conduct, for trying to take out political, you know, Mike Pence was the senior most target there, Mike Pence and Nancy Pelosi, but nevertheless, they were legitimately targeting Nancy Pelosi and Mike Pence. Kelly Meggs, one of the Jan Sixers who, an adjudged terrorist and seditionist, was like, oh, I was treated bad. I mean, this is the thing, is there is this belief in the far right that Jan Sixers were treated very badly. In fact, they were treated better than the other people in DC jail at the time. Some of them were treated badly because there were COVID protocols and they refused to get the fucking jab. And so they had to be treated separately because there was a pandemic on. But in general, they were jailed at a lower rate than most people who did what they did. They were treated better than the people in the other people in the DC jail. I think one of the things Faruqi said is, if we can get people vegan food, as happened to the Q shaman, right, who's back in Arizona.
1: Yes.
0: The Q shaman was sent to Virginia jail because he could get vegan food there.
1: Right.
0: And he's like, if we can make sure people get vegan food, we can make sure you're treated humanely in prison. And everyone's like, oh, this guy's trying to help a terrorist. And it's like, dude, he literally did the same thing. There was a guy named Lucas Denny who was charged. Had things worked out differently, he may well have been convicted with terrorism because he was planning a very violent conspiracy targeting the election. He was a 3% or something, a patriot from Texas, and they lost him. They lost him for a month in transit.
1: Oh my God.
0: That happened to two people I know of. It happened maybe one more. I mean, it happened to, of the 1,500 people prosecuted as through January 6th, two or three got lost. And that's not good, but it was, you know, less than 0.1%. Mm-hmm. But one of these guys is this guy, Lucas Denny. And Faruqi was furious about that. And Faruqi was like, this was a very violent guy, right? Who did assault a cop. I'm sorry, he said to Lucas Denny, and was pretty much of a hard nose about what, you know, he made DOJ drop the conspiracy case against him because they had fucked up under the rules. And so, the right wing is doing the right wing stuff. It's hard to tell, given that Twitter's like Twitter's not as popular as it used to be. It's hard to tell how effective it's being, but they are desperate to they're desperate to claim that January 6th was righteous and that these attacks on Donald Trump were not. They're desperate to reframe crime so that people forget that Donald Trump is a serial fraudster and that he should be in jail right now. And they're desperate to blame anybody but Donald Trump for the horrible things that have happened to the economy. That is what it is.
1: But there are growing numbers of Republicans, and I don't know if they're like maggots or just run-of-the-mill Republicans, who are finally starting to say the emperor's got no clothes.
0: Yeah, I think that my understanding of what happens with maggots or what happens with Republicans is it's a process. First, they go a little soft, and then they start defining themselves in polls as Republicans, but not maggots. And then maybe they define themselves as independent Republicans. There was a poll out this week that showed Republican leaning independents support Trump. They used to support Trump at a 70% level, and now he's down to 50. I mean, like, really big fall off. And we've seen that he's underwater with white people. You can't be Donald Trump and be underwater with white people.
1: No, that's encouraging. I mean, that's, and, you know, it's mind-boggling to me how anyone can still support him, you know, seeing who he is and what he's doing and watching him deteriorate before our eyes. But, you know, it is encouraging to see the numbers dropping. And I saw something, and I don't know what the poll was. I might have been his handling of the economy, maybe. And it was down in the 20s. I mean, we've never, I'll use Trumpian language. We've never seen numbers like these before.
0: Right.
1: So, you know, that's good. I'm going through emptywheel.net. And what is the story about Michael Shearer?
0: Not just him, but a bunch of people after the White House Correspondents' Dinner are like, oh, tut, tut, everyone's engaged in conspiracy theories. They don't believe this. And I was like, well, first of all, you know, if Donald Trump runs out and says we need a ballroom, which they don't need, that lends to conspiracy theorizing. But none of those people, including Michael Shearer, but Michael Shearer, like, pushed his story further. None of those people are like, the reason people believe in conspiracy theories is because Donald Trump has turned the political sphere into a world of conspiracy theories. Yeah. And none of those people call out Donald Trump when he engages in conspiracy theories on a daily basis. And so they're the responsible party. Like, if you have a problem, like, I have no patience with people who say, oh, lefties shouldn't engage in conspiracy theorizing about this assassination attempt. They shouldn't.
1: Yeah.
0: Like, I really think they shouldn't. Mm-hmm. That's bad. It's You're bad right. that we're in this place.
1: Yep.
0: But it is understandable that average people, after 10 years of conspiracy theorizing in their politics, don't know what to trust anymore.
1: That's it.
0: That's not surprising, but that is the intent of Donald Trump's sowing of conspiracy theorizing. Mm-hmm. That is the deliberate intent of where Donald Trump did this. And your job is to call that out. Your job is, and the reason I went after Shearer is because he pretended, oh, let me tell you about algorithms. I'm like, honey, you don't know the least little things that you're talking. I got into it with him on Blue Sky. Oh, and he's God. Like, oh, you know, you keep raising Nazis. I'm like, I'm raising Nazis because the guy who professionalize this is an actual Nazi. He is the Daily, or he was then, I don't know what he's doing now, but he was the webmaster for the Daily Stormer.
1: Yeah.
0: Like, he literally was a self-described neo-Nazi, and he was pursuing Nazism deliberately with the way that they have professionalized trolling to make conspiracy theories like QAnon go viral. It was a Nazi effort.
1: Yeah.
0: I mean, it was a white supremacist effort, but there are actual Nazis all through this effort.
1: Yeah. Well, and that's a growing, I can't even believe it, but it's a growing thing again. I thought Nazis were wiped out, you know, in the 40s, by the 40s at least. And no, they're still there, and they are, they're growing, and people are accepting them to the point where, you know, well, it, along with the rise of more anti-Semitism again than we've seen in decades. And that's frightening for certainly people like me who happen to be Jewish.
0: And I mean, it's frightening everywhere. It's like in the same way that the attack on black representation affects all of us. The anti-Semitism affects all of us.
1: Right. Well, this attack on the Voting Rights Act, again, is stunning. And it is so depressing. And this Supreme Court is complicit. And that's, you know, that shouldn't be the case. And that's going to take decades, if ever, generations to fix if we don't do something about the Supreme Court. And again, I recommend watching Sherrilyn Ifill on with Jon Stewart from Monday night. If you know, if you can locate it online or somewhere, it's around, because she's brilliant. And it was an eye-opening segment. So there is that. I'm looking at your one of the charts you have here with James Woods at the top of it. I thought I read somewhere that even he is starting to come around and say, you know, that a lot of Trump's shit is bullshit. So,
0: well, I mean, there's a lot of anti-Semites who are angry that Trump went to war with Israel. There are a lot of people who believe there's something to Epstein. There is, you know.
1: All right. Is there anything else that, you know, that happened this week that we should?
0: The one other thing that people need to know about is Louise Lucas, who is the Virginia legislator who championed the redistricting there. She was searched and

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2: 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As I See It, Class Warfare, the Only Resort to Right-Wing Doom. It's Worth It, How to Talk to Your Right-Wing Relatives, Friends, and Neighbors, and other books written by Egberto Willis.
3: Welcome to Politics Done Right. My name is Egberto Willis, your host. Good morning, Houston. Good morning, Harris County. Good morning to the great state of Texas. And of course, good morning to the United States of America. Good morning to the entire world receiving our signals via the magic of El Internet, formerly known as the ARPANET, created by whom again? Created by we the people, we the people, we the people. Let's always remember those words. Now controlled by the billionaires that we ceded it to. You know, I had a clip that I wanted to play early on that I don't have, but remind me to talk about it a little bit later. But before we get any further, without any further ado, let's go to the geniuses in the LS studio with El Señor Jack Van Bever and Howard Reynolds. How are my two peeps doing?
4: Well, Jack, have you seen those geniuses he's talking about?
5: We're still looking for them.
4: I tell you what, you're stuck with the Marx Brothers this morning.
5: Heckle and Jekyll.
4: Pretty much. It is Friday, May the 8th, 2026, just a little bit after 6 o'clock, and I was just sitting here replaying that song, that jazz song, Regroovable, from Chris Bodie. There's no better way to start a morning than with Chris Bodie.
3: I couldn't agree more. Before we get started, I have a question. Do we have, I think, a cart to talk about Amy Goodman's new thing that she's doing here with us in May?
4: Oh my God, are you kidding me? It's all over the schedule.
3: Oh, okay.
4: I mean, I was told by the man to saturate the schedule with this thing because we really want people to come out and support KPFT. So yes, we do. That would be the quick answer.
3: Okay, just checking. Because I was informed, could you do it before and after? Which I said, hey man, you know, you are the man. Howard's the man.
4: Well, are you going to be there?
3: Yes.
4: Are you going to be in attendance?
3: I have to be in attendance, man. You know, so yes, sir.
4: Yeah, me too. I'll be bringing the cameras, lots of them.
3: Well, you know, you always have those lots of cameras. Hey, but there's one thing, Howard. You take some damn good pictures. Those pictures that you took out there at the crawfish boil. I mean, well, again, you're a professional. I was about to say, it felt like it came from a professional. Then I had to hold back and say, well, hell, the man's a professional.
5: He's a professional.
3: He's a professional.
4: Yeah, then you had to remember who took the pictures and went, oh, him.
3: It was a professional, man. So, yeah.
4: There's also a video that goes with it, too. I just completed a video. It's about 3.5 minutes. Ah, I need to send you a link to it.
3: Yeah.
4: Because you're in it.
3: Yeah, we need the link to that video so I can post it up as well, my man. But anyway,
4: well, you know, I came from television production.
3: Yeah,
4: I spent my entire adult life in radio and television.
3: How
4: and
3: did
4: I love
3: we get so
4: television
3: damn lucky?
4: Production.
3: How did we get so damn lucky?
4: Well, I embraced poverty. Is what I did.
5: Yeah. He started his career at KPFT answering phones.
4: Yeah. My radio career began right here at KPFT in 1976. I was down the street at Kilt bugging them for a job because those were my radio stations. Uh-huh. And they said, you know, there's another radio station in an old house down the street. Have you tried them? I went, no. So I went down the street and it was KPFT. I talked to the volunteer coordinator and she said, we can't find anybody to answer the phones in the morning. Nobody will show up before noon. And I said, okay, well, I can do that, but you got to teach me how to be on the radio. And 50 years later, here I am.
3: On the radio. Absolutely.
4: Avoiding work for 50 years.
3: I tell you, for 50 years, man, what can I say? Yeah, you can't do better than that.
4: This is the month. I showed up there in May, and I had been bugging Kilt for weeks and months on end, you know, coming down there. You got any jobs for anybody? No. So I've learned about KPFT and said, okay, well, I'll go down the street and talk to him. And I did, and I got in.
3: You sure did, and we are lucky for that. But anyway, my man, what are we doing today, Jack?
5: Okay, today on Politics Done Right, the cracks in America's political and economic system are impossible to ignore. Working class voters increasingly believe neither party truly represents them. Billionaires continue rigging the economy in their favor, and the Supreme Court keeps undermining the democratic protections that made multiracial democracy possible. At the same time, endless wars drain resources from struggling Americans while healthcare systems buckle under inequality. This program connects the dots between concentrated wealth, weakened democracy, worker frustration, and the dangerous politics fueling instability at home and abroad. And to that I say,
4: Here's a whole page of wisdom.
5: I say, here's my wisdom. Here's the reality on the voting rights. The white establishment knows that the minorities, which make up the majority of the people in America, threaten the power and authority of white supremacist corporate power, which has taken over government functioning by a 50-year propaganda war of infiltration and indoctrination of the Powell Manifesto. They have corrupted the Republican Party to do their bidding. Notice Trump is always crying about voter fraud, yet he commits fraud by asking states to give him votes and give him congressional seats. This goes right to our Supreme Court of the United States and the corrupt Roberts Court, basically gutting the Voting Rights Act, triggering a rush of states to redistrict to the right, as they claim the left's redistricting unconstitutional. Kind of the pot calling the kettle black. This means if we want to end this fascist corporate-run government, we must get out the Democrat vote and then hold the Democrats' feet to the fire. I mean, we can't let vote them in there and then not make them do what we want, because mostly the 80% of the Democrats are in the pockets of corporate power too, and we have to end that. And I think we have a better chance of holding the Democrats' feet to the fire than the entrenched Republicans.
3: I could not agree more with you, my brother. Today we have
4: Jack and Egberto. I have a thought here.
3: Let me hear
4: that it. It's time that we remind these politicians that they are public servants. They are not serving themselves. They are not serving the corporations. They are serving the public. And if the Democratic Party wants to get it together, they can run on that. Remind the government that they are public servants. They are there because you put them there. They are there to serve you, not the large corporations, and certainly not the minorities of oligarchs.
3: You know something? You are going to love Les Leopold. That's who I'm interviewing right now. Les Leopold is a labor activist and writer, and he's also a columnist at Common Dreams. He has his own Substack. I've kind of joined forces with these guys to work on the working class, if you will. And he's just published a book that he's going to talk about as soon as I close my mouth here. But I mean, I think you're going to love this one. You are going to love this one because it's, check it out.
5: Take it away, Egberto.
4: Let's hear it.
3: All right, Howard and Jack, let's get busy. But before we get busy, remember that steal this story, please. Meet and Greet. That's a movie. Meet and Greet with Amy Goodman at KPFT. Well, it's not at KPFT. It's at, where is it at? 2425 Norfolk Street in Houston. There are two levels of tickets. Go to our website, kpft.org, and check it out. Amy Goodman will be here in town at the theater, and all of us will be here. All these people that you hear on the radio here, El Señor Howard, Jack, and myself, you'll get to meet us out there as well. So, folks, please remember that. Anyhow, I want to welcome all the peeps from Atlanta, Georgia. Lisa Blair, how you doing? Beautiful. Thank you for being here. La Profesora is in the house, of course. LBW. Jane V out of North Carolina. Freddie says, buenos dias. We got March KJ. And we've got Vegan Cindy in the house. Anytime I see Vegan Cindy, I think it's a pair that's watching, because I know Joe is sitting right along there. Well, if there it's not working, that is. We have Lynette. Lynette is like the traffic cop on Substack for us. Thank you, Lynette, for always being a great greeter. Catherine Hill is in the house. Alejandra is in the house as well. If I miss you, forgive me. John A., you know I'm not going to miss seeing that fancy sign that you have as your icon, etc. It's more coming later on. We'll talk about it. But, you know, let me first tell you this story. I read a lot of articles, especially in progressive rags, but all over, right? And I really felt for this particular author, Les Leopold, who wrote a lot of working class stuff, or talked a lot about what capitalism is doing, etc. And I would read him all of the time. So this one really got to me. And I said, you know what? I'm going to get this guy on. So I went ahead and hunted him down, right? Les Leopold, I don't know if you're listening or not, but hunted him down, found the guy who wrote this, and I said, hey, need to get you on. I really love the articles that you write. And he said, okay. And we did the interview. And then he said, you know, the next time I'm doing a book, you know, because we did this great poll out there and we found out things that Democrats and Republicans, they ought to know, but they don't care. So this is what we think we need to do. And I said, okay. And he said, you know, they have, you know, he's also the director of a labor, a 501c3 labor thing. I can't remember the name now, but they started to put this program strictly and entirely dedicated to the working class. And I said, yeah, that this is something that we need to get out there and people need to hear about. So without further ado, let's go ahead and listen to Les on the new book. I spoke to him yesterday afternoon, and it helps my voice too. You know, I'm kind of sick. So let's go ahead and listen to brother Les Leopold, labor activist and author, columnist, right now. Welcome to one more edition of Politics and Right. I'm Egberto Willis, your host. Today, we are honored to have someone special joining us. Now is labor activist, economist, and author Les Leopold, co-founder of the Labor Institute and one of the country's leading voices on working class economics. In his latest book, The Billionaires Have Two Parties, We Need a Party of Our Own, discusses the plight of the working class, which exposes layoffs, corporate greed, all these things that encapsulate what they are, folks. He also worked within the framework of a poll that tells us not only their wants and needs, but gives us direction on where one needs to go to support the working class. Les, welcome to Politics and Right. How are you doing today?
6: I'm doing fine. Thank you so much for having me.
3: Well, look, let me tell you, first of all, I want to let you know that I've been following your written work on first on Common Dreams and subsequently your own Substack, and find it not only fascinating and enlightening, but something that I think all should read. And in reading your book, what I've noticed is that you've encapsulated a lot of this in one place, but this time buttressed by data, which I think is so very important. First of all, why did you write this book?
6: Well, I stumbled on a political bombshell And I just had to share it with everybody. I found out that working people and others want a new political party, and they want it badly, and it's in numbers far greater than anyone had ever anticipated. As you mentioned, we did this large survey of the Rust Belt states. We surveyed 3,000 voters, actually a very expensive YouGov survey. I tossed in a question about whether people were interested in a new political party with a very strong, progressive, populist economic platform. And the response was absolutely overwhelming, blew me out of the water. 57% of the voters of these of four states, Ohio, Michigan, Wisconsin, and Pennsylvania, 57% wanted a new political party, and only 18% were opposed. Furthermore, those 30 and under, 70% wanted a new political organization. And even 40% of the Trump voters in 2024 wanted a new political entity. So I just had to write this up, and I'm going to do my best to get it out because nobody's talking about this. Nobody knows about it.
3: Well, I notice you interchangeably have used a new political entity, a new political party. We'll get into that a little bit deeper as far as when we get further. But what I want to do is kind of you have your the table of contents is I always like the first thing I pick up of a book is a table of content to see where it's going, see the organization. And the first thing that you put in there is what do working people want, not what working people, not what we think they want, but I think you said, what do they want? So, in short, and I don't want to go too far into it because we want folks to go out there and get the book so they get this stuff in more detail. So, before anything, is the book out already or
6: Oh,
3: what?
6: yeah, it's out. You can get it on Amazon, Apple, etc., and you can order it in any bookstore. It's out.
3: Well, I think we should repeat the name of the book.
6: The billionaires have two parties. We need a party of our own. And
3: Okay.
6: easy to find.
3: And here's the thing, Les Leopold, author. Les, you started out, what do working people want?
6: Okay. Well, let me explain how we've got the answers. Usually, you give people a bunch of
3: Questions.
6: proposals, and they just, do you like this? Do you like that? And they check a list. What we did is we gave people a series of four choices, and we asked them, which one do you like the most? Which one do you like the least? And then another four, and another four, and another four. We did that with 3,000 people and gave them 10 choices like that. And we found out what they really want is they want job stability. They want job security. They want to see politicians not stick money into their own pockets. Basically, they want what you and I and all your listeners want. We want a livelihood that doesn't get taken away from us to supplement corporate greed. We don't want to sacrifice our jobs so that corporations can pay them, the CEOs can pay themselves more and pay their Wall Street investors more. In this society, people need a basic job. And there's other things that came out of the survey, which people can see when they read that chapter. But to me, the dominant theme was people want job stability.
3: Now, you went ahead and said they want job stability, and it used to be that there was a time that the Democratic Party represented that party that fought for them. We go into places like Appalachia right now, and the Democratic Party has absolutely little support.
6: It
3: There,
6: disappeared. It's
3: it has
6: gone.
3: pretty much disappeared. Now, I'm gonna push you in party politics a little bit later, but beforehand, what's the problem with the Democratic Party as these working class folks in these five states saw?
6: They saw a party that basically couldn't deliver. We asked an open-ended question, what do you think about the Democratic Party? 70% of the respondents of these 3,000 people had something negative to say. And they weren't complaining about wokeness or immigration. Very few comments on that. It was mostly about they don't deliver, They're out of touch with us. They don't understand who we are. The sense of the Democrats being a party of the billionaires, lost to the working class, betrayed the working class. And we've seen that not just from surveys. I've seen that in workshops where people who've been laid off several times, like steelworkers, are just terribly disappointed that the Democrats have let them down. They thought the Democrats were their party. And now they're not. They don't think they are their party anymore, and they're lost. They don't have a party. They don't have a place to turn. And that's why the name of the book, so, we need a party of our own.
3: Now, and you know, well, they don't have a place to turn, but they did turn to a place. And the place that they turn is either right-wing Republican or MAGA land. And what I think, and I don't know if your survey had anything with this involved, but what I think is what the plutocracy used in the MAGA entomology and the right-wing Republicans is to use the carnal fear that these people have of the other to somehow bring them into their tribe. Did you do anything within your testing to elaborate on that issue?
6: Yeah, you bring up a fair point. The moving away from the Democratic Party, especially amongst white working class voters, started well before Trump. It's been going on ever since the 1980s. And I don't think the primary driver was fear of the other. We did some other analysis of these voter surveys, these very large ones that have been done after every election. And in fact, the white working class has become more liberal on key issues. For example, should gay couples be able to adopt children? In the last 20 years, that's gone from 33% of the white working class supported it to 70% now support it. Should immigrants who've been here for at least 3 years, paid their taxes, haven't committed a felony crime, should they have a path to citizenship? That's also gone up from 33% to 62%. We did that again in this survey, in this last survey, last April, and it's 63%. So there hasn't been a increased fear of the other. In fact, there's been a more liberalization on guns, on gays, et cetera, et cetera. But the job loss during this period has been phenomenal. And yes, there's been a movement towards MAGA, but mostly there's been a movement just away from politics, disgust.
3: Yeah, I think you may have misunderstood something that I said. I wasn't trying to say that the other got them to leave the party. I thought what I meant to say is that how can the working class become MAGA? How can the working class become or go adjacent to a party who really, with their policies, show that they despise them? There had to be some external factor that allows them to hook onto that party, as opposed to say, I'm leaving the Democrats, but I'm not going to the Republicans. They've left the Democrats. And they've, you know, if you watch my chat today and other places, they've actually adapted to the people who are harming them the most. I showed them videos today of what's happening to farmland, what's happening to this other stuff. There's something that when you say a party of our own, I can understand why a party of our own, separate from Republicans and Democrats, are necessary. But why is it that they have chosen to cling otherwise?
6: The word that you use, they, is a very large number of people.
3: True.
6: Okay. So some of them, yes, are your Neanderthal racists that you're talking about and gravitated to MAGA because they just are afraid of the other. But there's a much larger group, way larger group, of working class people who have no home at all. Those who then voted for Trump didn't do it out of enthusiasm. Many of them did it because they just wanted to tear the system down. Yeah. It was a protest vote.
3: Yes.
6: But even before that, it was there. Let's take a look at West Virginia, this one county that I zeroed in on, Mingo County. Why did I look at this county? It's the county that lost the most coal jobs between 1996, Bill Clinton's second term, and 2020. It's a county of only 30,000 people. Now it's 25,000 people. It had 3,300 coal jobs in 1996. It now has 300. It lost the most coal jobs of any county in the whole country. That's why I looked at it. What happened to the Democratic Party vote? Bill Clinton got 70. By the way, it's 95% white.
7: Mm-hmm.
6: Okay. Bill Clinton got 70% of the vote. And then every 4 years, the Democratic vote went down and down and down and down. Barack Obama got 42% of the vote. A black man.
7: Just substantial, yeah.
6: Yeah. Joe Biden got 13%. Got 13%. Kamala Harris got 12%. In West Virginia today, there are 130 or something state seats. 16 of them are held by Democrats. 46 seats, there's no contest at all. The Democratic Party is dead. What happened? The Democratic Party could not do what Franklin Roosevelt did. They could not create the jobs that these people desperately needed. You know what became the number one industry of Mingo County? When I found this out, I almost fell off my chair. Opioid prescription mills. Two drugstores competed with each other, and they put out, these little drugstores in this tiny county in West Virginia, put out as many opioid prescriptions as the largest drugstores in New York and Boston, et cetera. They got doctors, you know, hours away to just sign prescriptions right, willy-nilly. One per minute. They were putting out one per minute, and cars were lined up from a five-state area. That became the industry for West Virginia. So you can imagine people there being a little upset with the political system.
7: Well, you know, you gave another story, and I think this is actually important with a liberal arts college. Why don't you tell us about that? Because it shows you sometimes that being with the it's about layoffs. It shows you that, you know, if you're going to talk the talk, you walk the walk, or else they walk away from you.
6: You know, well said. I should have put that in the book. I'll
7: patent that for you, not copyright it. I'm sure you will.
6: Yes. So what happened was my alma mater college is Oberlin College in Ohio. And in 2020, during COVID, they laid off or they replaced 114 mm-hmm. unionized workers with lower wage subcontractors. And a bunch of us tried to do something about it. And we failed. We did raise a lot of money to help these workers when they left, 114 of them. So we had some student interns from Oberlin College who interviewed these workers. And what they found was really remarkable. The workers, first of all, many of them had been there longer than any of the administrators. This was their livelihoods. In Northeastern Ohio, industrial jobs are pretty much gone. So this was the best employer you could find in the area. So people really, you know, really wanted these jobs and wanted to hold on to them. They saw the administration, Oberlin College, as a liberal place. It was the liberal establishment. They felt betrayed by the establishment. They felt that the college didn't live up to its liberal values, that they betrayed them, that they trashed them. And they were very upset. They were very angry.
7: But it's the truth.
6: Well, it's the truth. And then I had this flash, which fed into this new book, Why We Need a Party of Our Own, which was, hey, substitute liberal establishment, put in Democratic Party. And I realized we had done some surveys and some workshops I'd done with the steelworkers, and they said the same thing. They felt that the Democratic Party had betrayed them, that they hadn't lived up to their values. And then we did this survey that led to the book that said that's what most people thought, that the Democratic Party, the liberal establishment, was betraying its values, were out of touch with working people, and didn't care about protecting their jobs. And that's true. Bill Clinton said the era of big government is over. And since that point, no Democrat has actually said we're going to create jobs for working people. Jimmy Carter, who was no raving radical, in 1978 created 780,000 public sector jobs to deal with the recession that was going on and to the fiscal crises that were going on in cities. 780,000 jobs. How many did we create in Appalachia? None. Zero. Instead, we move to public-private partnerships. We give money to corporations. Do the corporations actually create the jobs? Well,
7: no.
6: If they want to, they do. If they don't, they don't. For example, this one still bothers me, and it's in the book. I don't want to say too much about the book because I want people to get it and read it. But here's one little snippet. Joe Biden understood, the Biden administration understood that Mingo County was hurting, and they said they were going to give loans to this fertilizer company that was going to build a new factory nearby. It was going to create 2,000 construction jobs right off the bat. So they had all these loans and guaranteed funds that they were going to give the company. This was 3 years ago. Guess what? The company decided, well, you know what? We don't really want to build a facility. And it hasn't, they haven't broken ground. None of those jobs have been created. Zero. So why not just rebuild the roads, rebuild the schools, rebuild the infrastructure, set up high-speed internet? All these things are needed. Set up a campus from the state college that would retrain people and give them new skills. None of that was done because that era of big government is over. So this book is a refutation of that kind of thinking. It's all about how we need a people-centered economy, not a corporate-centered economy. And
7: Now
6: that's what people want.
7: you write a whole lot about that in the articles that you write on your Substack and on Common Dreams. Now, you completely blew the direction that I was taking this
6: So sorry.
7: interview. And the reason why is I was going to go from chapter to chapter, but I think you did it a better way, because you jumped around in chapters as you gave these answers, which is great. But because I think it gives a full.

0: the progressive wing of the Democratic Party will ever get its act together in such a manner that it'll overthrow the moneyed part of the party, which is the what I call the neoliberal part of the party. And as such, you think, I don't want to put words in your mouth. I want you to correct me if I'm wrong. You think that you either need a complete destruction of the liberal wing or a new party altogether. Where do you fall?
1: Okay, let's look at the country as a whole. We're a very big country. There are 130 congressional districts where the Republicans win by 25% or more. In those districts, it's like West Virginia. The Democratic Party has basically given up. So the reform wing of the if you're identified with the Democratic Party as the reform wing, forget it. You have no chance in those 130 districts. That's where you need something new. Almost immediately, if you set up a new independent party of working people, it would be the second party right off the bat. It would be more popular than the Democrats. And the Democrats, people who vote Democrat, would immediately vote for that. And then you'd have a chance to get independents and some Republicans who are working class people. In blue areas and purple areas, I'm agnostic about, I mean, I support the reform wing. Go ahead. Try to take on the, the billionaire Democrats, the neoliberal Democrats, as you call them. That's fine. But that's only half the country. I'm talking, my whole book is about looking at what happens when the election closes. 5 seconds later, half the country goes red. Bing, bing, bing, bing, bing. All these counties go red on this on your television.
0: That shouldn't be red.
1: There's no reason they should be also contested, but they can't be contested by the Democratic Party. The Democratic Party in those 130 districts has lost all credibility. That's where my book is aimed. It's not aimed at attacking AOC or Bernie or Mondami or those people or the folks, the liberal Democrats in Texas. No, do your thing. I'm going after the places that you can't even get near. Where the Democrats have lost the support, so much support that they can't even put up a fight. So, for example, in Nebraska, you've got Dan Osborne, a former local union president, running as an independent. The Democrats aren't even running anybody, and he's not a Democrat. He's running against both parties, and he's got a shot at winning the Senate seat, whether he does or not. He's running against a guy from a billionaire family. It's going to be tough. Very tough. It's sort of a neck and neck race now, but he's doing way better than he did, way better than Kamala Harris, did 15 points better than her in the last election, and way better than the Democrats have ever done there. So that's the area where we need to work on. And you know, the good thing about it, we can do what you do so well. In those areas, you get to talk to people that don't immediately agree with you right away, right? They go, oh, you know, you're too liberal, et cetera, et cetera, et cetera. But when you start having these conversations, good things happen, because the way to build a political future for ourselves is to start talking to people that don't agree with us, but that share a basic sense of decency about what our economy should be. And very quickly, we have found, my whole institute doesn't talk to the converted. We work with trade union members who come from all over the place. And in our workshops, towards the end, we get them to draw pictures of what they think an economy would look like without runaway inequality. And they do some amazing things.
0: Don't tell us the results, because I think, I think people need to get this out of your book. I mean, I think so importantly, first of all, I can't say, but tell us about your book, how to be able to hold on to that, et cetera.
1: Well, I think, if you can do it, buy it on Amazon and write a review, because it turns out the way we can get the word out is Amazon is the best vehicle. But you can also get it anywhere else at your local bookstore. They'll have to order it for you, but you can get it. You know, just say Party of Our Own or The Billionaires Need Two Parties, and it'll come right up.
0: And the author is Les Leopold.
1: Right. And by the way, all the royalties go back into our education program to reach more people. It doesn't go to me personally.
0: This is the 501c3 that Les Leopold is working with. And Les, first of all, I think there are a lot more discussions that we're going to have, and what

0: I'm going to want to do is I would like if you have the time, I'd like to have you back on, but in real time, where people can actually call and ask questions. Also, I think I like I said, I am one of your fans on Common Dreams, and I think this whole movement needs a centralization type book. And there are a lot of people out there that are writing books and doing a whole lot of stuff, but they're writing books. There are not many writing books that are also living the life and established organizations to do this work. So on there is a Substack that's been put together called Party of Our Own, that it's going to be the genesis of the book club, I hope. That you have out there, that I hope get some traction. When we're done with this interview, and I've turned it into a blog as well, I'll try to direct direct folks to that particular link, because these are serious times, and we need to stop talking about these issues as if we don't have agency. And I think what your book has done is it has not only spoke about it. I talked to the Mike who wrote a foreword to your book. I talked to him as, oh, the elitist, because he's a professor and a dean, et cetera. But if you take a look at the foreword, and if you take a look at what you all are trying to do and put together, I think it is some important work that needs to be looked at. Not just from a point of view of, okay, this is what folks need to do, but you guys have come out and said, this is what we have seen people say that they want. This is what we have seen that people say that they need. So, with that, I'm going to ask you to give a closing statement, as well as one more time, how to get the book, which I think is invaluable.
1: Thank you so much for your kind words. I think this is a book of hope. These are very, very trying times, but there is a path out of the mess that we're in. We can get away from the billionaires controlling our political life. We can move towards a world where working people can create a party of their own and of our own. We can get there, but like use the great word, agency. We have to believe that we can make a difference. And what I'm trying to do with this book is to start a conversation. The billionaires have two parties. We need a party of our own. I want to get people debating it, discussing it all over the place. And the only way I know how to do that is to get this book out. And you can get it on Amazon, Apple, wherever you like to purchase your books, or from your independent bookstores. It's easy to get. The billionaires have two parties. We need a party of our own. And it's a political bombshell, and it's a party of hope, a book of hope that says there's a way out of this mess that we're in, and we don't have to live this way. We can have a people-centered economy, and it could be prosperous for us all. And I want to share that message because we need to believe that there's a future, a better future ahead for us.
0: And look, there is, again, like I said, there is a Substack newsletter called A Party of Our Own that will centralize on a book club for this. So I hope, and Les will be there to answer. That's what he'll be there to talk to you directly if you have some questions along with other experts. We intend to have our good friend of the station and all our stations, Tom Hartman. I haven't spoken to him yet, but we want to hear his views and the views of many others that are good friends of KPFT, Pacifica, Politics Done Right, and the others. So stay focused, folks, and we're going to get this done. Les Leopold, founder of the Labor Institute and the author of We Need a Party of Our Own. I'm not going to give the long name. You guys can go look that up. Thank you so kindly for having been on Politics Done Right.
1: Thank you so much.
0: All right, folks, before I get there, Howard, you had something you wanted to say, my brother.
2: I do. You have to be very, very careful about using third parties, because if you remember, the 90s, we had Ross the Boss.
0: Oh, yeah, Ross Perot.
2: Running up against Daddy Bush. And what happened was he split the Republican vote. And therefore, the Democrats won and we got Bill Clinton. So you have to be very, 50%. Very cautious about this. Third parties, a great idea in a perfect world. We would go with the third party. But however, your voters are not going to, they're just generally, unless they're really, really agitated, the third party's not going to do it. The Democratic Party needs to rebrand itself. It needs to recreate itself. Therefore, they can say, okay, we know these jobs are important to you. We're not elitists. We know we're the working man's party. Become the working man's party. You have time to do it. Become the working man's party and be very, very careful with third parties. That's my comment.
0: Actually,
2: and we have
0: that's
2: Jimmy
0: a very,
2: waiting to talk to you.
0: Yeah, I'm coming to Jimmy right now. But before I go to Jimmy, I want to point out something, Howard, because what you said is very important. And in speaking to Les, that is what the kind of stuff that's going to be discussed in the book group, in the book club, as well as the newsletter. Because what you said is important, and I hope you heard the part of the interview where he talks about being agnostic in all the areas that are blue, that have things, the cylinders burning. But what he wanted to point out, and I think it needs to be made up very much clearer, because let me, using you as a template, if that didn't immediately come out to you, it means that changes need to be made in the way it is explained. Let me tell you what I mean. He said, there are sections in this country where it doesn't matter what's the state of the economy. It doesn't matter anything in Timbuktu, Nebraska. If you have the letter D by your name, you will never win anything. But this guy Osborne in Nebraska, he has the values of the D, but he runs in a different party, not Republican or Democrat, and he's neck and neck in that Senate race. And he points out the 136 districts where he says it's not even a race. That is where, if when they're speaking about these types of parties, where these guys would concentrate on. We have like the Working Families Party in New York. The Working Families Party in New York caucuses with the Democrats, but people who really want progressive Democrats elected, they go through the Working Families Party in New York. And I've had him on our interviews before. So let me ask you that before I go to Jimmy. Did you at all get that is what he was talking about as well?
2: I did get part of that, yes.
0: Okay, all right. Because, the idea is if you are in Nebraska or in certain parts of some counties in Nebraska, let me give another example that his poll told him. You know, Sherrod Brown is running in Ohio. Sherrod Brown once you put a D on your name in Ohio, you have to make up 15 points, according to the poll. If you take the D off, there's a 15-point non-penalty that you have. That's why he said the polling that he did was explosive in the way people think and stuff that both the Democratic Party, the Republican Party, and others need to see. But anyway, let me go to Jimmy, and then we'll finish this stuff up. Jimmy!
3: Good morning, Alberto. That was a very interesting interview. Thanks for doing that. Regarding a third party, I think it should be called the No Kings Party. The No Kings group had some 8 million people out there looking for better government and saying they do not want a king. So I would suggest that be a good name for a third party, the No Kings Party. My second topic is Ted Turner. He just passed away, and New York Times had two full pages on him. And he wanted to become a great man. He did a lot of things. He founded CNN. He donated $1 billion to the United Nations. He wanted to work his whole life to be as great as Gandhi or Churchill or Roosevelt or Martin Luther King Jr. He never quite reached that, I'm sure. But he did a lot of good things. He also bought millions of acres of land and to preserve it in nature. And like I say, he accomplished an awful lot with his life. And we need more people like Ted Turner in this country.
0: Yeah, a lot of people like Ted Turner. I mean, he's a bold dude. That's all I'm going to say. He's a bold brother. And he went out there and did what he wanted to do. And the good thing about him is that he did do wrong. You know, he isn't one of the...
3: Yeah, of course, I mean, he created CNN. That's a great big news thing right now. We can turn that on and find news 24 hours a day.
0: Yes, yes, yes. Thank you, Jimmy. Anything else real quick?
3: That's about it for you. I'm going to have something else for you on Monday.
0: All right. Thank you, my brother. You have a wonderful weekend, okay?
3: You too, Alberto. Thank you.
0: Thank you, brother. Let's go to my beautiful Betty. Come on in, Betty.
4: Oh, hi, Alberto. I want to say something about Amy in town. It's a thrill. I listened to her for 10 years now, since 2016. When Trump got in, I cut my satellite and our TV shut down. Amy is my Amy. She cares for herself. She understands from A to Z. She understands. Understand, it says it all. Love y'all.
0: Love you, Betty. And I hope you saw the interview that I did with Amy last year in, was it Philadelphia then? I can't remember where we were. Every year we go somewhere else. I think last year we went to New Orleans. I think that's where we were last year. Okay, let's see. We have, Cheryl says we need to take this working party and push into the Democratic Party and remake the party. This is not about being assimilated into a party. It's transforming the existing party into something new. The party as it is dead. You know, Cheryl, Les and I spoke about that. And one of the reasons I, you know, it suggested forming a book club newsletter type family on Substack around the book and what he does, because you know he has the Labor Institute that he founded several years ago, and these other structures, and I'm like, this needs to be sort of centralized, so that commentary like what you just spoke about there, Cheryl, right? Les isn't necessarily talking about a national third party, but to have a working class party where other parties that are established are not fulfilling their needs. And I think that is more important. I mean, look, let me tell folks something. I have always said I identify as a very, very progressive person, very left, very liberal, etc. That doesn't define a party specific. It defines the thing is which party can host that ideology, if you will, that people's ideology. And right now the only party that can do that, or that is doing that, that wins is the Democratic Party. But the fight is on. I mean, I wish I had the time to cut a piece. I don't know where Katie Turr was going with it. But Katie Turr, at the end of her program yesterday, said, we have a short thing for you to hear. And it was simply Alexandria Ocasio-Cortez saying something that you all have always heard me say here. And before I finish my statement, I need to remind folks. Folks, this is a call-in show. We still have a couple minutes to take calls. 713-526-5738. 713-526-5738. But anyhow, Katie Turr put on Alexandria Ocasio-Cortez. And Alexandria said, Congresswoman, let me be respectful, Congresswoman Alexandria Ocasio-Cortez. And she said that no billionaire has earned their money, that it is unearned. And it gave me flashbacks when Obama said, you didn't do that, or you didn't make that, or you didn't create, or something to that effect. And they took Obama to the cleaners for saying that. And all the while, I'm jumping up and shouting, Obama is right. Obama is right. We are not rugged individuals. We are a collective. Everything that I do here, I do this because I have people behind me, people in front of me, people to the side of me, people who have allowed me to be able to accomplish absolutely everything. Everything. We are not rugged individuals. It's impossible. But I think Katie Turr was trying to create that Obama moment that Obama capitulated to. Instead of reinforcing that statement that would have made, if given the time, would have looked at everybody out there that's looking and say, hey, yeah, I am nothing without all of us. I am no broadcaster without Howard and Jack and Mayana and all these folks that make this program. We are nothing without the collective, ever. Even the billionaires, as they ride their cars and fly their planes, they think about the pilot as the underling who's getting them places in luxury. They think about the bus driver. I mean, capitalism has taught us a mindset that is so terrible. And it has separated people. It has taken away that we are really in this stuff together. And that's the only way you can have the few selfish creeps on the top. It's to let everybody not realize that we are all so interdependent of each other. And those are the kinds of things that, we do here at Politics Done Right to try to show people, it's not about the individual. It's about what we can do collectively. Because if you watch an ant mound, have you ever said, I'm a nerd. I'm one of the biggest nerds, bar none. I would do things like, oh, I see a nest or ants, and I sit down and I'll watch them for hours. I'll watch and see how they go ahead and they cut the plants and they bring it down and they work together and they're all in sync. And I'm like, wow. And, I remember back in Panama, Sabanitas, the little town that I'm from, watching how the water flow and how it collectively went from the dots, the drops that we had around the house and the water going over the zinc roof and then suddenly coming together. And together it became a gush that could move stuff. And then I took that gush and turned a mill. If you don't understand that rugged individualism is crap, if you don't see that, it is what was implanted in your head by the capitalists. And that's the only way that they could have you believe in, that you could do the work and they get the pay. Let me throw it to the studio.
2: Oh, nothing here. Jack, what you got?
5: Well, a man told me a long time ago, he said, I told him I was an individual. He said, well, it's good to be an individual. Just don't stand out. Remember, you're unique, just like everybody else.
0: I love that. You are unique, just like everybody else. I love that. I'm going to steal. Well, it's not yours to steal, Jack. But I'm going to try to remember to use that one. You are not unique. Well, you are unique, just like everybody else. I love that. I love that. I love that. Anyway, folks, we are at the end of the program. We're at 56 right now. I want to tell you guys, thank you all for being here. Please remember, give those up arrows, shadows, all that good stuff, those links, those hearts, all of that. My name, before that, the rest of the program, politicsunright.com/newsletter, politicsunright.com/newsletter. 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Love you all. My name is Egberto Willis. This is Politics and Right. And you know how I end this, baby. I am what? Out.
6: 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As I See It, Class Warfare, the Only Resort to Right-Wing Doom. 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
7: Welcome to Politics Done Right. I am your host, Egberto Willis. 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This is the program that will encourage you to make sure government becomes we the people. 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
8: You're listening to the American Democracy Minute, keeping your government by and for the people. A federal district judge ruled May 6th that the FBI did not have to return Fulton County, Georgia's 2020 ballots and election records. The ruling came after revelations that the search warrant used to seize the records was based on conspiracy theories and other misinformation. As we've reported, the affidavit for the search warrant was based on a narrative from former Trump campaign lawyer Kurt Olson, now appointed as White House Director of Election Security and Integrity. The information he provided to the FBI correlates to a discredited report by the Election Oversight Group. Based on this information, the FBI seized over 600 boxes of 2020 election ballots and other election documents, refusing to sign chain of custody documents before reportedly taking the ballots to Virginia. Federal District Court Judge J.P. Boulay called some of the evidence used to obtain the warrant problematic and troublesome. But, he wrote, in sum, petitioners have not demonstrated how the seizure of materials from an election that occurred 5 years ago infringes upon their sovereign interest in safeguarding election integrity, unquote. The FBI has since provided digital copies to the county. Two recounts and a state audit in 2020 found minor errors but no widespread fraud. There's no word yet on an appeal. See our past reports on Fulton County at AmericanDemocracyMinute.org. I'm Brian Beal.
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11: Have you ever noticed how every single crisis that happens under Donald Trump somehow traces back to the very systems that Donald Trump has gutted? We have another example today. It's the Hanta virus, and it is very difficult to ignore given what we know happened during COVID. We will also talk about maybe the biggest story today is broader than any single scandal. I'm going to really explain why, if we keep seeing Trump as the problem rather than just a symptom, we're going to set ourselves up to lose again, and I don't want to see that. Also today, Robert F. Kennedy Jr.'s anti-science politics are contributing directly to babies dying from a preventable vitamin K deficiency. This isn't even about a vaccine. It's a shot. But it is not a vaccine, and it is still wreaking absolute and total havoc. And finally, What on earth are they thinking, asking the question, what if Joe Biden were president right now? Because I think for most Americans, the answer is things would probably be better. All of that and more today. I believe that we have to put an end to the fantasy idea that Donald Trump is the disease, or we are going to end up screwing ourselves again in these next elections. Trump really is a symptom. And I've talked about this for a while now. I've been talking about this really for almost a decade. If the focus is only Trump, we are going to miss the next disaster and probably end up stuck with Trump 2.0. And a lot of people are going to suffer. What happens when a country spends years turning politics into entertainment is that someone like a Donald Trump gets elected because we reward ignorance. We give attention to those who sound confident, even if they have no knowledge or intelligence. And in that sense, Trump is really the end result. He's the consequence of a problem that this country has been facing going all the way back to George W. Bush, if not further. I kind of write about it in my first book, The Echo Machine. And if people don't want to grapple with that because it's easier to just sort of look at Trump and go, Trump is the problem, then we are going to get really screwed, maybe in 2026, but more likely in 2028. Now, what Trump does provide is a simple villain, a clean ending. Trump is in, Trump will be out. Maybe he gets prosecuted, maybe not, who knows. But we move beyond Trump and things kind of go back to normal. And I know a lot of people on the left who are sort of expecting that this is going to happen. But if you actually devote a little bit more thought to it and consider if Trump disappeared tomorrow, the conditions that led to Trump would still be there. And therefore, Trump as an outcome, Trump as a symptom, could just happen again. The outrage algorithms that pushed Trump's primary candidacy back in 2015 into the public eye would all still be there. The conspiracy content would still exist. The fake experts would still exist. The influencer culture would still exist. The ability to get people in front of cameras to defend any wacky thing that the next Trump says and go, well, it's not that crazy when you consider this, that, and the other thing. You would still have millions of people trusting know-nothings and random streamers and TikTok personalities more than they trust doctors and scientists and historians and journalists. And unless we deal with that, we're not really going to change the conditions that led to Donald Trump. Trump did not create the environment. He understood it. He took advantage of it. He framed his candidacy in a way that would benefit from this environment. And what Trump figured out is that modern politics has very little to do with governing and just about everything to do with attention. Short clips, emotional certainty, outrage, scapegoating of whoever, whether it's China or Mexican immigrants. You need simple villains and you've got to sound confident at all times. And this is the language of the modern internet and of the modern sort of political news cycle. And this has changed who is able to win. So now 10 years into Trump, we live in a culture where everybody has access to information all day long. They're not necessarily facts, but it's information. And very few people even know how to evaluate, is what I'm getting based in fact? Is what I'm getting actually tied to reality? You watch a 90-second TikTok video about tariffs or about vaccines or vitamin K or whatever, Ukraine, and you feel informed. And then you feel as confident as the confident charlatan in going out there and saying, I know what's going on and I'm going to vote on that basis. Having an opinion used to be predicated on knowing something. You don't need to know anything anymore. People have way more opinions than they have facts. And there's the expectation that you will have an instant opinion about just about everything. And if you pause and you go, hey, you know what? I need to read more about that a little bit before I give you my opinion. You lose the conversation immediately because certainty beats knowledge every single time. And that's one of the problems that got us Trump in the first place. And those conditions really haven't changed. Trump communicates the way that social media rewards people for communicating. And if we don't understand that, we're simply not going to win. One of the things that I think has to change is that if you go back, politics shifted from being something that was part of our civic duty to understand what's going on, consider our options, and vote accordingly. And it became something like fandom. Now, I've been very clear that I don't see it that way. I see elected officials not as people that we should be fans of and cheer and celebrate in the sense of we turn away from the specifics and we just say, this is the person. I'm a fan of this person. We should be evaluating elected officials for the policies that they are proposing. And they can only propose policy to the extent that they understand it. The problem that we saw with Trump is that without understanding anything, he would make these sweeping proclamations about, I understand trade and I'll fix it and China's the problem. And what do we get? Blanket tariffs that raise prices on everybody, and a guy who cheers about getting rid of NAFTA only to replace it with something almost identical, the USMCA, in his first term. So we really need to bring things back. You know, when they love to say, oh, you know, Biden never had people with Biden flags on boats, which proves people like Trump more. No, what it proves is that the people who like Trump see him more as a celebrity. And the people who thought Biden would do a better job than Trump, I was one of those people. I voted for Joe Biden in 2020. We don't really care about these people as rah-rah celebrity fans. We just go, okay, I think this person has the better policies and I'm going to vote for them. That's why you didn't see the Biden boat flags. Also, I don't know how many Biden supporters had boats, but that's kind of a different story. So the point here is we need to really reorient ourselves to a story that is much bigger than one guy. Trump didn't invent conspiracy culture, but he did benefit from it. He monetized it. He didn't invent distrusting institutions like our own intelligence agencies and our own health agencies. He exploited that for political benefit and, in a sense, mastered the attention economy. I would even argue not only does this problem go beyond Trump, it even goes beyond Republicans, because the entire cultural space now runs on outrage. Podcasting runs on outrage. Social media runs on outrage. Everybody competing for the emotional reactions because they figured out this is how you win. It's a business model and it's a political model, and it's let's destabilize people emotionally and then offer them something with a clean scapegoat. We are a decade into this thing. And the problem, the difficulty about that is that a lot of people have become so used to this being the status quo that they confuse popularity and social media retweets with intelligence and credibility. So we've got to rebuild this thing from the ground up. And very soon, I would argue now, it's time to start transitioning out of Trump as the object of the problem to Trump as a symptom of a much bigger problem. That's what we need to solve. Now, how do you stop politics from being primarily entertainment? I don't have the answer, but the first step is to identify the problem, and I fear a lot of people are not identifying the problem. Did Trump blow it again with another virus? Anytime that we have a health-related situation in the United States and Donald Trump is president, sadly, we can point to Trump's actions as part of the problem or potentially going to make the problem much worse. When there's an infectious disease scare or an outbreak or a containment issue, we do a little bit of digging and we find out, wow, Trump is running the government and he is gutting the very systems that are supposed to catch and help prevent these problems early. Now, at this exact moment, we have a cruise ship sitting off the coast of Africa, dealing with a deadly hantavirus outbreak. Three passengers are already dead as of the last moment I checked. Multiple others have been evacuated. Health authorities are trying to contact trace. There's a 40-day incubation period, so it's very complicated. And the virus that's involved is called the Andes strain of the hantavirus. It doesn't typically spread person to person, but in rare cases it does. And it seems to be happening right now. Context. This is not like a civilization ending scenario as far as we can tell right now. It is being said by health authorities that the risk to the public is low. We've heard that before, but it does appear to be true. Now we get to the part that starts to sound very familiar. Weeks ago, reporting revealed that the Trump administration's cuts to the CDC effectively crippled what is called the Vessel Sanitation Program. That's the program that's responsible for inspecting cruise ships, sanitation oversight, monitoring outbreaks, and reporting publicly what's going on. So once again, it's deja vu all over again. The government office specifically designed to monitor disease spread related to cruise ships was gutted by Donald Trump because he doesn't think this stuff matters. He doesn't care about it. This is not a situation that is happening because we had such a terrible economic collapse, we had no choice but to gut that vessel inspection program. We had the money for it. It's because Robert F. Kennedy Jr. and the Trump administration have been ripping apart public health infrastructure and replacing it with conspiracy-brained, you know, anti-government politics. This was a choice. This was optional. And that is a major part of the story here. It's not, oh, the hantavirus is going to wipe out humanity. I don't think it is. I'll end up eating my hat if I'm still alive to do it, if I end up being wrong. But one of the problems with the people that operate the way Trump and RFK operate is that they look at a system and they go, well, it doesn't seem like a necessary system because we don't have a cruise ship laden outbreak right now. But the whole point of these preventative systems, it's sort of like the referees in sporting events. If you're noticing the refereeing may not be so good. Good refereeing sort of becomes part of the background and you go, oh, that was a great game. I didn't even think about the refereeing, but the refereeing was good. Similarly, when these programs work, these preventative programs and first response programs work, you shouldn't really see or hear too much about them because they exist and they're operating and they're preventing problems. And this is a thing, well, you know, you look at our medical system. We don't really, in most areas with the medical system, we don't reward preventing problems, but we reward financially fixing problems, treatment, medication, procedures. And it's the same sort of thing. You know, air traffic control staffing, it's government waste. And then planes nearly collide and you go, oh, okay, so that's the point. They're supposed to sort of blend into the background. And monitoring pandemics, they've turned into deep state nonsense until you start getting the outbreaks, until the hospitals start filling up. And then you go, why didn't we spend on that stuff? Well, it's because people like Trump and RFK say that that's excess spending. Cruise ship sanitation programs, we don't need to spend money like that. And then people start dying on international ships. It's the same failed mentality that caused the chaos and the problems during COVID, which is they attack the experts and they undermine institutions and they spread other ideas like hydroxychloroquine and injecting bleach and all of this stuff. And they pretend prevention is worthless until they realize actually we should have been investing in that. If inspectors are doing their job correctly, you don't really notice. Nothing dramatic happens and we should call that a success. Trump's politics place value on spectacle. And if it's not emotionally satisfying and salient and something that you can go on cable news and rant about, it becomes a target to be cut. And that is the way that the pattern has shaken out here. The modern Republican approach to government is basically sabotage public institutions, wait for something to become dysfunctional. At that point, you go, look, this doesn't work. The government can't be involved in this. Let's privatize it. Or maybe we just do nothing and we've proven that it was worth stopping the spending on it. And it's a self-fulfilling prophecy. You fire inspectors, you weaken oversight, you create problems, and then you go, look, see, we told you nobody could have predicted this. Well, the people you fired could have predicted it. Experts predict things. This is, you know, there's this bigger picture of, I'm not a cruise ship guy personally. Cruise ships are essentially floating disease incubators, thousands of people in closed environments moving internationally. And that is, if you're going to do that, you really should have the monitoring that was gutted by Donald Trump. So I don't believe that this is a panic over the hantavirus segment. The World Health Organization is being clear about that. Unless something changes dramatically with its transmissibility between people, I don't believe that that is going to end up being the story. But the bigger story to me is, once again, we had systems in place to monitor and suppress these kinds of problems. And people like Donald Trump and RFK Jr. look and they go, yeah, we don't need that. Let's get rid of it. Well, people are paying the price again. Are we ready to say that this is a failed leadership approach?
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11: If you thought for a second that Donald Trump really cares about you and how much it costs you to buy things, he doesn't give a damn about it. And we have more video proof of this, as if we needed more evidence of it. Now, let me set this up for context. Donald Trump does an event in the Oval Office, and he brings out renderings. These are like Trump's toys, essentially, of the UFC event that is planned for the White House. They're doing a big UFC fight on the front lawn of the White House. Gas is up 66% since January 15th, as Donald Trump is doing the following in the Oval Office.
12: A lot of people haven't seen this yet. I'll give you that. I think you'll probably be able to do okay with it.
13: Wow. The media's gonna go crazy.
12: Not bad, right? Championship belt. Dana White was here last night. Did you know that he was here last night? He loves this guy. He loves all of them. Here's another one. This is another. They're going all the way out, all online. It's all people invited. Our country is invited to this. It's free. And, you know, in the park right across the street, they're going to have, I guess, anywhere from 75 to 100,000 people free. They're going to set up 8 big screens, and they're going to have the fight. And then out here, we're going to have 4,000 seats right in front of the front door of the White House. Hardest ticket I've ever had to.
14: Best live show on earth.
12: This will be the greatest show on earth. Is at night. That's all lighting and cover. And I think you get the idea. So it's going to be June 14th, and it's going to be great. And this is a little different for these political people. And but these are real warriors. When we talk about warriors, these are warriors.
11: This is an embarrassment. This is a complete and total humiliation. But there are a lot of people who don't see it that way, who see this and they go, it's so great that Trump is doing interesting things and involving different organizations like his friend Dana White at UFC in what is at the end of the day just a huge money-making scheme. It's great Trump is doing this. Yes, gas is up 66% over the last 3.5 months, sure. But Trump playing with picture books of the UFC fight at the White House while gas prices are over $4.50 a gallon is okay. I don't mind that. But that's where we are right now. Trump doing an insane, extraordinarily expensive from a logistical standpoint event at the White House and bragging about it while you are paying over $4.50 a gallon or even more for gasoline, depending on where you are. What would be happening right now if prices for gas were up 66% in 3.5 months and Joe Biden was the president of the United States? And imagine if on top of that, Biden were golfing every weekend. And imagine if on top of that, Biden were building a $400 million ballroom and saying, hey, maybe we'll also add $1 billion in taxpayer money to that, and holding a UFC fight at the White House. What do you think Fox News and Rogan and the Manosphere and the podcasters would be saying if that were happening under Joe Biden? And then Trump just straight up says, I don't care, telling us that even if oil had gone to $200 a barrel, it still would have been worth it to do what he did in Iran.
12: And I thought oil prices would go to $200, $250. It's at $100 now. And I think you're surprised and I'm surprised. But even if it went to $200, it would have been worth it. I understand that. We had just set a record. 50,000 on the Dow, 7,000 on the S&P, a record. And I said, I hate to do this, but we have to make an excursion down to Iran because we can't let them have a nuclear weapon. Look.
11: This is something Trump says very offhandedly. He doesn't even think twice. But what this means is he never cared how expensive your gas got. He wanted to go into Iran. He ran on, I care, I feel your pain, I will prioritize affordability, it's the number one issue. And then he says, even if oil prices had gone to $200 a barrel, which implies a gas price of $8 a gallon, I still would have done it, because he doesn't care how that affects the average person. He doesn't give a damn. Then he doubles down on this and saying, I expected the stock market to go down even more than it did.
12: And they all want to go there and elsewhere. We just hit a new high in the stock market. The stock market's the highest it's ever been. And I expected that the market would be down 20, 25%. I was willing to do that to get rid of a crazy country. Crazy. The people, look, you know, you talk about regime change. Their first level leaders are dead. Their second level leaders are dead. Some of their third level leaders are dead. I call that regime change. But I thought we'd be down maybe 20%, and we're up. The stock market's higher now than when we started this war. And I thought oil prices would go to $200, $250. It's at $100 now.
11: Your 401k went down 8%. You think that was bad? Trump thought it would go down 20 to 25%. And still, he said, I'm going to go into Iran. Why? Because he does not care. He doesn't care about the very people he said are his core group, the average American, the people he sucked dry of donations, and the people he went to for votes and said, vote in person or vote by mail or do this, do that, bossing tens of millions of people around, insisting he cares about them, and he doesn't give a damn. He was okay to sacrifice 25% of your retirement account because you wanted to go into Iran. Now, after announcing yesterday morning, we've got a solution, the war is over again, my three-week war is now ending in week 10. He was asked, what is the status of those talks? Because you said, like, assuming it gets signed, what is the status? And Trump goes, well, they're acting like they don't even remember the talks now. Take a look at this.
15: What are the status of these talks? They're very good. Just give some insight as to where
12: we've had talks, and we've had some good talks before, as you know.
15: Right.
12: And all of a sudden, the next day, they're like, they forgot what happened. You know, they're proud, like these guys are proud. Nobody more proud than these guys. Sometimes they fight on pride because, you know, they're injured, they're hurt. No matter how great you are, you get hit by somebody else that looks like them. It's very tough, but they have great pride. These people have great pride. The others do, too. Enemies have great pride.
11: As usual, it's all a farce. Trump announces a nice, probably, maybe, likely, assuming it happens deal. Markets pop. Dow was up, 600 points yesterday. He got what he wanted once again. And then when he's actually asked about the status of the talks, he goes, I don't know. I guess they're acting like they don't remember that we did these talks. I don't know what's going on anymore. It is all a farce. And, you know, there are people in the audience. I get it. You're busy living your lives. You're not following the ins and outs of foreign policy. Fine. You weren't following the Iran nuclear deal and the comings and goings of the Ayatollah. Fine. There's nothing wrong with that. But the takeaway here is you are the lowest priority of this administration. They brag about, we lifted millions off of food stamps. You didn't lift them. You kicked them. You kicked them off of food stamps and said, you don't get food stamps anymore. That's different than, we've lifted these people out of poverty with wage increases and better jobs and economic stability and housing programs, and now they no longer qualify for or need food stamps under the prior guidelines. No, you just changed the guidelines to kick a bunch of people off. They do not care. And one of the questions we're increasingly dealing with is, what is it that will actually get to these self-centered authoritarians like Donald Trump? And I think yesterday we may actually have found the answer. An entire room laughed at Donald Trump at the White House, and he didn't like it. People like Trump, authoritarians, they hate it when they are the object of laughter. They don't like being laughed at. And one of the most effective ways to weaken authoritarians is sometimes to ridicule them. Melania Trump was speaking, and Melania Trump mentions Trump's empathy, which, of course, we know he doesn't have. And Melania laughs, and the entire room laughs. Very humiliating for authoritarian leaders. Take a look.
16: Most know my husband as the strong commander-in-chief, but his empathy transcends the role and shape a caring leader who constantly remembers each and every American soldier is someone's child.
11: Understand that authoritarians want to project inevitability and strength and instill fear in others. And they need to look untouchable. The entire performance depends on convincing people that it's useless to resist. Don't even bother, because everybody admires me and everybody takes me very seriously. And that's why they're obsessed over crowd sizes and television ratings and cognitive test scores and military parades and these displays of loyalty, because that's how they believe they look strong. Image is the most important thing. And the way that you cut into that image is ridicule. Ridicule actually breaks the spell of the authoritarian. And this is why dictators and authoritarian-minded leaders, they often disproportionately hate comedians and people who do satire and late-night talk show hosts and memes. Does that remind you of anybody? If you are feared, you are making other people easy to manage because they are afraid of you. When they're laughing at you, it's devastating not only to the ego of the authoritarian, but it's also devastating to the authoritarian's ability to control people. They don't even take me seriously. They're laughing at me. And that is what happened at the White House yesterday. Donald Trump bizarrely refers to his own son as a little boy that is Melania's. What? This is a 20-year-old. And it's also Trump's son. Imagine if I said on my show, oh, you know, my girlfriend has some great daughters, but aren't they my daughters too? Look at this.
12: Most importantly, and most importantly to her, she's done an incredible job as first lady. And she's an incredible mom. She has a little boy who's quite tall. He's a little boy to us, but he's quite tall, right? And he's great, Barron. And she takes great care of him, and thank you.
11: What a dad, huh? You can really tell Trump is truly a family man. Trump visibly confused. He seems not to understand the concept of a sea, like the Mediterranean Sea. He's like, sea, what are they talking about? No, S-E-A. And when Trump pretends others might be confused by something, what it means is he is confused. Take a look at this.
12: Drug traffic coming into our country is way down. And by sea, by ocean, by the water, you know, a lot of people say, what do you mean by sea? Is it sea like vision? No, it's the S-E-A.
11: Yeah, I guess Trump is confused between oceans and seas. It's all very weird. This guy's not exactly operating on all cylinders. And then I have to tell you, maybe the most relatable thing Trump has ever said. Trump says that autocorrect messes up Melania's name in posts, and he needs that fixed, and he's going to the military. Now, most of us don't have the ability to go to the military when we want autocorrect fixed. I don't know why we would even need the military for that. I think it's tech companies. But this is actually maybe Trump's most relatable moment. Take a look at this.
12: More than most, it's Melody Wolf. And, you know, I love the name Melody because for a long time, you know, they have spell correct and word correct and these crazy machines that we use to put out truths, or they used to be called tweets. And every time I wrote Melania, it would correct to Melody. So I do things, and I work very fast, very fast. Blah, blah, blah, blah, and I talk about it and I say, and Melania is fantastic. And Happy Mother's Day, Melania, our great First Lady, Melania. But it would spell correct and word correct to Melody. And sometimes I wouldn't proofread it, and I'd say, And I would get just absolute decimated. These people would decimate. They said he didn't know the name of his wife. He keeps calling her
17: And I said, what the hell is wrong with this machine? I didn't know about that little feature, but I got that corrected eventually. You know who corrected? The military. I said, come here, you got to correct this. You're killing me. I took more abuse. She's been called Melody a lot. Anyway, I had it.

0: It's not foreign policy. It's not economics. It's not pandemic prevention. It's ballrooms. And he says the ballroom is just such a popular idea right now.
1: I was in a position being a builder and having built many ballrooms and many other things. I'm good at ballrooms. And we're giving you the, I believe it's the best, it will be the best ever built. And it will have windows that are thicker than any ballroom I've ever built. I usually have glass that's about a quarter of an inch thick. This is about 6 inches thick. This can repel a lot of different weapons, but it's going to be incredible. It's going to be, aside from being secure, it's going to be the most beautiful ballroom ever built. And it's something that the White House has needed, the presidents have needed. And it's an honor to be involved. And it really has become very popular. When people see the design, they really like it. And it's been great, gotten some great reviews also.
0: I want to remind you once again, you've been sold a scam. It was going to be a cheap ballroom paid for by donations. Then it was going to be a more expensive ballroom paid for by donations. And now it's going to be an insanely expensive boondoggle paid for probably by you and by me. How does that make you feel? Makes me feel like crap, I'll tell you that.
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0: The MAGA right is killing babies by suggesting to parents that they not give vitamin K shots to newborns. Now, I want to be super clear. When I say shot, I mean an injection. I do not even mean a vaccine, but we will come back to that. We are seeing the rate of newborn deaths in the United States surge. These are numbers that have come down over decades, and they are now going up. Why are they dying? There are babies bleeding to death because of vitamin K deficiency. This is preventable. When kids are born, when babies are born, they offer and usually give a vitamin K shot. And you have the MAGA right suggesting parents not do that. Tell them no on the vitamin K shot. I thought that they cared about babies. When they want to ban abortion, they say it's because they care about babies so much. And yet, you've got Candace Owens, a big proponent of getting parents to refuse vitamin K shots. RFK has been talking about this too. And with RFK, you know, it's always couched in deniable language where he just refuses to say that it is safe. Take a look at this video.
3: And right now, Secretary Kennedy, given what I just told you about vitamin K, will you just tell pregnant women out there, for the record, yes, you should get your babies the vitamin K shot?
4: First of all, anybody can get a hepatitis B shot and have their insurance company pay for it.
3: Secretary, the point is that you're discouraging it. You're suggesting it's unsafe. This is what parents are hearing. Why else, all of a sudden, are parents saying no to vitamin K? Will you just tell them, for the record, there's women out there delivering today, that they should get the vitamin K shot for their babies?
4: Are you saying the hepatitis B shot?
3: No, I'm saying vitamin K. Should women allow their babies to get the vitamin K shot so they do not have brain bleeds?
4: I would refer that to FDA and to the Virbac panel.
3: The FDA has approved it. It is a recommendation, but parents are listening to you and they are doubting science.
4: Well, I've never said anything.
3: You
4: about
3: are gambling.
4: Vitamin K, so I don't see how they're listening to me on it. I've never said anything about it.
3: You have not.
4: But also,
3: sir,
4: point
3: I'm
4: out that there is
3: time.
4: No vitamin B shot in Denmark, and they have the same rate. Hepatitis B.
3: Sir,
4: they have the same rate of hepatitis B as we do.
3: Sir, this is about vitamin K. It is a spillover effect, just like measles vaccines and pertussis vaccine.
4: I've never said anything public about it. So you saying that women are listening?
3: I'm going
4: to
3: move on, Mr. Secretary.
4: This is wrong.
3: You are putting our country in a position where on top of...
4: I've never said, literally never said anything about it.
3: That's exactly the point. You don't say anything about it, but the doubt you've created about all of medicine and science is causing parents to make dangerous decisions.

0: questions.
1: Well, ProPublica has a very troubling article about instances of kids who seem okay. Parents had refused the vitamin K shot at birth. And then in the first couple of months, there are problems. There's a 7-week-old boy in Maryland who developed seizures suddenly. There's a girl in Alabama who would stop breathing for periods of time. A boy in Kentucky who threw up and then became lethargic. A girl in Texas, not yet 2 weeks old, bled around her belly button. And with a lot of these cases, there are major interventions done. It could be IVs, it could be blood transfusions, resuscitation attempts, like really horrible stuff. And some of these kids tragically end up dying. And when pathologists look into what were the causes of death here, you see the kind of bleeding that you would not expect in a typical infant. And the deaths end up being caused in whole or in part by a rare but potentially fatal condition known as vitamin K deficiency bleeding. The vitamin K shot at birth prevents this. Most of these kids had not gotten the vitamin K shot. Think of that, okay? Consider how optional this is in most of these cases. And I want you to also think about something else because it's just indicative of the level of rot to which we have gotten. This is not a vaccine. I know that there is a ton of vaccine skepticism of actual vaccinations, but there is this outrageous mishmash confusion between injecting something and a vaccine. Just because something is injected doesn't mean that it is a vaccine. But they're skeptical of all of it in this RFK world. If it comes out of a syringe, we're against it. Although, you know, you can find pseudoscience stuff that they'll gladly inject, but that's a different story. Why is it that if they claim their most important principle is life, preserving life and all of it, why are they saying maybe don't get the vitamin K shot or unwilling to say that the vitamin K shot is safe? Of course, we did it with both of our daughters, and it goes completely without saying. We have a situation right now where, once again, they have a principle they say is important to them, life and save. It's not even adults. We must save the lives of kids, not just adults. And then here is a way to do it. And they go, well, I don't know about that. I'm not too sure about that, but I thought you were pro-life. These principles don't mean anything if you just look the other way when it comes down to the rubber meeting the road. And so I know I spoke about this yesterday, the day before. I really don't encourage debating principles with these MAGA people because they'll stage an entire debate. In fact, I saw recently that Stephen Kenneth Destiny Bunnell Borelli II had a debate with this wacky anti-abortion woman. And a lot of the debate was about the philosophy of when life begins and all. Guys, they don't really give a damn, okay? It's pointless to debate principles with these people when they just abandon the principles. We are for life, especially when it comes to protecting newborns and the unborn and infants. But what about the vitamin K shot? Completely harmless and rare. These vitamin K bleeding situations are rare, but they can be very serious. Well, that's different. Is it? Why? I don't know. It is a waste of time, and they are killing children. Kevin Hassett stroked out and did something that makes a really creates a very dangerous precedent for talking about the economy. And I'm going to play a clip for you. As many of you know, there are a lot of ways to measure how an economy is doing. And a lot of economic indicators you can look at, and you can use them to make the case that the economy is good, or you can use them to make the case that the economy is bad. Well, Kevin Hassett went on TV and he bragged about credit card spending going through the roof. And he goes, the economy is so good. The economy is so good that people are racking up credit card debt like crazy. Let me play the clip and then I'm going to tell you, and you probably can figure out why. this is not really the flex that he thinks it is. Take a look.
0: And so the consumer is really, really firing on all cylinders, just like the corporate sector you're seeing in the earnings reports. And they're doing that because they have so much more money in their pockets. In fact, I had the head of one of the big five banks in my office yesterday going through the credit card data. And just as Secretary Bessent said, credit card spending is through the roof. They're spending more on gasoline, but they're spending more on everything else, too.
1: So think about this. Hassett says things are obviously awesome because credit card spending is exploding. The reality is that people are stretched so thin that they are charging stuff they might otherwise pay for, and they're paying interest on it because they have no choice. That's not good. Now, you might be saying, he's got to be trolling. Kevin Hassett can't possibly be this stupid. I don't think he's this stupid. I think he knows that rising credit card debt is not a sign of a good economy. It's actually a sign of a bad economy. Everybody's drowning in debt. We praise Trump. They are bragging about your, the fact that your prices went up on everything to the point that on average, you have to start charging more and more stuff to your credit card. Now, let me give you another one that's similar, and it points in a very dark direction. United States car loan delinquency. There are sort of the top line indicators that often are looked at. Where's the stock market? Where's unemployment? Where's gas, you know, inflation? But then there's these other metrics that we can look at that can be leading indicators of where the economy is going. There are more people late on their car loans today than in the last 10 years. And I actually believe that this chart only goes back 10 years, but I believe if you go back further, we have the most car loan delinquency right now that we have ever had. That is a very bad sign. And it's a very bad sign on two levels. And I've talked about this a little bit before. On the one hand, car loan delinquency is a bad sign because it just suggests people are having trouble meeting their monthly expenses. If you start being late on your car loan and you get later and later, you are probably going in a direction of financial insolvency, and that's bad for the economy. But there's a sort of trickle-down effect, which is that people rely on cars to get to work and to get kids to school so that they can then work at home or in an office. And so if your car gets repossessed and you lose your car, your ability to work is curtailed, which only has a subsequent negative effect on the economy as well. So the fact that what they have to try to argue that the economy is good is that people are spending a lot of money on credit cards shows us how little they actually have. And think about it. They can't point to inflation because inflation is up. They can't point to gas prices because they promised they'd be down 50% and they're up 66%. So you can't point to that one. They can't point to wages being up because wages are up less than inflation. They can't point to job creation because job creation is down and we actually had months of job loss, net job loss. So what can they point to? People are so excited about this economy that they are confidently putting stuff on their credit cards. I don't think we're falling for this, folks. If you like this show, I would love for you to get my Substack writing. Each day, I'll send you a rundown of what's on the show, what's happening, what matters, why. It's free. No spam. Substack is also the only place where we own our data. So if we get censored on social media or on any platform, Substack's going to be the only way I can tell you what is going on. 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One of these Republicans thought he had a really good idea, and he made a huge mistake on Fox News. He delivered the line that they love to deliver, and that line is, imagine if Joe Biden were president right now. But I think that's the last thing that anybody should be saying on Fox News right now, because it's going to give people ideas. People are going to say, wait a second, if Joe Biden were president, would we be at war with Iran right now? Almost certainly not. Wait a second, would we have tariffs on everything? If Joe Biden were president right now, blowing prices up? No, almost certainly not. Would we see gas prices up 66% since January 15th if Joe Biden were president right now? Almost certainly not. Here is Congressman Carlos Jimenez on Fox News going, imagine what oil prices would be today if Joe Biden were in office. This is a terrible idea for Republicans. Take a look.
2: Are you expecting to lose seats in the House for the midterm elections this year?
3: I was, but I'm not.
2: Now you're not.
3: And I'll tell you why. I think that No, I'm not. And I'll tell you why. Because we need to go on offense against the Democrat. Can you imagine what oil prices would be today if Joe Biden were actually in office and the Straits of Hormuz were being closed by Iran? We're now energy independent and we're energy dominant. Under him, we were energy dependent. And so the world would be in a much worse place if Joe Biden and the Democrats were in power.
1: You know, there are probably some hardcore MAGAs who will always say, of course it would be worse if Biden were president right now. But a whole bunch of them, we know, have reconsidered their support of Donald Trump. And do you really want to remind them months before a major midterm election that there was another choice and you picked the bad choice? We got the bad choice. It's like the accidental nostalgia problem. Republicans want to keep invoking Joe Biden even now to blame him. They're being asked about economic indicators today, and they go, well, listen, this is the mess Biden handed us. We're in year two of Donald Trump's second term here. Well, how long are you going to be blaming Joe Biden? But when they keep invoking Biden, the risk becomes exactly what we're seeing here, which is prices are going up and the stock market is unstable. And we've got these foreign conflicts where the strait is open, the strait is closed, up, down, we're at war, we're not at war, all of this stuff. And a lot of swing voters, if they really start asking themselves the question, where would we be if Joe Biden were president right now? I think a lot of them are going to come to the conclusion that we'd be better off. And if they come to believe we'd be better off if Joe Biden were the president or if Kamala Harris had been elected, they're not going to go out and vote for Republicans in November. So I think that this is a very high risk strategy. And I would be curious to talk off the record, like, so that they could actually be honest. I would love to talk to some Republican strategy consultants and just say to them, honestly, do you think continuing to bring up Joe Biden is to the benefit of the Republican Party at this point? Or is it going to remind people, wait a second, Biden wouldn't have done any of the crap that Trump is doing and we would all be better off today? So this is probably a bad idea, and I hope they keep doing it. And I think it's important to tie, as we on the left need to tie back reality to the promises. They said gas, groceries, inflation, it's all going to be done. Wars would end on day one. The Ukraine-Russia war would end on day one. The Israeli-Palestinian conflict was going to be ended in Donald Trump's first term. That didn't quite work. Energy is going to be, hold them to their promises. And it's no longer an abstract evaluation. 7 days into Trump's second term, sure, it's too early to evaluate a lot of these promises other than the ones Trump said would happen on day one. A year in, all right, well, it's starting to get a little difficult to say we can't evaluate. We are now well into year two. It's time to simply say, what were the promises and what's reality? And when they come out and go, what if Biden were president? Gas prices would be even higher. Come on, guys. No, they wouldn't. Nobody believes that. And by the way, as we played earlier, Donald Trump said he would have done the Iran thing, even if it would have spiked oil prices to $200 a barrel, which would mean we were paying $8 or so a gallon for gas. So we had a year of everything is Biden's fault. And with every passing day, that became less viable as an excuse. But once you fully control government for over a year, you just lose the ability to blame everybody else for every single outcome. And eventually voters are going to say, okay, why are prices so high right now? That all being said, Democrats still need a message. And right now, the message isn't great. Yes, the message is Trump screwed you. Okay, fine. Yes, part of the message is Joe Biden or Kamala Harris, neither would have gotten us into a lot of this stuff. That's true. That's accurate. I think that that's worth mentioning. But the bigger picture here has to be, why are you voting for Democrats in November? Is it so that they will go and do oversight on what the Trump administration has done and try to hold people accountable? Is it because voting for Democrats in November is going to make Trump an instant lame duck who gets absolutely nothing else done? Well, maybe it's that. Is it because voting for Democrats in November will finally usher in a serious era of anti-corruption? Well, if you can convince people of that, maybe that's the reason. But as I talked about at the top of the show, as I've been begging Democrats to do, you've got to communicate with people more effectively. Here's what we spent in Iran. Here's what we could have paid for with a fraction of that money, whether it's paid childcare or health care, or you've got to really make this stuff hit And I think that Democrats are scoring like a 2 out of 10 right now on actually making that happen. So let me know what you think. The situation is ripe for making this a hugely successful midterm, but I think Democrats really need to be doing more here. The algorithms are burying a major story right now. When I talk about it, they block it. You don't get to hear about this topic because the algorithms kill it. Let me explain what's going on. This is something sort of strange that happened, but I think we have a good understanding of what happened. A couple days ago, I covered a major developing story involving women's healthcare access in the United States. Now, you'll notice me not use certain words in this segment because that's actually part of the problem. I covered a story with potential national consequences. It wasn't a celebrity gossip story. It wasn't titillating internet drama or left on left or clickbait nonsense. It was a major story about the fact that certain family planning services are going to be effectively banned if Republicans get away with something they are trying to do. On YouTube, where we have nearly 4 million subscribers, the video flatlined out of the gate. It was our worst performing video in 6 months. I'm not even going to put up a screenshot of the video because I'm worried then this video will get suppressed. The worst performing video, maybe in years, certainly for 6 months. I understand not every video performs the same way, but I've been doing this long enough to know that sometimes something performs so strangely that it raises alarm bells. And 7,000 views in the first 12 hours for this video on something of such national consequence raised alarm bells. This was one of those times, especially because I'm talking about a topic where I don't even want to say certain words out loud anymore, but because those words seem to be part of the problem. This is how ridiculous it has gotten. I am trying to carefully navigate my wording because it is so unpredictable and I want people to hear about what's going on. You all know the issue I mean, right? The healthcare issue that became a states' rights issue after the Supreme Court ruling of 2022. That's the issue I'm talking about. We as creators, journalists, independent media figures, we are feeling pressure to self-censor language because of concerns that the algorithm will quietly strangle the reach of the content. When one of the most important stories I've recently covered, it's getting very little attention, suddenly is treated like radioactive material that has to be buried so deep underground that it will never be seen again. That is a problem for society. It's much bigger than just a digital platform problem. And the frustrating part is that this isn't even about agreeing with me politically. You could disagree with me about the issue itself. That's fine. But shouldn't people at least see the reporting and see what Republicans are trying to do right now with this issue? Shouldn't people know what's happening? Shouldn't there be nationwide legal and healthcare developments reaching audiences instead of just sort of going into the void? And the answer is, according to the algorithms, apparently not. And this is exactly why independent media needs direct audience support now more than ever. I might come to you later with another story, which is I've been working with half a dozen left-wing creators right now to identify why it is that left-wing content is suddenly bombing on YouTube. Now, you might go, oh, it's because the content sucks. Okay. We have been doing this long enough to understand what sort of content should perform and what is unlikely to perform. And we are seeing right now what appears to be an overt suppression of left-wing content. But we'll get back to that later. If your ability to reach people about important issues like healthcare access, if it depends entirely on an opaque algorithm controlled by giant tech companies, coverage of stories is effectively throttled overnight, and Americans don't have the ability to even find out what is taking place in their country. Now, my ask is really simple here. Just engage with this video. Like it, comment on it, share it, hit the subscribe button on the actual video page, which tells YouTube and other platforms, this is the content that got me to subscribe. I am not going to stop covering stories just because they make platforms uncomfortable and they trigger the algorithms. And honestly, the fact that I even feel the need to speak out about this in euphemisms should tell you everything you need to know about the current state of online media. This bastion of free speech that supposedly was going to exist, it's not true. If you want a full breakdown of the original story I covered, it's on YouTube. And make sure to subscribe to my Substack newsletter, because one thing I've learned from all of this is that direct connection matters. Email matters. And we own our contact list on Substack. We're going to keep talking about stories that matter regardless. It's clear the algorithms are trying to suffocate discussion of certain topics, but we're going to keep doing what we're doing. And we will be continuing to tell you what it is that is happening algorithmically. Now, on the bonus show today, we will talk about the latest controversy regarding the DNC's 2024 autopsy. Kamala Harris wants it released. Chief Justice John Roberts says that justices are wrongly being viewed as political actors. They shouldn't be. We'll talk about that. And CNN founder Ted Turner has died at 87. We will talk about all of that and more on today's bonus show. You can sign up and get instant access at joinpacman.com.
4: Compare and contrast. Ready? I'm Attorney Bill Newman for the Civil Liberties Minute. Specifically, the Supreme Court under Earl Warren, Chief Justice between 1953 and 1969, and John Roberts, Chief Justice since 2005. The Warren Court's major decisions include Brown versus the Board of Education, which outlawed separate but equal, and Gideon versus Wainwright, which guaranteed a lawyer for persons charged with a felony, later expanded to most crimes, and Miranda versus Arizona. We expect you know about Miranda rights. And two cases establishing the principle of one person, one vote, that legislative districts must have roughly the same number of persons. And Engel versus Vitale, which held that mandatory prayer in public schools violated the guaranteed separation of church and state. The court's major decisions under John Roberts include the recent tariff decision and Dobbs, which wiped out a woman's constitutional right to abortion, and Trump versus the United States, which created a swath of immunity for crimes a president commits while in office, and RUCO versus Common Cause, which held that federal courts could not even touch the most overt partisan gerrymandering, and Students for Fair Admissions versus Harvard and UNC, which killed any kind of affirmative action. As for a high school football coach leading Christian prayer services on the field, that's no problem at all. Now, compare and contrast. The Civil Liberties Minute is made possible by the ACLU, because freedom can't protect itself.

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The forecast is record-breaking heat, wildfires in the West, an extreme rainfall mayhem popping up across the planet, and it may be the strongest El Niño in 150 years. Later in this program, we explore a possible return to mass famine, not just in faraway countries, but real hunger in the UK and America. In a time of rapid climate change forcing and war, food riots in the next few years are possible. On Radio EcoShock, Alad Jones from Cambridge covered UK food riots past and future. American scientist Joshua Elliott warned about the risk of American food shock. Will the monsoons that feed a billion people fail? Gayatri Kathiat and Anish Sinha reported from India. But let's start with El Niño, because this could be a historic event. The strength of an El Niño is measured by ocean temperature in a particular part of the eastern Pacific Ocean. It's not right at the coast of South America, but further out to sea. Once satellites measure 0.5 degrees C warmer than the long-term average, that is an El Niño. A warming of 1 degree is pretty strong, 1.5 even stronger, but if the sea temperatures go to 2 degrees or more over the average, some scientists call that a super El Niño. That could happen. A few meteorologists dubbed it Godzilla after the Japanese film monster from the sea. Here is the strange part. Normally, and I put that in air quotes, normally after a cooling La Niña, which we are coming out of, you can't measure whether an El Niño is happening at least until June or maybe July. The trouble is, the water is El Niño hot already, now, in April. This is not the 6,000-mile-long wave in the North Pacific this spring of heat. That's a different amazing ocean heat event, and it stretches across the North Pacific from Micronesia right towards California. ENSO, the El Niño or La Niña, is measured in the equatorial Pacific, further south. So what should we expect this year with all that going on? Dr. James Hansen, former NASA Goddard chief scientist, just released his post, 2026 on track for warmest year. That was April 30th. Here he disagrees with an estimation by Carbon Brief that 2026 will be the second warmest year on record. The first 3 months of this year are the fourth warmest on record, so we've got a ways to go, but El Niño is expected to push much more heat, reaching its peak in December and January. Hansen and his colleagues say, quote, "We're willing to make the prediction that 2026 is the warmest year in the period of instrumental temperature measurements. Of course, 2027 will be still hotter." This burst of El Niño warming builds on continual warming below it due to fossil fuel burning and damaging nature. Hansen says sea surface temperatures are consistently about 0.13 C warmer than 2023, that last El Niño. Each heating event builds on a climbing base of temperature. But the temperatures don't go back down to where they were when El Niño fades in a year or two. They have reached a new step, which might take us to 1.7 degrees C of global warming, or even higher. Also, the El Niño causes damage to ecosystems that cannot be reversed. In 2023, billions of fish died and coastal ecosystems shifted. Over a million humans also died in the heat and destabilized weather that year. If the El Niño coincides with an already existing drought and high fire risk, it can make all that much worse.

0: course. However, parts of the world may get flooding rain events that end the drought where they are. The impact of El Niño is different in various parts of the world. For example, there are generally fewer Atlantic hurricanes slamming into the eastern U.S. during an El Niño. Kind of good news. Bad hurricanes are not impossible, but they're less likely. But fire risk on the west coast of North America, Canada, and the U.S. can reach record levels. Meteorologist Jeff Berardelli says the U.S. South could turn to flooding due to a strong El Niño. The El Niño may deliver wetter conditions and floods to China. My reading is that El Niño affects East Asia either less or less predictably. We know historic cases where an El Niño caused millions of deaths in Asia due to crop failure, mainly in India. We'll get to that later with a short quote from the late Mike Davis on Radio EcoShock, describing mass deaths in Victorian times. Famine could come again, sooner than you think. Berardelli suggests we may be approaching the strongest El Niño in 150 years. He says, quote, "That's not hype. It's the actual median forecast right now for the developing event later this year. It could rival or even surpass the legendary 1877 El Niño, the strongest on record, which was linked to widespread drought, monsoon failure, and food crises," end quote. Now, before we get on to more bad climate news, there is some good stuff happening. There's some better news, and it's kind of lost in the media frenzy of war and politics. It looks like Trump, strangely the fossil fuel promoter, inadvertently helped the world transition away from fossil fuels. You've heard about that. The blockades of the Persian Gulf cut off more than a billion barrels of oil and gas already. Listen to this from author Mark Hertzgard, director at the journalist outfit covering climate now.
1: The conference got an unexpected boost on Friday when the International Energy Agency director Fatih Birol said in an interview with The Guardian that the Iran war had broken the global fossil fuel industry beyond repair, and the rising prices and the supply disruptions have led countries around the world to lose faith in fossil fuels as a source of energy security. And as a result, Mr. Birol said, countries will permanently be moving away from fossil fuels towards renewables. Of course, that's exactly the goal of this conference. The environment minister of Colombia told me that she was, quote, "very happy that Mr. Birol is saying this, and it makes her much more optimistic about what this conference can achieve over the next 2 days."
0: Leading the pack, the solar revolution in Pakistan. It's already well underway before the Iran war. Pakistanis installed so much solar power, the government was caught off guard. The country made a deal with natural gas producer Qatar to back out of contracts made to purchase liquefied natural gas. Qatar agreed to divert 24 LNG cargoes if Pakistan paid the price difference of selling those cargoes to others. And that was last October. Why? As Climate News reports, Pakistani families installed so much cheap solar panels and batteries that Pakistan went from 2% solar power to 25% solar in under 600 days. That is an energy revolution, and it is happening in other countries over the world. So many Australian homes have solar panels, their government recently suggested making electricity free during the day just to use up the excess production. Without government support or programs, people from the Philippines to Africa are hooking up cheap Chinese-made solar panels and better batteries. The alternative energy revolution is happening and getting a big boost by the sudden shortfalls of energy and the realization we can't count on fossil fuels. Meanwhile, an alternative to the continually failing COP climate conferences has appeared. Year after year, for 30 years, world governments met to review the latest climate science from the Intergovernmental Panel on Climate Change, and then they did nothing. Emissions continued to climb. The latest COP meetings were sponsored by big oil and gas producers. Final reports barely mentioned fossil fuels. We are all fed up with that as the world continues to heat up. Finally, another group of 57 countries, a third of the world's economy, met in Santa Marta, Colombia, just a week ago. The first conference on transitioning away from fossil fuels just wrapped up. And this comes from a Covering Climate Now press release after the conference. Quote, France released what it called the first national roadmap by a developed country to phase out fossil fuels. The plan foresees removing coal from the national electricity grid by 2027, ending oil consumption by 2045, and gas by 2050. At the Santa Marta conference, the Chinese electric car giant BYD and the Australian mining company Fortescue hosted a private sector roundtable aboard what Fortescue said was the world's first cargo ship powered completely without fossil fuels. The company urged businesses and governments to pursue real zero emissions rather than net zero goals that employ carbon offsets and allow continued emissions. Asked about the 80 to 89% of people around the world who want stronger climate action, Anna Toni, the Brazilian diplomat, who served as the executive director of the COP30 UN Climate Summit, urged citizens to act, quote, at the national level, there are elections coming up, and what consumer choices people make also matter. That was from Covering Climate Now. France has set a plan to get out of fossil fuels with dates. This is a first for a developed country. There is some hope for avoiding utter climate disaster. Also in the good news department, China's imports of LNG, liquefied tanker gas, are down significantly. This comes as Canada spends billions on new LNG export plants on the West Coast, expecting to sell to China, expect some stranded assets. American researcher Justin Mikulka tells the story, quote, last year, China's LNG imports were down 11%. According to the IEEFA, China's LNG imports could fall by another 11% in 2026. To get an idea how big a change this is, well, 2 years ago, BDEF forecast that China would be importing 95 million tons of LNG by the end of 2026. 60 million tons now seems more realistic. China is keeping LNG imports at multi-year lows and is instead reselling cargoes around the region. That comes on the heels of weak demand growth prior to the war. And that's a quote from Justin Mikulka. Surely the drop in Chinese LNG demand is also tied to their jaw-dropping, massive solar installations and electrification of their transport sector. The Chinese government is intensely aware of climate damage. They know it's real, and they don't want the U.S. Navy or any other belligerents to cut their energy supply lines. If China, now the world's biggest economy, can turn away from fossil fuels, there is some hope for the future. Before we get to interviews about climate, El Nino, and the return of the big famine, there is new reporting on climate change in Europe. The World Meteorological Organization released their European State of the Climate 2025, and it's worth considering all this. As the Irish Times reports, Europe's air temperatures becoming dangerously high amid record heat waves in 2025. Here is some of the Irish Times reporting based on work by the WMO and the European Climate Center. Temperatures exceeded 30 degrees inside the Arctic Circle as entire continents suffered extreme weather. Turkey recorded an all-time high temperature of just over 50 degrees, and the popular holiday spots of southern and eastern Spain had months of grueling heat, with up to 50 extra days of feels-like temperatures above 32 degrees C. Even more startling was the unprecedented three-week heat wave that struck Norway, Sweden, and Finland, where temperatures exceeded 30 degrees inside the Arctic Circle. The Greenland ice sheet shrank substantially during the year, losing 139 billion tons of ice, more ice than is contained in all of Europe's mountain glaciers combined. Snow in those mountain areas and across Europe generally was 30% less than normal, leaving less white cover to reflect back the sun's rays. More than 70% of rivers in Europe had lower than normal levels, with flows below average for 11 months. Wildfires burned more land than ever before, affecting over 1 million hectares, an area roughly the size of Dublin, Wicklow, Kildare, Meath, Louth, and Wexford combined. And that's an end quote from the Irish Times. That was just 1 year in Europe during climate change. Next year will be worse. Every year with higher emissions gets worse until we stop. Now to the darkest news. Only older listeners can remember hearing about mass famine overseas. With the Green Revolution and plentiful fertilizers, global food production has increased remarkably. A system of distribution to hungry places developed, with U.S. aid as a central factor. Donald Trump and Elon Musk just ended that crucial support. Reports from aid agencies suggest hundreds of thousands of people have already died, weakened by hunger, because of that withdrawal of American aid. Other countries have also cut back. The international food distribution system is in tatters just when the new emergency arrives. Somewhere between 20% and 30% of total global fertilizer exports are currently obstructed or delayed by the blockade in the Persian Gulf. That's where the primary regional hub for nitrogen-based and phosphate-based fertilizers is. It's a huge bottleneck. This lack of fertilizer will slash crop yields. Some countries cannot get enough diesel fuel for farm tractors. Truck distribution of food becomes too expensive. Even in America, some families are putting food on credit cards or doing without. More farmers will go bankrupt. More families directly growing food will suffer through hunger as their little patches don't produce enough. More people will die. Now, I know every wannabe YouTube channel says, nobody is talking about this. But the growing food crisis is just that. Nobody is reporting it enough. The unnecessary blockade of food and fuel is not happening in a vacuum. Remember, this is all during violent weather events and relentless hotter times. Add the El Nino we just talked about, and then the wild card few know about. What is it? History shows even the former normal climate contained extreme events. An El Nino in the 1800s caused 1 million deaths, many millions of deaths. The American Southwest dried out completely for a few hundred years. So did Australia. This planet already had long cycles of drought and floods before we came along with our emissions. We talked about that dreaded failure of the Indian summer monsoon that killed millions on Radio EcoShock in 2022 with Professors Gayatri Kathayat and Anish Sinha. We only have time for a short sample here from that interview. You can get the whole thing on my website at ecoshock.org.
2: A short period of good climate spurred changes in population, growth in population, and that leads to unsustainable practice, unsustainable population growth, unsustainable agriculture. And then the bad times return and we are fined. You know, we get really whacked by the climate change. So same thing I would say for India. We've been blessed that in the last 150 years, with as bad as sometimes the monsoon has been, but for the most part, it has been a very stable climate system. And today, India is the second most populous country in the world and soon to be the most populous. And this population has a short-term memory. They have not seen devastating droughts lasting 10 years, 12 years, like their ancestors did. But again, it's a problem with the short memory of human civilization. So what is important about our study, or for that matter, any paleoclimate study, is that we are able to define the capability of a monsoon system, that what it is capable of. And if we only look at the short instrumental period, it's very myopic view. Only if we broaden our time horizon, only then we can see the full spectrum of natural climate variability. And in this case, in Indian monsoon, we are seeing that the monsoon system is capable of getting locked in a drought-prone mode that may last for multiple years to even decades. And this is something that not many people realize that in the scientific community. We still have this notion that being a stable system, at the most, it can have 1 or 2 years of a poor monsoon, but it should return back strongly. So to answer your original question, Alex, that how these mega droughts have contributed to the past collapse, it may very well happen again. And as long as we pay attention to the data that we produce and factor that into account, I think that's the way to do it, to ward off any future catastrophe.
0: Tell us about the terrible Indian famine reported by the British East India Company during the period 1782 to 1792.
2: Yeah, so this is a very interesting period. In this 10 years, their historical document says there were at least six famines, and two of them are very accurately described by various historical sources. And we have very good confidence in that these were indeed drought-related famines. Now, one has to be very careful in the British period, especially in the 19th century, that there were a lot of famines that were not because of drought. They were from political action, there was from bad economic policies of Britishers. But 1790 to 1800 period is particularly gruesome because these were drought-inflicted famines. Two of them happened. One is popularly called Skull Famine, or I think it's called Doji Bara Famine, and that struck most parts of India. And the other one was Chalisa Famine, which happened, I think, within 2 years of the first one. And according to one estimate, more than 11 million people died in these two famines alone. This particular 10 years were probably, in my mind, were the most catastrophic 10 years in the recorded Indian history.
0: Now, picture this. A hotter climate drives people and crops beyond their limits. Food aid collapses along with fertilizers. A super El Nino kicks in. If that triple tragedy happens to coincide with a natural extreme event, what will happen?
3: What kind of doer are you? How do you think it's going to end?
4: This is a climate emergency. Find out more on the blog, ecoshock.org, free for all.
0: So regarding the last big mass starvation event, Blue Sky user John Cutting says, honestly, I don't have confidence that modern infrastructure will prevent similar horror. The world market will efficiently denude the developing world again and again through gouging and hoarding. John recommends a great book about the El Nino famines in the 1870s and 1890s, Late Victorian Holocausts, El Nino Famines, and the Making of the Third World by Mike Davis. In 2019, 3 years before Mike's untimely passing, he told us about that past Holocaust of hunger. From California, my guest is the well-known urban historian, author, and lefty environmentalist Mike Davis.
5: Climate change and the return of epic droughts in parts of Africa, as we see already in Somalia, will worsen that. It's impossible to address climate change without addressing the politics of climate change. And in this sense, my book, Late Victorian Holocaust, was an effort to understand that in countries, that regions that had experienced for thousands of years periodic major droughts, why suddenly under enlightened British rule and with building railroads and canals and so on, the death toll suddenly shot up in one of the greatest mortality events in human history in the 1870s and again in the 1890s. And here you have to look not just to climate events, but to the way that water is stored, managed, distributed, and particularly the kind of resources managed or controlled by communities themselves, which were stripped away in the conquest of India and its integration in the world market by the British Empire in the 19th century.
0: That was American author and historian Mike Davis. You can listen to that classic full interview using a link in my show blog at ecoshock.org. So was that when undeveloped countries hit the buffer, hit the barrier, the setback that kept them from making the industrial progress seen in Europe and America? Did El Niño seal the fate of some parts of the world? Could it again?
6: Reach for the Valium. We're all doomed.
0: You think the food shock is for poor people in some faraway country? How about the United Kingdom or the United States? Experts find food riots are possible in the United Kingdom as climate change ramps up. From Cambridge, Alla Jones outlines how food stress boils over. Around the world, crops may not be planted or harvested when it gets too hot to work outside. Here is a selection from that interview with Alla Jones, December 2023 on Radio EcoShock. Is a real food crisis bringing rioters out on the streets? It hasn't happened for over 100 years. And you advised the UK government on food security. You were part of the UK-US Task Force on Extreme Weather and Global Food Resilience. Why your continuing concern?
7: I think what we've seen around the world is more tension and more problems within the food system. So as you said in the introduction, food prices are at an all-time high. And also the use of things like food banks, where people are reliant on donations for food in the UK, is at an all-time high. So the pressure in the food system is really high. And while we haven't seen riots of really large scale within the UK for many decades, we have seen small-scale riots and protests around availability of food, both in the UK but also across Europe. So really the question is, what are the things that will trigger people going out and protesting and how those protests become riots and what we can do to try and alleviate that pressure so that people feel secure in their access to food going forward?
0: And your analysis finds civil unrest could develop even if the country doesn't actually run out of food. What is another possible cause?
7: So even if we don't run out of food, there's two different causes there. One is distribution and the other is price. So even if we've got enough food, if it's unaffordable for the majority of people, then obviously they can't access it. Or if we have a distribution problem, whether that's problems with transport or logistics in moving food around the country, then it's not necessary that the whole country will experience protests or disturbances around access to food, but it could be pockets that appear where that distribution has not been possible.
0: The new paper points to, quote, the rise in social media and sensationalist journalism, and with the public expectation that one should be able to buy anything, more or less at the same price, at any time of year. Talk to us about the fragility of public expectations in the developed world.
7: What we've seen is that people now do expect the system to be able to provide what they need when they need it, and also that it should be affordable. We've seen globalization has provided us with supply chains that can provide any fruit or vegetable at any time of the year, and people have got used to that and used to being able to buy fruit and veg at times of the year where you couldn't grow them domestically. So with that expectation becomes additional fragility. So as soon as, and we saw this during COVID and within the UK as well, when the UK left the European Union, we saw disruptions to supply chains. And there was a lot of tension within the consumer groups about just some products not being available, whether that was tomatoes or lettuce. It didn't spill over to riots, but you could see the tension within the system rise because some supply chains stopped working. And when it's food in particular, those tensions can rise quite rapidly. And we've certainly seen it in many countries around the world.